0: Castro. More on that news later in the show.
1: That landmark indictment comes on the heels of new sanctions on Cuba. That's what we're going to talk about first. The sanctions target Cuban military leaders, the country's intelligence agency, and something less well-known, a secretive business empire. It goes by the acronym GAESA, and the U.S. wants to dismantle it. The world's TBS Isaiah has more.
2: Most people outside Cuba have never heard about GAESA. And even inside Cuba, you may not see the name on the door, but stay in a hotel in Havana, shop in a store that takes US dollars, or send money to relatives or friends in Cuba, and GAESA is most likely part of that transaction.
3: GAESA is a conglomerate made up of dozens of state-owned companies under the umbrella of military institutions.
2: Pavel Vidal is a Cuban economist at Pontificia Javeriana University in Colombia. He used to work at Cuba's central bank. He says GAESA is run by the military, but it doesn't make weapons. It operates in the civilian economy.
3: In key sectors, profitable sectors like tourism, retail, foreign trade, logistics, transportation, financial system, they own the main commercial bank.
2: Because Cuba has no private banking system, GAESA's control over major financial institutions gives it a lot of power, not just in banking, but across many sectors.
3: They have the power to control the prices, to avoid competition.
2: Vidal says financial documents recently leaked suggest GAESA may control around 40% of the Cuban economy. That number is hard to verify because GAESA doesn't publish its books. But even economists who question the exact figure agree that GAESA is one of the most powerful entities in Cuba. And that's one reason Secretary of State Marco Rubio is going after it.
4: Our sanctions are against a company named GAESA. This is a holding company set up by generals in Cuba that has generated billions of dollars of revenue, none of which benefits the Cuban people. Not one cent of it benefits the Cuban people. You understand this, right?
2: But economists say Rubio's claim goes too far.
5: No es cierto, porque eso implicaría que todo el dinero que se ingresa lo sacan. No, por supuesto que no.
2: Miguel Alejandro Hayes is a Cuban economist in exile and a sharp critic of Cuba's government. Still, he says if GAESA helps import fuel, food, or other goods, then some of that money does go back into the economy. So sanctions on GAESA can still hit ordinary Cubans. The real issue, he says, is that GAESA controls a lot of money and there is no public oversight. One of the clearest examples is in the hotel industry.
5: Todo el esquema de corrupción de GAESA está centrado, sobre todo, en la construcción de hoteles. Y eso es un
2: Hayes says Cuba kept building luxury hotels during one of the worst economic crises in decades. At the same time, blackouts got worse, food became more expensive, and many of those hotel rooms now sit empty. Pavel Vidal says that was a choice.
3: That was a bad decision to use the resources, the available resources, to invest only in hotels while investing very little in agriculture, energy, transportation, housing, and basic infrastructure.
2: Vidal says GAESA is not the only reason for Cuba's power outages. U.S. sanctions matter, and so does the loss of oil support from Venezuela. But he says Cuba didn't put enough money into fixing the electric grid, making the energy crisis much worse. And because GAESA operates with so little transparency, it's hard to know how those decisions were made or who benefited from them. Emily Morris studies Cuba's economy at University College London. She says GAESA's secrecy is real, but it also has a history. It grew out of Cuba's need to survive US sanctions.
6: So if you can't pay in dollars, which you couldn't do, you have to find a way to do trade without going through the Western banking system. So that's why it's secretive, and that's why it grew.
2: Morris says that secrecy was also convenient to foreign investors who didn't want the U.S. to notice they were doing businesses in Cuba. So that history makes GAESA hard to untangle. because the same opaque system that helped Cuba work around sanctions is now one of the main things the US wants to target. And Pavel Vidal says that creates a problem for possible negotiations with the US.
3: I mean, the Cuban economy doesn't have too many to offer in a negotiation table. There are not significant natural resources. The most interesting and profitable sectors are in the hands of Gaesa.
2: Vidal says any real economic opening would have to confront that power. But Miguel Alejandro Hayes says the communist system could survive even if Gaesa is dismantled.
5: El sistema puede encontrar otros mecanismos para mantener los mismos negocios que han estado.
2: He says the government can find other ways to keep the same businesses going through shell companies, offshore firms, or networks that are harder to see. So the question is not whether Washington can weaken Gaesa. It's whether that would actually change how money and power work in Cuba or make life better for the Cuban people. For the world, I'm Tibi Saizea, Mexico City.

0: We mark the death this week of a former Belgian diplomat. It's not a name most people recognize, but for some, Étienne Davignon loomed large in their lives.
1: I'm Juliana Amato Lumumba, the only daughter of Patrice Emery Lumumba, living here in Kinshasa.
0: Juliana Amato Lumumba and her brothers have pursued a case for 15 years against Davignon and a group of Belgian officials whom they believe organized a kidnapping, torture, and murder of their father. All of those officials except Davignon had died, but in March, her family was offered a last glimmer of hope for accountability when a Belgian court cleared the way for Davignon to stand trial for Lumumba's killing. But this week, it was announced that Davignon has also died, age 93. Patrice Lumumba was the democratically elected leader of Congo after it gained independence from Belgium in 1960. Congo later became Zaire. Today it's the Democratic Republic of Congo. I spoke with Juliana Lumumba just after Davignon was charged. How do you understand the role that he actually played in your father's murder?
1: I don't have to understand something. I don't have to know the truth. That what's important, because he and the 12 other person, it was important to see that these personalities who were in office at that time, and they knew what's happening. So we knew a lot, but it's important to know our history, because it's not only our father history. My father was the first prime minister of Congo, and he was elected under the colonial regime, elected. And he won the elections. And that was very important to know.
0: And so accountability was equally significant for the people who elected him. Lumumba was a giant in the fight against colonial rule and for Africa's liberation movement.
2: Nous avons connu les souffrances atroces.
0: In a legendary 1960 speech ringing in Congo's independence, he eviscerated Belgium in front of its diplomats and its king, decrying the untold suffering inflicted on Congolese throughout the colonial period. The following year, Patrice Lumumba was killed in a coup d'etat. I know it's difficult to imagine a different history, but what do you think would have happened if democracy in Congo had been allowed to flourish, if your father had not been killed?
1: I don't know. I don't like science fiction. But what I can say, seeing things today, because we are a very young country, more than 60% of the population are under 25. And we see they really want to be part of the development of this country. And they are very, critical against us, the elders. They said we bring them corruption and whatever and everything. Yesterday is yesterday. We have to see it. We have to know it to see where we are going. But we don't have to live in nostalgia. The future, we don't know how it will be. What's important is what's happening today, what we are building today.
0: I'm wondering, do you have any reflections on the fact that there are so many other cases of extrajudicial assassinations by foreign governments, of sovereign leaders? It continues, and I'm wondering what this case represents for all of those others.
1: No, for the others, it represents a lot, symbolically, because when you are talking about Patrice Emery Lumumba, I'm not only talking about my father, we are talking about a part of our history, of what happened in the 1960s, all the all the positive and negative and what happened between us and Belgium. And that's important. And it's our history. And when you see it like this, he was, like I said, elected, And this election was fair because it was under the colonial regime. They didn't want him to win, but he won. And with his assassination, they assassinated also democracy in this country. And till now, we say that history repeated itself, and we still have the stigma of what happened from 1960 to today.
0: What memories do you have of your father?
1: A lot of memories because I was the only daughter. So my father lost me too much. And when he was prime minister, I used to go to his office, just sit down and look at my father, watch him working for hours. And I still have some memories of him. But I don't know, you know, when you have a famous father who was known by everybody with the films, photos. And so what is the part of my own memory of what is the part that I've been taught from family, from information and whatever. But I still have a very strong relation with my father because I admire what he have done. I admire what we have done for this country to be the icon of sovereignty, of dignity, of the black person. He wanted us to be free. And for me, talking about him, listening about him, being his daughter, I think that I can say at my age that he made an independent woman. I'm independent, free, really free, and proud of being a Congolese.
0: Juliana Amato Lumumba is the daughter of Congo's first prime minister, Patrice Lumumba. He was assassinated in 1961. This week, the last surviving member of the team that allegedly facilitated the murder died in Belgium. In a statement, the Lumumba family said it had been denied a criminal judicial outcome in this case, and that with Davignon's passing, quote, these criminal proceedings are formally extinguished. 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
8: This is The World. I'm Carolyn Beeler. Afghans seeking asylum in Europe are stunned by a European Union announcement. The EU plans to hold talks with the Taliban about deporting Afghan asylum seekers back to Kabul. That's even though the EU doesn't recognize the Taliban government. Here's The World's Europe correspondent, Orla Berry.
9: Belgium has been leading the call for some Afghan nationals to be sent back to Afghanistan. Earlier this year, officials from the Belgian Immigration Office went to Kabul and spoke with the Taliban. We don't have the luxury of only negotiating with those countries whose rulers we agree with, Annelien van Boyset, the Belgian Migration Minister, said at the time. Afghans have been among the nationalities submitting the most asylum applications in Belgium, she said, but less than half have received refugee status. Only Afghans with a criminal conviction or those whose asylum claims have been declined would face deportation, she said. Reshad Jalali, an Afghan national who lives in Belgium, worries that may just be the beginning.
10: Our concern is that once the engagement with the Taliban resumes and it's normalized, then it will concern of a big number of non-criminal Afghans and large number of normal Afghans who are residing in European countries who reached Europe in the hope of safety.
9: Jalali is senior policy officer with the European Council on Refugees and Exiles. Belgium, along with 19 other EU member states, wrote to the EU Commission last October calling for official procedures to be put in place that would allow Afghans be deported. Jalali says hosting the Taliban in Brussels would be seen as a diplomatic victory for the hardline Islamic regime.
10: The Taliban authorities would sell any engagement with the EU or with the West as a win-win domestically, shoring up the rhetoric that their government is stable and the world is slowly recognizing them.
9: EU Commission spokesperson Marcus Lemaire says the talks are purely technical, but still he faced more questions from reporters in Brussels this past week.
11: Can you explain to us how this meeting does not legitimize the Taliban? And why is it taking place in Brussels? And who did you exactly send the letter to?
12: The EU is mandated by the Council to maintain operational engagement with the de facto authorities in Afghanistan. This does not by any means constitute a recognition.
9: Lemaire didn't say who in the Taliban they've been talking to. Some Afghans have already been deported from EU countries like Germany and Austria. But Matthew Tardis, migration expert in Paris, says it's a complicated process, both legally and logistically.
13: It's very complex from a logistical point of view to deport Afghans back to Afghanistan because there's no direct flight from European countries to Kabul.
9: Tardis is co-director of Synergie Migration, a migration policy think tank.
13: And this is the reason why the member states ask the European Commission to get into practical discussion with the Taliban, including to get as well the laissez-passer, that is also the piece of paper that the member states need to deport Afghans.
9: If the EU strikes a deal with the Taliban, he says, it would make deportations much easier. But such a deal is likely to contravene EU laws and treaties, he says. It isn't just concern about the Taliban regime that has human rights groups up in arms over the planned talks in Brussels.
14: Afghanistan is facing one of the most severe hunger crises in the world, a situation made worse by dramatic cuts in aid, the policies of the Taliban government, and severe drought.
9: This week, the UN said that three out of four Afghans in Afghanistan are struggling to meet their basic needs. While hundreds of thousands of Afghans have been returning to Afghanistan from Pakistan and Iran in the past 6 months, many have been sent back against their will, says Zaman Sultani with Amnesty International.
15: They were former government officials, or they were women's rights activists, or they were like journalists. The minute they are deported, the first thing many of these are unable to do is to go where they have their own houses or where they have their family and relatives.
9: They're terrified of going home, he says, in case they're arrested. Sultani, who's from Afghanistan, says several have already been detained there.
15: Former government officials who had been forcibly or involuntarily returned to Afghanistan, they faced arbitrary arrest or torture at the hands of the Taliban.
9: Some lawmakers in Belgium are working on how to stop the meeting with the Taliban from even taking place.
16: Or Foreign Affairs Minister has to deliver the visas to the Taliban. So I still hope that he, Mr. Prévost, will not deliver the visa.
9: Saskia Brigmont, a member of the European Parliament, says without visas, Taliban representatives can't enter the country. Aside from concerns about what might happen to those sent back, she says, no one knows what the Taliban may look for in return.
16: There are sanctions being applied, so they might say, okay, let's make a deal on deporting back people to Afghanistan. But in exchange, we want sanctions to be levied. We want relations to be reinstalled. We want maybe other things that I'm not aware of. So obviously, in a deal, there will be compromises.
9: Meeting with the Taliban in the heart of Europe goes against everything the EU stands for, she says. The EU Commission said today a date for the meeting has not yet been agreed. For the World, I'm Orla Barry.
17: No, señor.
0: Cumbia is the loping dance sound that shows up in traditional music from Argentina to Mexico. Today, variations on cumbia can be found far beyond Latin America, but if you want to know the real roots of the music, you come to this woman, Toto la Momposina.

0: We have learned that the Dueña of Cumbia died at the age of 85 after an extended illness. You cannot overstate the impact Toto La Momposina has had on Colombian culture. While many artists were busy trying to capitalize on salsa and Latin iterations of rock and roll, she was embracing a traditional sound.
1: Toto La Momposina was born Sonia Bazanta Vidas in 1940 in Colombia's Caribbean North. Toto was her childhood nickname, Momposina, a reference to the region where she's from, Mompos. Her band, Toto La Momposina y sus Tambores, rose to stardom across Colombia, but in 1979, Toto fled to Paris after being blacklisted in Colombia for her leftist politics. In 1982, she was thrust into the international spotlight.
2: Jueves 21 de octubre de 1982, en el frío de Estocolmo hizo presencia el primer escritor colombiano que recibía...
0: The Colombian writer Gabriel García Márquez invited her to accompany him to Stockholm, where he was receiving the Nobel Prize for Literature. It showed how much the famed writer valued his country's most treasured musician. It was also a nod to how Andean culture unites literature, music, and the visual arts.

0: 2003, none other than hip-hop producer and songwriter Timbaland sampled Toto La Momposina's track, Kurura. Talk about bridging musical styles. Toto La Momposina was 85.
1: This is the world.
2: 250 years ago, Massachusetts ignited the American Revolution. You know the heroes, the legends, but there are still new stories to tell.
3: Lots of people have read The Midnight Ride of Paul Revere. 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
0: This is The World. I'm Marco Werman. This afternoon, the U.S. government indicted former Cuban leader Raul Castro for his alleged role in shooting down two civilian planes 30 years ago. The mid-air attack by Cuba killed four Cuban Americans. Here's Acting Attorney General Todd Blanche announcing the indictment against Castro during a ceremony honoring the victims.
7: Nations and their leaders cannot be permitted to target Americans, kill them, and not face accountability.
0: Peter Kornbluh helped uncover declassified documents from the Federal Aviation Administration that shed light on events leading up to the attack. Kornbluh is now a senior analyst at the Independent National Security Archive and the co-author of Back Channel to Cuba. When we spoke today, I asked him for his reaction to the indictment.
8: Well, what struck me, of course, is the emotional moment for the Cuban-American community, for the families of the four Cuban-American young men who were piloting those two planes and were killed in that unwarranted attack by Cuba. Obviously, it was a very big event that the administration has organized. This is not the traditional way to release an indictment, but it certainly was a powerful way. The attack on these two planes was unwarranted and wrong. Cost the lives of four young Cuban Americans. At the same time, the history, the documentary record shows us that it wasn't unprovoked. And in my mind, it was a Greek tragedy in sorts, because both Cuban officials and U.S. officials for the entire year before the shootdown of the planes knew that this conflict was coming and actually tried very hard to keep it from coming. And then the tragedy happened anyway.
0: Yeah, before we get on to what actually happened 30 years ago, what is the importance of today's indictment going forward? What does it actually say?
8: The indictment is against Raul Castro, who was defense minister 30 years ago in February of 1996. By indicting Raul Castro today, the Trump administration has accomplished three goals, I think. They have made a political gesture to the Cuban-American community in Miami, which has been pushing for this indictment for almost, you know, three decades. Two, it's almost a psychological operation against the current Cuban leadership. It reminds them that this was the modus operandi that the United States used before the snatch raid in Caracas, where they took Nicolas Maduro. He also had been indicted on charges and was being treated as a fugitive. And then finally, and I think most significantly in a way, by putting a fig leaf of legality around operations that Trump wants to conduct against Cuba, he can claim to Congress that this is a law enforcement operation, as he did in Venezuela, and circumvent the War Powers Resolution Act, which calls, of course, for congressional authorization for any act of war abroad.
0: So, Peter, let's go back to those events 30 years ago and what Brothers to the Rescue were doing and who they are. Tell us about this group and what they were doing at the time.
8: You know, in his announcement today, the acting attorney general, Todd Blanche, suggested that the Brothers to the Rescue were conducting a humanitarian mission on the day the planes were shot down. And that is simply not the case. Originally, Jose Basulto, who was a Bay of Pigs veteran and had once tried to assassinate Fidel Castro in the early 1960s. Originally, Basulto created this organization, Hermanos al Rescate, Brothers to the Rescue, to fly little planes over the Florida Straits and spot rafters during the rafting crisis, the so-called Balsero crisis after the collapse of the Soviet Union, when thousands of Cubans set sail towards Florida to try to escape the deprivation in Cuba. And the planes would fly over the water and spot rafters who needed rescuing, and they would call the Coast Guard. And the Coast Guard would go escort these rafts and save these people, take the people off the rafts. Once that mission was accomplished and the rafting crisis was over, basically Basulto turned Brothers to the Rescue into a provocation organization. He began to do flights over Cuban territory, dropping leaflets and tchotchkes and kind of insurrectionist literature, and then returning to Miami and crowing about the fact that he'd penetrated Cuban airspace. At one point, he actually declared, "We want a confrontation with Cuba."
0: So there were the humanitarian flights, and then there were these other flights that you were just talking about. Were those flights legal?
8: Beginning in November of 1994, Brothers to the Rescue did its first overflight of Cuban territory, dropping bumper stickers, I think, on the heads of Cubans in the countryside. And the little planes returned again to fly over Havana several times during the course of the next year, dropping medallions and leaflets calling for insurrection and freedom for Cubans. None of this was legal because Basulto would file flight plans saying he was going out to look for rafters over the ocean, when in fact he planned to fly over Cuban territory unauthorized to do so. And this became a point of great contention starting in November of 1994 and all the way through 1995, when U.S. officials received diplomatic protests, back-channel communications, and even calls from Cuban officials saying, "You have to stop these flights. We cannot tolerate our security zones being penetrated. No respecting country can allow hostile aircraft over their cities again and again and again." And this led to a year of effort by U.S. officials to try and get the FAA to halt Basulto, to clip his wings, if you will, and block these planes from taking off. Those efforts to get the FAA to act failed.
0: And then comes the fateful day, February 24th, 1996. I want us to hear some audio that is part of this declassification.
9: Autorízalo, autorízalo, que la tenemos. Primer disparo.
0: Yeah, well, we've had to believe some of the expletives in the communication there. But Peter, what's going on? What are we hearing there?
8: You're hearing the pilots of the two MiG aircraft that were pursuing the Brothers to the Rescue plane, basically identifying them visually, asking for authorization from the Cuban military officials who were on the radio with them to shoot them down. One has to remember that the Cuban pilots in those MiG aircraft violated all the international protocols of providing warnings, of escorting hostile planes out of Cuban territory, and basically fired upon them without warning. But this is a horrible tragedy that should have been avoided. So many Cuban officials and U.S. officials were involved in back-channel diplomacy to try and stop this from happening.
0: So the declassified FAA documents you received via a Freedom of Information Act request help put these events into context. As you said, there were warnings from the FAA that a major fear is the possible downing of a Brothers to the Rescue aircraft by land-based gunfire. Also, one of these days, the Cubans will shoot down one of these planes, and the FAA better have all its ducks in a row. What does all this tell you?
8: Well, it tells me that there were White House officials and State Department officials who heard the Cuban protests and understood them. One of the memos we used in our book, Back Channel to Cuba, was a statement by a White House point person on Cuba saying that the Cubans had showed much restraint over the previous year as these flights had come over their territory again and again and again. But now the tension was so high that there was likely to be a shootdown. That official, Richard Nuncio, picked up the phone the night before the shootdown, called the Miami office of the FAA and said, you have to stop those planes from flying. And the FAA's response was, we can't. All we can do is warn Basulto again that he should not penetrate Cuban airspace.
0: I'm with Peter Kornblue, a senior analyst at the Independent National Security Archive. So, Peter, how did the U.S. government react when the two U.S. planes originating from South Florida actually were shot down?
8: The shootdown of these two planes created a huge crisis in U.S.-Cuban relations. President Clinton basically fired off a back-channel message to the Cuban leadership saying that this better not ever happen again, or the United States would actually attack the bases from which the MiGs had taken off from. Clinton imposed a whole set of new sanctions on Cuba. And then the biggest impact of all, politically, he was forced to sign a very hardline bill sponsored by Senator Jesse Helms. It was called the Helms-Burton Bill that added all sorts of restrictions on trade and aid to Cuba and, most importantly, codified under congressional law the trade embargo, which until that point had been an executive order. So the president gave up control of trade sanctions against Cuba to congressional vote.
0: As a researcher and historian, Peter, what is your takeaway from this event 30 years ago?
8: You know, the lessons of this event 30 years ago are that tensions in U.S.-Cuban relations can lead to horrible outcomes. And the fear of this indictment today is that it is going to be used by the Trump administration as a quantum step towards an attack on Cuba, whether it's a military rendition operation to swoop in and seize Raul Castro, or whether it's a drone strike that kills Raul Castro and the people around him. You know, the next steps seem to be in a military direction. And I think that the tragedy of the past should be remembered for what could be, you know, multiple tragedies of the future. That kind of the military side of the U.S. approach to Cuba isn't necessary. Just like that shootdown wasn't necessary and should have been avoided, we could have peaceful relations with Cuba if the United States was not hell-bent on, once again, forcing Cuba into the dominion of the United States.
0: Yeah, well, U.S. designs on Cuba right now are far from secret. Here's President Trump earlier this month speaking in West Palm Beach, Florida.
10: Well, on the way back from Iran, we'll have one of our big, maybe the USS Abraham Lincoln aircraft carrier, the biggest in the world, we'll have that come in, stop about 100 yards offshore, and they'll say, thank you very much, we give up.
0: What did Cuban officials make of that?
8: Well, I think U.S. officials and now President Trump have repeatedly believed that the Cuban government will simply capitulate to the dictates of the Colossus of the North. And that's just not the case. And really the motivating factor of this indictment today is Trump's impatience with the fact that the Cuban leadership has yet to surrender despite his policies of turning the screws of economic warfare against Cuba, depriving the entire Cuban population of access to oil and electricity, turning out the lights one by one, and just impoverishing everybody there. And that hasn't worked yet. There hasn't been a capitulation. There hasn't been a surrender from Cuba. And that is why he is taking these onerous steps of high-profile indictments of Raul Castro, sanctions against Cuban leaders and foreign companies doing business in Cuba, and the escalating threat of military intervention on the island.
0: That was Peter Kornblue, co-author of Back Channel to Cuba. We spoke shortly after today's announcement that the U.S. government has indicted former Cuban president Raul Castro.
11: New Zealand's government says it plans to change the country's landmark climate law. The proposal would prevent courts from finding companies liable in private cases for damages caused by climate change, like from floods, sea level rise, heat waves, or fires. Critics say the measure would shield polluters from lawsuits and undermine the rule of law. The measure is for now just a proposal, but is expected to pass into law. Maria Antonia Tigre is the director of global climate litigation at Columbia University's Sabin Center. She says this is part of the dismantling of the climate apparatus in New Zealand.
12: The crucial piece of this, too, is that it would apply retroactively to current and future proceedings, including a case that is currently pending, the Smith versus Fonterra case.
11: Right. The High Court in New Zealand was supposed to be hearing that case against six major emitters. Can you tell me a little bit more about that case?
12: Sure, absolutely. So this was a case brought by an Indigenous elder and was brought against a third of all New Zealand greenhouse gas emissions, corporate emissions, including some dairy companies and fossil fuel companies. And they were seeking mitigation measures. These companies to reach peak net greenhouse gas emissions by 2025 and then reducing linear reductions to net zero by 2050 or cease immediately net greenhouse gas emissions. And, you know, they lost at the trial court, at the appellate court of appeals. And then it went to the Supreme Court, which basically found that, you know, they did have a viable claim. And then the case was then sent back for a proper hearing on the merits, which hadn't happened yet. So this bill would really go against what the Supreme Court said, that the claim was reasonably arguable.
11: Why does the government say that this kind of proposal or this kind of law change is necessary?
12: So I haven't really heard a lot about sort of the arguments that the government has been putting forward. But I think more generally, it's mostly an issue of the courts not being the type of place to resolve these types of claims.
11: Mm-hmm. Yeah, the justice minister I'm reading says that litigation was undermining business confidence and investment, mm-hmm. and that climate change, as you said, should be dealt with through legislation and an emissions trading scheme that New Zealand has. But that brings me to my question of, is this happening elsewhere? Are there other governments that are working to restrict climate liability in the courts?
12: I think not in exactly this way. There hasn't been a lot of cases against corporations yet. It's sort of in its infancy compared to other cases against governments, but they are, you know, moving forward. And then there are other types of cases that are also requiring governments to regulate corporations a little more effectively, including through scope 3 emissions, so the downstream emissions as well.
11: Meaning the emissions that are emitted when one burns the products of,
12: exactly.
11: of a fossil fuel company, for example.
12: Yeah, and then I think the International Court of Justice in particular said that states have a responsibility to regulate corporations as well in terms of their greenhouse gas emissions. And if they don't, they could be liable. So if there is state responsibility whenever they're not complying with that. This obviously goes directly against that as well.
11: So you're saying New Zealand here is an outlier, or at least the first to try to restrict the ability of private individuals from suing companies for climate change impacts?
12: I think so. Yeah, I think governments have been trying it in different ways, and there's obviously lobbying and other things that happened. But I hadn't seen, at least I'm not aware of any other bill that restricts it in that way.
11: Hmm. Stepping back here a bit, I'm wondering what impact climate legislation has had so far. Is there a real world change in, you know, the release of the gases that cause climate change because of any of these decisions?
12: That's a little hard to say. There are lots of conversations about the impact of climate litigation more broadly. And the last IPCC reports did say that climate litigation had an impact on the trajectory of greenhouse gas emissions. But I don't think there's a sort of a number that is attached to that yet.
11: Oh, interesting. Are there conversations among experts in climate litigation right now about the possibility of more countries putting the kibosh on climate litigation like New Zealand is attempting to do?
12: I think if this is successful, there, you know, it shows a precedent that other countries who are also trying to backslide in their climate regulations could potentially follow. So it is a risk, certainly.
11: Maria Antonia Tigre is the Director of Global Climate Litigation at Columbia Law's Sabin Center.

0: 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This is The World.
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5: This is The World. I'm Marco Werman. When a young woman living in New York got the chance again to go to her parents' home country as an adult, it had been about 20 years since her previous visit. So even though it wasn't her first trip to India, things were different this time around. Sonia Vai explained why before a live audience for the GBH program Stories from the Stage. She started with a somewhat unusual explanation, shall we say, for how long it had been since her last visit.
6: I would have gone sooner, but I'm an artist. And I live in a rented room with the bathtub in the kitchen. Now, to many people, a bathtub in the kitchen is crazy. In New York City, trust me, it's a good deal. So when my best friend asked me to be his plus one at a lavish wedding in India, I jumped at the opportunity. Truth is, I've been to India many times, but it was always with my parents. I was so excited. I was finally going to be an independent woman in my motherland without my mother. The wedding was in the city of Jaipur, and Jaipur is nicknamed the Paris of India. So just imagine Emily in Paris without the hot sex or the white people. We arrive, and Jaipur is nothing like Paris. Nobody speaks French, and the people here are friendly. Sometimes a little bit too friendly. A man ran up to me in my face. I got scared. I clutched onto my friend's arm. He goes, "Where are you from?" I think that's so ironic because I get asked that same question in this country. And in America, I'm told I'm Indian, but in India, he said, "Nope, you're American and rich," which is fascinating because 24 hours before, I was washing my underwear in my bathtub slash kitchen sink. But I go with it. Hey, in India, people do things for me, even without me asking. Doors are open, bags are carried, someone else is washing my underwear. It felt like I had my own butler. I was like, is this what it's like to be Oprah? Because if it is, I'm gonna move here. I mean, with this exchange rate, I could live like a queen. The next morning, my friend is feeling ill, so I decide to go for a hike. I asked the concierge for some recommendations, and he suggests that I go with a guide. And I was like, oh, I can't go by myself? I would not advise that. Okay. So I'm with the guide. The second I leave the hotel, the smells of India punch me in the face. But I forget about that pretty soon. As I see the sunrise over the Aravalli Mountains, and I see the sheer beauty and vastness that is India, I want more. The next day, we decide to venture into the city. I thought, hey, let's rent a car, I'll drive. Again, the concierge said, I would not advise that. We get in the car, though, and there are no seat belts. And I'm just like, I guess they don't use those in India. Maybe they don't need them. As the driver guns out of the hotel, like he's Vin Diesel in the Fast and Furious 72. And I'm holding on to the headrest for dear life. And then he merges onto the highway with 85,000 people. I mean, I see everything, cars, trucks, entire families on bicycles, elephants on bicycles. It was wild. And then for some reason, he's possessed to cross the highway divide. And now we're going 50 miles an hour into oncoming traffic. And as the truck zooms right to me, I'm like, I guess I didn't need those 6 vaccinations from Costco. I'm not gonna die of tuberculosis. I just close my eyes, and for the first time, I want my mother. But we get home and everything's fine. And then a few days later, we decide to go to the Taj Mahal. Now, I don't know if you've been to the Taj Mahal, but it is spectacular. It's like a life-changing experience. You know, kind of like a Taylor Swift concert to a 14-year-old. It was built by this king in loving memory of his beloved queen. And she actually asked for it on her deathbed. And I think that's why it's one of the 7 wonders of the world, because it's one of the few times a husband actually listened to his wife. But inside the rotunda, there are these 2 ornate caskets, and they're replicas of their actual caskets. And on the king's casket, there's a pen box. And on the queen's, there's a slate. I'm confused. Why? And the guide says, it's a symbol. It's because the man writes the destiny of the woman. Here we are, hundreds of years later. Not much has changed. And a few days later, we're at a bazaar, and I'm looking at this really pretty jewelry, and then I turn around, and my friend's gone. And I'm alone. And I'm surrounded by these strange men hollering, "Madam, Madam, Madam," and I freeze. I can't even call out for help. I'm just thinking, where's my friend? Why would he leave me? And why are they calling me Madam? Do I look old? Luckily, he comes back after a few minutes and everything's fine, but I'm pissed. I can't go anywhere by myself. And my friend says, you know what, I never even thought about it, but this is just probably how it is for most women in the world. Back in New York City, first thing I do, I go for a walk all by myself to the Hudson River. I watch the sunset over the Freedom Tower and the Statue of Liberty. Now I'm back in my apartment, in my bathtub, making eggs. And I'm grateful, because I may not be Oprah yet, but as an artist, I'm putting my own pen on my own slate, because I deserve to write my own destiny. And so does every woman. Thank you.
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5: And I'm Marco Werman. 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
5: I'm Callie Crossley. This week on Under the Radar with Callie Crossley, May is Asian American and Pacific Islander, or AAPI, Heritage Month, a time to celebrate the innumerable achievements and contributions AAPI people have had in America's history and culture, from the railroads built by Chinese immigrants to world-changing medical discoveries by Filipino and Japanese American doctors, to groundbreaking work by authors like Amy Tan, musicians like Bruno Mars, and icons like Connie Chung. These stories and histories of Asian Americans are especially important this year as the United States celebrates its 250th anniversary. There is no National Museum of AAPI History in Washington, D.C.,

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1: Receive credit as a Chinese American, but just so to know, where did it come from and how has it evolved in the current style that you're playing?
2: We learned the ins and outs of Chinese Mahjong from two local experts. But first, joining me, Jeannie Solomon, the founder and executive director of Providence's AAPI History Museum, the first of its kind. Hello, Jeannie.
3: Hello, Kelly.
2: Also with me, Dr. Jason Chang, associate professor of history and Asian American studies at the University of Connecticut, where he serves as the head of the Department of Social and Critical Inquiry. Welcome, Jason.
4: Hello, hello.
2: I was so delighted to have this conversation. I had a chance to visit the museum a couple of weeks back. It's right in the heart of Providence. It's lovely, around the corner from a great coffee shop. So it has all the stuff to draw people in to see the great exhibits that have been created by you, Jeannie. You've been curating now for 1 year. The museum just marked its 1 year anniversary. And so just a little brief history about how it came to be, because you went from literally an idea in your mind inspired by something not so pleasant, and then fast forward, you're downtown Providence. So a little history of that journey.
3: The museum came about in about four phases. We started out as the public art, the mural, and then it became the online AAPI History Museum, and then the mobile museum, and then came the brick and mortar museum.
2: And all of that happened, Jeannie. Now you got to put yourself in it, because the idea came to you, which was prompted by something that was going on in 2021.
3: Yes. Unfortunately, it's more like a tragedy, a crisis happened in 2021 when the mass shooting in Atlanta, Georgia, the spa. Six out of the eight victims were Asian American women. And not only just the shooting that really had that effect on me, but I think it's more the media response, just that taking the perpetrator statements, the headline, that was something that really just kind of broke me. And I said, this is it. We need to do something to help people understand who we are, the nation. We've been around for over two centuries, and people still don't understand that. So that idea came.
2: Now, Jason, as a history professor as well, someone who's steeped in the history, set the table for people, just remind them what was happening in 2021 that so shook up Jeannie that she decided to take some action.
4: Yeah. So Jeannie's experience is really, I think one story among many that we're kind of looking back now and thinking of the crisis of the COVID-19 surge in anti-Asian racism and the Atlanta spa shootings, followed by several other tragedies at Half Moon Bay and elsewhere, that brought a critical consciousness among Asian Americans that, just in the years preceding, people were sort of celebrating the visibility of Asian Americans in movies like Crazy Rich Asians. And history illustrates to us how fast these perceptions can turn on a dime. And that we can go from crazy rich Asians to crazy sick Asians. Mm-hmm. And that those are parts of U.S. history that without a dedicated mile marker and reminder about these stories, we're doomed to repeat them. And that's why I think these museums and other educational, advances that have happened since then are really a part of what I'd consider like an Asian American renaissance coming out of that crisis. And, Jeannie's work in the museum is just such a great example of how we need to combat the physical vulnerability with, creating more visibility in culture and politics so that the stereotypes don't exist in our historical consciousness without a contest, without a counterpoint of fact and, communities breathing life into those stories with their own examples.
2: So to underscore what you've said, Jason, it was so bad, the rise, this is not to say there was never any anti-Asian hate before, but the rise of it during the pandemic era and post-pandemic era was so big that President Joe Biden signed the COVID-19 Hate Crimes Act into law in 2021. And this was to

0: address this surge of violence and also to expedite any review of hate crimes that have been reported, many more than had been in the past, and also to get local agencies to work with the DOJ in trying to address that. Mm-hmm. So that, as you've said, Jason, that was, you know, the past, and as Jeannie has said. So here we have, out of your fiery imagination, Jeannie, this opportunity to really look at the contributions of Asian Americans in Providence. And you came up with four themes for this museum: solidarity, activism, immigration, and identity. And those are the themes by which you curate the exhibits that rotate in the museum. So talk a bit about coming to those four themes and give us an example of what's up now that is inspired by one of the four themes.
1: Yeah, great. So I think that it's very important to understand migration and immigration when it comes to Asian Americans, because we all came to this country by the means of migration. You know, this is not our native land, right? So I think it is very important to begin with that journey. So as a matter of fact, when we first began with the Mobile Museum, it was just about the migration story. We'll call that, you know, journey. So for each disaggregated into different ethnic group, for example, the biggest ethnic groups in Providence are the Chinese Americans and the Cambodian Americans. So when we first started the Mobile Museum, it was a Chinese American journey and then Cambodian American journey. So that began with that. And I understand that a lot of people, or maybe even Asian Americans sometimes, because the prejudice that we are faced or this discrimination, sometimes they might even try to blend in, but neglecting our origin. So I thought this is very important to talk about that. And also in the area of immigration, the immigration policy affect us tremendously with all those acts and, you know, exclusion acts and those laws in the history. So the other theme that was also very important to us was identity, because what we think of ourselves, how we define ourselves, I think is ongoing and is changing. Even without the immigration background, people change every 10 years, right? If you think about it. So I think the identity theme is very important, and combined with being immigrants, being a minority, and being how people view us. And I often say that people are so readily define who we are before we even have a chance to define us. And I think that is very unfair to us. So I think that theme has to be front and center. And another theme that was really important is solidarity. And solidarity cannot be alone by itself without activism. They both go hand in hand. So those are the ideas that I think the most encouraging for us to know. And, you know, there were times that I thought about, what about all those discrimination cases and other things? Those, we don't want to come in with that victim mentality, but we can change things knowing that happened. So those are the themes that were front and center in my mind when I thought about the AAPI history. And that was the great way to organize them in that fashion when it comes to exhibit for a museum, because I want people to come in and feel empowered. When they leave, also feel uplifted. And that was the goal.
0: So, Jason, you were one of the honorees recognizing transformative leadership at the one-year anniversary of the museum. And as Jeannie has said, you're lifting up all of these stories that people don't know about activism, immigration, identity, and solidarity. But the point of it is, as I know you will say and she will too, it's not just for Asian Americans. It's open to everybody. It's to broaden the context by how we think about who is American and how they got here and what stories they have to tell. So speak more about that.
2: Yeah, it's a really important point, because I think a lot of times when we encounter something that does, you know, identify a racial group or an ethnic group, that we think that it is merely, you know, sort of a form of sort of interest group, or that it exists just for their sake. And indeed, you know, there's indisputable support for that, that it does help to have a fixture in the community that can validate your existence and to reflect back to you your own understanding of yourself and how you see the world. At the same time, Asian American studies, the field I'm in, and the AAPI Museum in Providence is really for everyone. You know, just think of the ways that Asian American history has helped to shape American history by denying those stories to our shared sense of the past. We don't have as rich an understanding or the kinds of lessons that are going to help shape our future together. So as I kind of ponder the relevance of these kinds of spaces, you know, I often think of my favorite cultural theorist, Stuart Hall. He has this saying about identity, that identity is the ability to tell your story in the future. And I think museums are really important spaces to do that. For Asian Americans, this is, you know, we have not had those kinds of common spaces. But I think the museum itself is a kind of reminder to always ask that question, who's missing from the story? And in a larger sense, the museum stands as a place for Providence to continue to tell its story. So I think that it's one of these places of invitation, really, to participate in public community life that's for everyone.
0: If you're just tuning in, this is Under the Radar with Callie Crossley. I'm Callie Crossley, and I'm speaking with Dr. Jason Chang, Associate Professor of History and Asian American Studies at the University of Connecticut, and Jeannie Solomon, the founder and executive director of Providence's AAPI History Museum. And we're discussing the AAPI History Museum's creation and programming as part of our show's celebration of AAPI Heritage Month. Now, there are 6% of Asians in Providence, and then across Rhode Island, about 3.5 to 4%. That's as of 2024 census information. So I was surprised. I told Jeannie, and I'm going to get both of you to speak to this, that a museum like this would be in Rhode Island. I might have thought, yeah, California, probably, maybe some other places in the Northeast, but Providence was a different location. And yet, it makes sense, as Jeannie said. So talk about how that didn't even cross your mind. You're just going to do this right here.
1: Yeah, so I never thought about where I am geographically, although you mentioned California, which I spent a great deal of my time in, almost 20 years living in California. I don't know if that has something to do with it. So I carry what I learned with me, and the needs is here. So after 2021, the crisis, I just thought that it had to be done. And to my amazement, there's a lot more Asian American history in Providence than I think. For example, the Providence Chinatown was something that was buried. Even people have been living in Providence and Rhode Island for years, walking to our museum and said, oh, I didn't know there was a Chinatown. It was almost like 9 out of 10 people who walk in said the same thing. So I think this is a necessary space and not so much of a regional significance. And I think that is just something needs to happen. There's a lot more, I'm sure, history to be discovered. And I think we might run out of time if I go into it. So I'm going to leave it at that.
0: Well, Jason, the population can be small, but the contribution can be huge. I, too, add my voice to it, walked in and said, there was a Chinatown. I didn't know that either. Because you tend to think of that in a much more urban environment. Why is it important that this museum in this space, even though people might be surprised that it's here?
2: Well, I think that example of, you know, recovering and recuperating the history of Providence's Chinatown should be a chilling reminder that a community can disappear in two generations, that this could be anyone's story. And so the fact that this museum is in Providence, is in Rhode Island, is an important demonstration of what the trends in immigration policy are leading to. Communities are standing up for themselves and becoming a part of the fabric of their state, of their cities, in new and surprising ways. The Northeast, you know, Connecticut and Rhode Island are among many states that have witnessed really strong immigration changes since the 1965 Hart-Celler Act, which created new pathways for immigrants based on merit and employer sponsorship. So, you know, we really see the ways that Asian Americans fit into these new economies of the late 20th and early 21st century. And then, you know, also it's a really important reminder of the push and pull forces which have shaped their migrations. It's no mistake that Cambodian Americans form a strong community in Rhode Island after finding resettlement from, you know, the aftermath of the Vietnam War. So the communities themselves are also demonstrating their vitality, you know, through their participation. And, you know, after two generations, they have, you know, created amazing community celebrations and institutions and have regionally and nationally recognized dance troupes. It's just such a fantastic sort of illustration of the vibrancy of immigrant and refugee cultures in the United States. And their stories help to deepen our appreciation for what democracies can do. And so this is such an important reminder these days.
0: Well, I note that 6%, somebody might say, well, that's a very small number. However, that makes a difference when you start talking about voting. One of the exhibits that was up when I was there featured Asian American Pacific Islander women who are in positions of authority in both business and government. And so, you know, there's some weight there, no matter how small you are. As we know, these political contests are getting tighter and tighter and tighter. So I thought that was something interesting to note. But Jenny, I want to switch now and talk about the response from people who come to the museum. There are some, like me, just surprised by some of the history that you've laid out and some of the current history, I like to say right now history, that's happening. And that was very interesting. But for people who are from some of these communities, it's quite emotional often. Share some of those stories.
1: Yeah, I know we talk about that, and I show you some of the reflection notes that people have written to us at the reflection corner at the museum. All the people, almost, I would say, except for one fake review that we have read, right? So everybody gave us a 5 and told us how appreciative that they are. They have seen this history. And I have encountered someone who came in and she asked for me, the founder, and I happened to be there. And she just shook my hand and said, this history, that's me. And I actually saw her, you know, tears streaming down her face as she talked about it. And she talked about the discrimination she faced when she was a little girl in Rhode Island. And my heart went out to her. I had to, you know, just stop and hug her and at that moment. And she would just say that now this history is here, she said. So I know that people felt the emotional, and sometimes people come in and break down. There was also another man who I think he visited from Hawaii. He was an older gentleman, and which I didn't meet him. My acting manager was there, and he said that he was shaking. And he himself, he never cried. He said, I almost cry when I saw him. Normally, I don't get a message, but from his credit card imprint, he sent me a message. And I didn't know you could do that through a credit card. He said something like, keep up the good work. And I go, what? Where was that from? And I went to my acting manager. He said, that must be the guy from Hawaii. And someone that, an older gentleman, he probably was a man of a few words, and those was his most impactful word. And that's the words that he chose to communicate to me, keep up the good work. So I know that a lot of people came to the space and feel validated. They felt seen, they felt emotional, they felt that why couldn't be here, you know, sooner. You know, people ask me questions like that. And I felt like that I had fulfilled my mission. When people walked out there, I feel uplifted. And I also have a lots of goals for the future exhibit and other things, and gave me a lots of ideas, of course. But I think these are some of the reactions. And that's what gives me the fuel, no matter how hard it is, how under-resourced we are. And I think that keeps me going every day. That is knowing people's reaction, knowing how people would feel, knowing the healings, and I feel gratified. Mm.
0: If you're just tuning in, this is Under the Radar with Callie Crossley. I'm Callie Crossley, and here with me are Jeannie Solomon of the AAPI History Museum in Providence and Dr. Jason Chang of the University of Connecticut. We're talking about Providence's AAPI History Museum as part of our show's observance of AAPI Heritage Month. Now, Jason, what Jeannie's talking about is something that you scholars and others, I suppose, but you scholars have made it clear to the rest of us as belonging in a bigger sense, you know, as a part of a community or feeling like you are legitimate, in other words. And so often, communities that have been under an oppressive situation or oppressive situations, particularly as we're talking about this museum grew out of the surge in anti-Asian hate, people don't feel as though they're a part of a community. They don't feel as though they do belong. So speak about that sense of belonging, how important that is, and how this museum is really at the heart of fostering that.
2: Yeah, thank you for the question. It's such a pivotal one. American history has kind of defined the ideal immigrant in many ways historically in contrast to Asians. Asians were the first group to be racially excluded from naturalization and immigration, which was only ended in the middle of the 20th century. So there is a deep historical reservoir of experiences of exclusion and of not being viewed as naturally American. And so I think that puts a premium on the ways that Asian Americans relate to the United States and have formed their communities. I myself am a fourth generation Asian American. My dad's side of family is Chinese American, but I speak Spanish now because of the way that I grew up and my research areas and the relationships between Latin Americans and Asian Americans. But we know belonging is pivotal. I see it as an educator at the University of Connecticut. When we attend to students' sense of belonging, whether they're first generation or fourth generation, that the university is theirs. When they have that sense of investment and their persistence increases, their performance increases, they take risks. And that is so exciting to see when students, cross that threshold into a realm of belonging. You know, we can see the same thing with citizenship. When people feel like they belong, they take risks, they get involved, they show up, they vote, they participate in ways that they get the sense that they are a perpetual foreigner, which is one of the most common stereotypes of Asian Americans, then they're not going to stick their neck out. They're not going to stand up for their neighbor in the same way that they might if they feel like this is their country too, their neighborhood, their neighbors. And so belonging is pivotal. And we see that also in careers. So, when at the end of my class, my Asian American history class, I asked my students to reflect on how this course will impact their major and future career. I have electrical engineers, teachers, therapists, social workers, and they all comment on how important it is to understand individuals, their histories that shape them, and the structures and policies which provide a context for how we relate to one another. And so these are really important ways of continuing the conversation, right? And having the museum as this place that both proclaims the belonging and allows it to persist for new generations to find that feeling and to connect with a deeper sense of purpose.
0: Now, Jeannie, one of the things that I think a number of people have pointed out, and if not, let me point it out, is that often institutions like this kind of drop in to neighborhoods or communities and then try to build the community into it. What you did, so I want everybody to understand, it was very much your vision, very much your mission, very much your determination that got this museum where it is today and up and running. But you began immediately to bring in all these folks that it represented the community. So a young person helped you set up the prototype for the mobile museum that went around a long time before you were able to raise funds for the brick and mortar museum. And someone from the community, an anonymous donor, paid for that. Because of all the other work you were doing, the Mellon Foundation saw that already base of community interest and offered a grant. And, you're being supported by others who believe that this is very important because the community was already there. So really speak, Jeannie, to the community's involvement and support, because, boy, you can really see it in your program for the first year. And it's kind of an amazing thing. And again, as I say, sometimes people do it the opposite way and it's much harder to get people involved, but you've brought them in from the beginning.
1: Mm-hmm. Yeah. I think building the coalition, it is part of the vision, because when you talk about AAPI history, it is not only my history, it is all of our history. So I see that as our identity, our mission. It begins with a person's vision, but the community came in. And I think that's the beauty of it. And even at our first anniversary celebration just recently, and when I look around the room, it was a small intimate setting because the capacity of the room, but all this less than 100 people in that room were from not just from Rhode Island or even Connecticut or New England region, but they were people from New York City, there were people from New Jersey, there were people from California, there were also people from Canada was in that room. And I felt like, wow, if this is not of great importance, what is? People travel far to come to this celebration. So I feel very much that even though this is regionally, you know, a museum here, but is the significance of it is across the nation and is the first one in the United States. And my vision is a lot more than just now. Because, for example, we have this exhibit right now, in addition to the four themes, the migration journeys. We have another one coming in June 12, the multiracial AAPI exhibit coming up, curated by both somebody from New York City and somebody from Massachusetts. Both people are multiracial AAPI individual. They also telling the story from their lived experience. Those are the stories that I think that it is our community. And if you ask me, who is your community? Does it mean that you have to be AAPI racially? I would say no. It's anybody who embrace our mission, who embrace what we're trying to build here. We're trying to build understanding across racial differences and embracing our differences, you know, racially and otherwise. And so our community is more than just the AAPI, people to embrace our mission. I cannot wait to see more people joining in with the solidarity. I'm excited with what we will do in the future.
0: Now, Jason, I didn't know until preparing for this story that the Smithsonian has been looking around the country collecting information about what an AAPI museum would look like. That would be a national museum. What would you say they could take from this museum here in Providence? And do you see it as an amplification of what's happening? Is it necessary? I mean, how do you feel about a national museum when something as vibrant and vital as what's happening here in Providence is going on now?
2: Yeah, I mean, it's an exciting prospect, and it is a conversation that has been developing over many years. The thing that has excited me the most about the Smithsonian dialogue on National Museum of Asian Americans is to try to think of it as a 21st century museum and not something to replicate a kind of stoic, monumentalist form of history, but something that lives and breathes with the community. As Jeannie was saying, Asian Americans are constantly changing. We're the fastest growing racial group in the country. And so that means that the composition of different ethnic groups that we understand as Asian American or who claim to be Asian American are changing. And the museum ought to be a place not only where people can learn about those groups and those identities, but to ask those deeper questions and to allow for the conversation of what does it mean to be Asian American to continue to flourish. And I think, you know, Jeannie's, you know, emphasis on solidarity is a really important takeaway here. Asian Americans frequently get pulled into racial conflicts or become a part of larger dialogues on affirmative action in higher education and discrimination, wage inequality. Asian Americans need to have a space to also tell those stories from their perspective, not just be added to another group's sort of rationale. So these are important spaces politically, culturally, and ultimately in terms of policy. These are spaces where everyone can come to learn about the past and the present, But I think one of the most important things for people to take away is that they continue to imagine Asian Americans into the future, and not just as something that is a lost chapter of the past, but that we're participating in shaping the future with everyone else.
0: Well, we're going to leave the conversation there. I thank you both for joining me.
2: Oh, thank you.
3: Thank you so much.
0: Jeanne Solomon is the founder and executive director of Providence's AAPI History Museum, and Dr. Jason Chang is associate professor of history and

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1: Yes. It is so fun, and you will.
2: You guys,
1: right,
2: anybody
1: in.
2: Play Mahjong in the
1: yeah,
2: in the
1: there's
2: house?
1: A, there's a couple. Look, yes.
2: It sounds like a game. Honestly, it does. I think it's always has been associated sort of with a cliche, a sort of archetypal housewife, right, and cultural. But it's incredibly stimulating. There is
1: it's
2: luck. It's a draw, but then there's strategy.
3: That was Sarah Jessica Parker she was talking to. People know her from Sex and the City. But you can see her excitement. She talks about it almost every week. That's how much she's playing. But that Americanized version has cards and something else going on. It's not what we're talking about here in the Chinese tradition, right? Just so people know that they sort of picked up pieces of it and changed it a bit. But the real Mahjong, the Chinese versions of the Mahjong, and they're a little bit different depending on what region, as we've said, really involves these tiles and a certain way of playing. So let's have you talk about that, Vivian. What's involved?
4: So I just have a story to share first.
3: Oh, sure, please.
4: So the reason why I started teaching my friends how to play Mahjong is because a friend of mine who retired before I did went to her senior center in her community, and she learned how to play. And she was so excited to tell me. She called me up and told me all about it. And I said, that's great. It's a lot of fun. I said, so how are you learning? How are you playing? And so she started to explain the rules to me. And I said, wait a minute. That's not quite right. And I just couldn't figure out what was going on. And then I realized that there is this American version and that there is what I grew up, which is more, I guess, traditional Chinese Mahjong. I mean, I just call it Mahjong.
3: Yeah.
4: Because it's not the same. The tiles are basically the same. There have been a few new tiles added, and there are certain rules that you have to follow that have been, I don't know, they've shifted them a little bit. So the purpose of the game is to make a hand of a winning hand of 14 tiles where you have four sets of three, either a run or a series, and then a pair. And so you're playing, and everybody's taking their turn, and you're trying to form this winning hand. In Chinese Mahjong, there are certain hands that are more valuable than other hands, and if you gamble, you know, you keep points and all that. So in American Mahjong, there's this new practice of how you can only win with the certain hands that are slightly different than the hands that you can win in Chinese Mahjong. So it's interesting to see that the game has kind of taken on this other form, if you will, in the United States. I mean, I think it's great that people are playing. I'm not so sure I'm thrilled that people are changing the rules.
3: Mm-hmm.
4: I'm not quite sure about that.
3: Well, let's talk about that more about that in a second, because Michelle, what I want you to talk about is what it's like to play it, the experience of it. Give me a little bit more detail about how you play the game. So now you can see how you set them up.
5: There's two ways to make a set, because you're trying to build the sets of four and then one pair. There's the straight 3, 4, 5, or there's kind of like three of a kind, right? That's how you make it. In Cantonese style, if you do both, combine both, it's less points. You get more points with the three of a kind.
4: You can actually end the game with all pairs.
5: The way I play too, it's very difficult, very hard to win, is the odds and ends, we call it.
4: Yeah.
5: A 9 or 1 for all three suits. And then appear. So just build ones and nines. So
3: and it's 144 tiles, in case people were wondering. Yes.
5: So a lot of it does depend on luck and how each player chooses in terms of strategy, how many points they want to go for in trying to make a winning hand. It's addictive, which means that people can play for many hours if they want to.
3: So I'm curious about, in some traditions when people are playing card games, for example, a lot of trash talking. You don't have this hand. I want to know if there's trash talking when you're playing Mahjong.
4: Oh, yeah. Oh, yeah, for sure. Because some hands are more valuable than other hands. Yeah, it's a lot of fun to listen to that. Yeah.
5: Yeah. They're so-called, some people who have very good memories may be able to pick up what type of

0: house other players may have mm-hmm. based on what's already been thrown out. So folks who are really paying attention. So there could be a lot of silent moments depending on who the players are, because everyone's trying to think about what's left, kind of counting cards, counting tiles.
1: Yeah, it's like counting cards, exactly.
0: Yeah.
2: Yeah, some people can remember what you threw out, what you picked up, mm-hmm. and they'll figure out what you're waiting to pick up. So they don't throw it out. Yeah.
3: Yeah. Okay. I can see how that would give you an edge if you're. So I would lose right away because I can't remember from moment one to moment two. So I'm out already. Now, Michelle, something you said to me that I thought was very interesting is you said you're teaching your kids. It was inevitable you were going to teach your kids, and that even if they don't speak Cantonese, they can learn to play Mahjong, and because that's such a piece of the culture, and it's important for them to have that.
0: Yes, I think any family who has a relative who plays, they have to teach three other people or find three other people to play. Otherwise, they can't play. And we learn when we're very young, first maybe by watching. So that's how my three children learned how to play. They're watching and then they start playing. The Cantonese style is not hard to learn, so if anyone has any slight interest, I encourage you to maybe start learning with that if you feel a little bit intimidated by too many rules. And once you progress and you want more challenge, you can move on to another style. I played Taiwanese Mahjong a little bit some years ago, and in that, there's a lot more strategy, because the more points you can build and win, the more money and points that, yeah.
3: Okay. If you're just tuning in, this is Under the Radar with Callie Crossley. I'm Callie Crossley, and my guests are Chinese Mahjong enthusiasts Vivian Wu Wong and Michelle Yi. And we're talking all about Chinese Mahjong as part of this special hour dedicated to AAPI Heritage Month. Now, we should say that for some people, it's still a game of gambling, and that initially for some people put them off about, you know, playing it as a family because that was just distasteful. You don't want to teach gambling. But it seems to me what I'm hearing now is that when most families play, gambling is really not the point of it. It's just to enjoy the game itself.
2: Yeah. You can play without gambling, mm-hmm. definitely. That's what my family does. We actually don't even know how to count the points. It seems too complicated. We just want to finish first.
3: Yes.
2: Before anybody else wins. But there is this tinge of vice attached to Mahjong, which hasn't, I don't think, translated to the American version because, you know, senior centers are playing Mahjong mm-hmm. and libraries are playing Mahjong. But in Chinatown, there is this history of people seeing it as a negative. Well, the example would be my husband's family. My husband grew up in Chinatown. They lived in Chinatown for many years. And on my husband's dad's day off from cooking in the restaurants, he might go and play Mahjong with his friends. But there was this concern on the part of my mother-in-law that, you know, that would be a bad habit. You know, not a good way to spend your time. You work so hard for your money, the little that you make, you know, you're gambling it away. And there were quote unquote gambling dens in Chinatown, and Chinatown has gotten a lot of attention around that kind of activity. So it's a little bit, I don't know if the word's ironic, but it's a little bit funny mm-hmm. that American Mahjong doesn't have that negative connotation. Whereas in a lot of Chinese American families, it was seen as like a bad habit. Mm-hmm. Yeah. Mm-hmm.
3: So let me pick up again about the cultural piece of this, because as you've said, Vivian, you feel a little funny about how in this new craze and interest in it, some people don't have an appreciation for, you know, what the game really is. It's in its original, foundational, cultural way, you know. So is it cultural appropriation for you? Does it feel like that? And how can folks who are playing it now, not the Chinese version, recognize the cultural roots of the game?
2: It's a fair question. Mm-hmm. I think it's a question people should be asking. I mean, I can see it being both, but I've seen so many examples of activities that have been adopted by mainstream American society that folks lose the sense of where they originally came from and what it meant to those communities. So I'm just eager for people to learn more about the history and the role that it's played in these different Asian American communities. It's not like Yoga, for instance, mm-hmm. is another very popular mainstream activity. All good. I do yoga. No complaints about that. But, you know, do folks know the history of yoga mm-hmm. as a religious practice in the Hindu tradition?
3: Mm-hmm.
2: I mean, they're just mm-hmm. pieces of history I think people should try to learn and appreciate when they learn a game.
3: Mm-hmm.
2: And then I think people should go back to the traditional rules, actually.
3: Mm-hmm.
2: I don't know why you would need to make up new rules or, you know, specify certain winning hands. I think that's just a little strange.
3: It feels a little more complicated because they have cards and stuff, as I've heard Kelly say on the show. But I know that part of the rise of interest in this came from Crazy Rich Asians, the movie, because it was just such an amazing scene
2: mm-hmm.
3: where you really got to see a play of the game between Constance Wu, who was playing Rachel Chu in the movie, and she is Chinese American in the movie, in case people haven't seen it, and she's a game theorist, a professor of game theory, and she's up against her, she was hoping might be her mother-in-law, but Michelle Yeoh is not really feeling fondly about her. She doesn't want her to be with her son. And so they end up in this scene where they're actually, Rachel's called her there to let her know, you know, I am not a pushover. I will make the decision about the relationship with your son. You're not going to just push me out. You're going to know something about me. And so for all of these years, since 2018, Vivian Wong, Michelle Yeoh, I've wondered, what did it mean at the end when she beat her? I know she beat her, and Rachel Chu beat the mother, because her facial expression was, she was shocked that she beat her, but I didn't know what it meant, how she had beat her. Please explain.
2: So a good Mahjong player, someone who's really skilled at it, keeps track of all the other players. Unlike me, when I'm just paying attention to my own hand and trying to win as fast as possible. So that moment at the end of the movie is about Constance's character trying to show her potential mother-in-law that she knows what's going on, right? She's playing this game. She knows that she could have won, but she didn't. And she let, quote unquote, let Michelle Yeoh's character win. So it's a moment where she gets to say without saying, right? Which is a very Asian practice, if you will. Say without saying that I know what you think of me, and I'm going to show you that I'm better than what you think of me. And here, that's that last moment in the movie, which is very powerful.
3: Very.
2: Because you don't let anyone win. You want to win, right? And so to let someone win or to know what they need to win shows your skill, your talent, your insight, and yeah, it was a powerful moment.
3: Well, what do you want people to know about Mahjong as we conclude this conversation at Chinese Mahjong, and we're in the month where we're celebrating Asian American heritage? What would you say, Michelle?
0: I'm delighted that this country, there are so many people who have an interest to want to learn and play whatever version it may be. I would like to learn the American style Mahjong, if I can find somebody to teach me, and we can get a group of four together, and vice versa. Because as Vivian said, it's true that we want to make sure that whatever style people play, they understand where their origin comes from, not so much to receive credit as a Chinese American, but just so to know where did it come from and how has it evolved in the current style that you're playing. And I also am thrilled that people are playing this game. It brings communities together. During the blizzard of 78, don't know if any of you remember this, we were not in school for 2 weeks. It took a long time for Massachusetts to clear out 28 inches of snow. And we played with our friends in the neighborhood, Mahjong. Mm. All day for those weeks as teenagers. So brings people together. And I hope that to expand that to now that more people are learning it and sort of break down additional barriers.
3: And you, Vivian?
2: I agree with Michelle. I think it's a great social activity. It brought people together during COVID when we're all stuck at home. And I think it's particularly interesting to see older folks play, because I think it's good for them to have a way to have some fun, but also to focus, because it is a challenging game. It's not easy, but it's a lot of fun. And you have to play with other people. You can't. There's no solitaire version of Mahjong. And so I think if folks could expand their horizons a little bit, as Michelle's saying about learning some of the Asian versions, I would appreciate that. I think it's nice to be able to play those other variations and to know where the game came from. So,
3: well, I thank you both for joining me and explaining and talking about Mahjong, which I'm very excited about just because I'm hearing about it so much. So thank you.
2: Thank you, Kelly.
0: Thank you.
3: Vivian Wu Wong and Michelle Yi are two Chinese Mahjong players in the greater Boston area. That's it for this week's edition of Under the Radar with Callie Crossley. 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And follow us on X, formerly Twitter, and Facebook to stay up to date with our programming. Under the Radar with Callie Crossley is a production of GBH. It is produced by Andrea Aswahe and our intern, Charlie Desjardins. It is engineered by Dave Goodman. Our theme song is Fish and Chips by We Are Two Saxies, Grace Kelly and Leo P. See you here at 6 p.m. Sunday for a new episode. I'm Callie Crossley. Thanks for

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2: 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The next POV focuses on the young architect behind the Vietnam Veterans Memorial, whose now iconic design was initially met with widespread controversy. Watch Maya Lin, A Strong, Clear Vision, tomorrow at 9 on GBH2.
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4: I'm Jim Browdy, head on BPR and GBH and 90 PM, live from the library. How does it feel to be governed by the most corrupt political family in American history? New lows for Trump and corruption. Yesterday it was a $1.8 billion slush fund. Then we learn about his IRS immunity deal for himself and his family. Are we going to do anything about this? Call or text. Then it's Brandeis President Arthur Levine. He's on a mission to revamp higher education in America, starting with his own university. And as kids enter the final weeks of school and prepare for the summer slide, we host a summer camp and enrichment panel.
5: I'm Marjorie Egan. Then in the second hour, national security expert Juliette Kayyem on the San Diego mosque shooting and the latest on Iran. Plus, we'll check in with the Ellie Fund before ending this hot day with some ice cream. Why have ice cream flavors gotten so insane? What's your go-to summer flavor and why? Scoop it up next. BPR live from the Boston Public Library.
6: Live from NPR News in Washington, I'm Ryland Barton. The U.S. government has indicted former Cuban President Raul Castro on charges including murder in connection with the 1996 downing of two civilian aircraft that killed four people, three of them U.S. citizens. It comes as the Trump administration escalates pressure on the country's socialist government. NPR's Eder Peralta has more on what could come next.
7: I think everyone's thinking the same thing. They're looking at Venezuela, where the United States had indicted now former President Nicolas Maduro of drug trafficking. And this January, American soldiers swooped into Caracas and they brought him to a jail in Brooklyn. I spoke to Michael Bustamante, who studies Cuba at the University of Miami, and he says clearly the U.S. has been ratcheting up pressure on the Cubans. The U.S. has enacted a de facto oil blockade. They've announced new sanctions on basically the whole Cuban leadership. And Bustamante says the thing the Trump administration was missing was a pretext for some kind of military action. And this might be exactly that.
6: NPR's Eder Peralta reporting. SpaceX revealed plans today to sell shares to the public in what will likely be the biggest ever initial public offering. It's unclear how much SpaceX plans to raise, but it could surpass the debut of Saudi Aramco, the national oil company of Saudi Arabia. SpaceX has gotten several contracts with government agencies like NASA and the Defense Department from rocket launches and satellite systems. The move would make Elon Musk the world's first trillionaire. Health Secretary Robert F. Kennedy Jr. is making big changes to an important scientific panel. As NPR's Ping Huang reports, the panel creates guidelines that affect hundreds of millions of Americans.
8: If you've ever gotten a routine mammogram or a colonoscopy or screening for depression in a physical, it's because of guidelines created by the U.S. Preventive Services Task Force. The panel of primary care clinicians recommends screenings and services people should and shouldn't get based on scientific reviews. Kennedy fired the two top physicians leading the panel. He's called the task force negligent and vowed to shake it up. Dr. Alex Crist is a family physician and former chair of the panel.
9: The task force, it's been the North Star on how do we make guidelines, and it's had such an influence on prevention and health in America. To just throw this out is just reckless.
8: Health officials plan to name new members to the panel in June. Ping Huang, NPR News.
6: Tennessee officials will pay $835,000 to settle a lawsuit filed by a man who was jailed over a Facebook post he made joking about the assassination of conservative activist Charlie Kirk. Retired police officer Larry Bushart spent 37 days in jail before authorities dropped the felony charge against him. The Perry County Sheriff said the post's alarmed residents. Bushart says he was exercising his free speech rights and never should have been arrested. U.S. stock market bounced back today. You're listening to NPR News from Washington. Healthcare workers in Congo say they are underprotected and undertrained amid a rapidly spreading outbreak of Ebola. The World Health Organization says the outbreak poses a low global risk, but local case numbers will increase. The arrival of any potential vaccine is months away. A new report says the global aid system is failing to address global humanitarian and health crises. NPR's Fatma Tanis has more on the findings of the report from the Lancet Commission on Health and the Johns Hopkins Center for Humanitarian Health.
10: The authors say the aid sector has essentially become a big business driven by power, money, and prestige. They say it's fragmented, under-resourced, unequal, and politicized. In interviews with hundreds of aid recipients, researchers learned that people couldn't really differentiate between the various NGOs and United Nations agencies. Aid workers, on the other hand, said donors were dictating where the money should go. The report suggests big reforms are needed, like shifting the power of decision-making from donors to affected communities, and that money is flowing based on need, not politics. With the global aid system in flux now due to the funding cuts, researchers say it's a once-in-a-lifetime opportunity to transform the system. Fatma Tanis, NPR News.
6: A beloved feline at Nebraska's State House is retiring from public life. Cameron, the capital cat, lived in a condo near the seat of power in Lincoln, but he's moving to a new home with his caretaker. According to Nebraska Public Media, Cameron took his civic duties seriously and frequented the Capitol to ensure lawmakers were enacting the will of the people. 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
5: 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The mayor of Boston, Michelle Wu, is going to be with us May 27th here at the Boston Public Library. Hello, Jim.
4: Hey there, Marjorie. Before we get started, you just heard on NPR, if you didn't know before, that Congressman Frank, Barney Frank, died. And I just wanted to spend a minute talking about that. I mean, in almost everything you'll hear about him today and the days ahead, will focus, as they should, on his reform work around the financial services industry with the Dodd-Frank law, obviously about how he changed the world in terms of tolerance, at least until a few years ago, when he came out in that interview with the Boston Globe, I think it was in 1987. But I just wanted to say from personal experience, I was a young legal services lawyer in the South Bronx and was president of the National Legal Services Union when Barney Frank was elected to Congress, 1980, and when Ronald Reagan proposed the abolition of legal services for the poor, civil legal services for the poor, while the champion of that, the one that got the most credit and was well-deserved, was Senator Ted Kennedy, who had obviously been there a while. There was a freshman, Barney Frank, who was not that easy to deal with, yeah. I should say. He was a tough one, but he was relentless. And frankly, the only reason that legal services survived was because of the brilliant work of Senator Kennedy and the commitment of the freshman Congressman Barney Frank. And I hope when people talk about his legacy, they talk about how much he did in that regard for poor people in this country in terms of their right to be represented in courts of this country.
5: Well, just really quickly, I would say that when I was a reporter talking to the congressman on the phone, at least half the time I was talking to him, he hung up on me mid-conversation.
4: Yeah, he could be tough.
5: So he could be tough. But, you know, as you say, he came out in the Globe in 87. He took a tremendous amount of grief. And there was a lot of ridicule and a lot of cruel stuff aimed at him. And I think it took a lot of courage. And it wasn't easy, and I think he was an inspiration for many other people.
4: I think he was. I know he was. In any case, we'll probably talk more about him with friends and colleagues in the days ahead. But for today, remember yesterday when we said Trump had reached new lows or highs of corruption? Well, that was then, and this is now. It's worse since we went off the air yesterday. And we thought to set the proper mood for this discussion, we'd create a little feeling that will help include you in this. You know, we learned late yesterday about an additional aspect of the deal that Trump cut to drop his $10 billion lawsuit against his own Internal Revenue Service. That was the case where he was both the plaintiff and the defendant, essentially. We talked yesterday at some length about the $1.8 billion slush fund, and as you'll hear in a few minutes, where his people, his acting attorney general, his vice president, have not ruled out people who tried to overthrow the government of the United States as potential recipients. Well, now, after Todd Blanche, the acting attorney general, was done his testimony in front of the Senate yesterday, the Justice Department announced it is also proclaiming him and his family immune from any Internal Revenue Service tax claims against him and his business empire. And the New York Times says that immunity is potentially worth as much as $100 million to the Trump family at the same time that you're paying $4.56 a gallon for gas. So our number is 877-301-8970 to call or text. What do you make of all this? You're just shrugging your shoulders, as I guess most of us do, around these Trump things. And are you able to get your head around, reconcile the fact on the same day, day two of this grifting disclosure, Donald Trump wins a clean sweep of every Republican primary in which he endorsed a candidate? It's really unbelievable. The numbers are 877-301-897. I just want to repeat this one time before Marjorie gets involved.
5: Are we going to repeat the music one more
4: time? No, we can repeat it 100 times. Any claim that the Internal Revenue Service may have had against Donald Trump, his family, his business, through yesterday, cannot be the basis for any action against him, ever.
5: Right. Well, they had a big claim against him, the IRS did, because they...
4: I'll explain this,
5: they
4: right.
5: allegedly caught him twice cheating on his taxes. We already knew he cheated on his taxes when he was found in the civil case in New York City about the lying about his property values and stuff like that. But apparently when his casinos in Atlanta were failing, they were going under, and then he built this...
4: Atlantic City.
5: And then he built this big condo building in Chicago. That wasn't selling. He was losing money. He was going bankrupt. He was claiming all these business losses, which are legitimate to claim business losses, if indeed he was telling the truth. But you can't claim them 2 years in a row for the same losses. No, and that's what the IRS was looking at. And that investigation was suspended during his first term. But that's where the $100 million came from, that he was going to owe him about $100 million in back taxes. So I guess that's out the window. But, I mean, it is incredible. People are talking about this. It's like the most corrupt action in the history of the United States of America. I heard our local congressman, Auchincloss, was on one of the TV shows this morning. He said this payout is going to go to Trump's friends, families, and felons. So it's like the triple Fs, friends, families, and felons, which I think is just great. Guys like, Enrico, whatever his name is,
4: Tarrio,
5: that was sentenced to 22 years in prison for his involvement in January 6th.
4: Well, not only he could, he expects it. There's a quote from Tarrio saying he's very excited about the decision that Trump has made.
5: I think the people that have also been gone after by Trump should apply for this money too, see how they make out. James Comey could apply. Adam Schiff could apply. Letitia James, all the people that Trump has gone after, I suspect they will not be getting any of this money.
4: We also, I want to correct a mistake we made yesterday on the show. We always try to correct mistakes as quickly as possible. Yesterday on the show, we were talking about $1.8 billion slush fund. Mm-hmm. I said that will likely be the most corrupt thing you will hear from government in our lifetime. I was wrong. Today is more corrupt than yesterday with this tax thing. And can we put one more thing in context before we start talking to you at 877-301-8970? We mentioned this in passing yesterday. It's totally fair.
5: It's like a mob operation.
4: Let me give you a couple of examples. He buys roughly $1 million let's get rid of that so I can talk. He buys roughly $1 million in NVIDIA stock.
5: Yeah, that's right.
4: What does the Commerce Department do a week later? Authorizes the sale of their chips to China.
5: That's right.
4: He buys roughly $100,000 of Palantir, is that how you pronounce it, stock.
5: Yeah.
4: What happens the exact next day, Department of Homeland Security?
5: That's right.
4: A $1 billion contract. And allegedly, these are in blind trust. He doesn't know anything about it. He doesn't know who his children are. He doesn't know Melania. Forget, he doesn't know anything.
13: Don't forget the chip maker that they were.
4: Said it in a video.
13: Yeah, but it was a different one.
4: I know.
13: It was a different one. AMD or something like that.
4: 877-301-8970 is the number.
13: Here's my favorite, though. We talked about this yesterday, but why not mention it again? He pardoned that beyond. Binance guy who pleaded guilty to
4: Zhao, is that how you pronounce his name?
13: I think, yeah. Who had pleaded guilty to money laundering crimes, included helping Hamas that attacked Israel, as we all know, in that brutal, horrible terrorist attack on October 7th, helping Iran-linked terrorists, and helping child abusers, child sexual abusers. So, I mean, I guess it knows no bounds. You can help out Hamas. You can help out child sex abusers.
4: He left something out in the Binance thing. He had a $4.3 billion fine. You know what happened to that fine? Extinguished. He did not have to pay the $4.3 billion fine.
13: So one last thing. I mentioned this yesterday, but again, you know, when you think about we had Michael Fanone, who was one of the police officers that was almost killed on in the January 6th attack. He talked about how...
4: When he was on our show Fridays ago.
13: He talked about how some of his fellow police officers kind of didn't really want to talk to him about the whole thing because they were Trump supporters. So, but you got to think, I mean, if you are a Trump supporter now and you have anything to do with law enforcement, that people that tried to kill police officers are going to get payouts. Mm-hmm. Now, they've not only been pardoned, but they're going to get paid out. $100,000, $500,000, $1 million, who knows? That's what they're going to get paid. And we have all sorts of people right here in Massachusetts that we've talked about, that we've had in our show, Jim, who were wrongly accused because of police corruption, of crimes, did 10 years, 20 years, 30 years in jail for their crimes before they were let out. Are they getting $500,000 from anybody to make up for their coming out of jail after being wrongly accused, losing their lives because of faulty prosecutions? No.
4: Can I also preempt what I assume are going to be texts?
13: What?
4: And you're entitled. And we prefer you to call than text from Trump supporters to say this is perfectly legit. There's no proof it's going to go to insurrectionists. I'm sure you heard Senator Van Hollen from Maryland questioning the acting attorney general yesterday, who wouldn't rule it out. He said all Americans are eligible to apply. Here's an exchange between Caitlin Collins from CNN and the Vice President of the United States about his comments, his past comments, about the violent January 6th insurrectionists. This, I think, is from Tuesday. Okay. Things are going well today. Phone lines aren't working.
14: Anyone who assaulted a police officer on January 6th should go to prison. So why not rule out giving them taxpayer-funded money?
15: Well, Caitlin, what I said is we're going to look at everything case by case.
14: But why not rule it out?
15: Because, Caitlin, there are people who I don't know their individual circumstances, and I don't rule things out categorically when I know nothing about a person's individual circumstances. Let's say a person is accused of doing something that they never actually did, that they got a kangaroo court, that they had a judge who mistreated them. I think that we should look at those things case by case.
4: I wasn't clear. Let me just say, I'm sorry to interrupt. I wasn't clear. When Caitlin Collins started saying anyone who assaulted a police officer should go to prison, she was quoting J.D. Vance himself after January 6th, saying that's what happened to insurrectionists who assaulted cops. And that was the basis of the question. I'm sorry, Margaret.
13: Yeah, the point is that he said exactly the same thing. It was going to be a case-by-case look at people before the blanket pardon that Trump issued after he was elected. So I don't think we can believe J.D. Vance because, or unless he's just being naive, it's not going to be a case-by-case kind of thing because it wasn't a case-by-case kind of thing before the blanket pardon came through. So anyway, we're talking about, are you a little concerned about this? I mentioned yesterday that we had this, in Hungary, we had this Orbán victory over there. And a lot
4: Orbán lost.
13: Orbán, that's right, Orbán lost. And part of the reason, at least the pundits over there say, I'm not a big Hungary expert, but it was because of the rampant corruption of his self-dealing, making money for all members of his family, et cetera, et cetera, et cetera. And Putin, somebody was saying in one of these stories today, you know, Putin is known for his corruption, but even Putin kind of does it behind closed doors. Trump just kind of does it in front of everybody and hope he's going to get away with it, which he sort of is. But the corruption of the oligarchy enriching itself was kind of annoying people in Russia who are struggling. That corruption really was a the reason Navalny was such a popular guy before Putin, we think, probably had him murdered in prison. So maybe now when you're paying $4.50 for gas and you can't get your health care and you can't afford a house, maybe this self-dealing of the president will get to people, even people that voted for him before. I don't know.
4: It's not getting there. You know, despite the fact that his popularity is down, I'll say the same thing. Look at Boylston Street. Where are the demonstrations? Where's the public outrage? I'm sure there are tons of tweets. Like, for example, great text from Michelle in Medfield. All the checks and balances are gone. Maria Ressa warned us. Remember, Maria Ressa is that Filipino journalist who won the Nobel Peace Prize. She was with us 4 or 5 months ago and warned exactly that this is the path we are going down. And the timid, the meek reaction to this, and as far as I know, other than from Republicans who have either been defeated in primaries or have decided not to run for re-elections, are you aware of one person criticizing either the slush fund or the immunity deal with the Internal Revenue Service? I haven't heard one. And if I've missed one, please text us and let us know. Let's take some calls. Joshua and Melrose, you are on BPR with Marge Regan and Jim Browdy. Welcome.
16: Hi, good to be on with you guys.
4: Thank you. Shoot.
16: So my comment is about this immunity deal that that Trump struck with the IRS. I mean, first of all, it's about as nakedly corrupt as you can get. Second of all, whoever is running for the Democratic nomination for president next has to promise to, one, overturn this deal, and two, prosecute the entire Trump family for everything they've done in the last 10 years, because they can't get away with this, and there's no way we can look at this and say, sure, if that happened, let's move on.
4: Well, there's good news and bad news, I would argue. I'm not a legal expert. I am quite convinced that if Democrats take control of either chamber, they can obviously hold hearings, oversight hearings into all this. The notion of prosecuting anybody for a deal that sadly is legal in the past is probably fairly minimal. I mean, they've cut the... I have to say, I originally thought, totally naively, that the judge who was presiding over the original $10 billion lawsuit against the IRS for leaking Trump's tax information to the New York Times had the ability to not accept the settlement that had been struck between Trump and Trump, essentially. And I was wrong. These are apparently perfectly legal, though corrupt. So at minimum, Joshua, there will be oversight should the Democrats win a House, and it maybe you're right. I don't know, but I doubt it. Joshua, thanks for your call.
13: Well, I think that this is how they managed to get around the judge, because the judge was talking about that very problem, right? You're suing.
4: You're on both sides of the lawsuit.
13: Yeah, exactly. And so I think that's why they withdrew the lawsuit and just went this route, because obviously Todd Blanche, who wants to be the attorney general, is willing to do whatever the president wants to do. And as you said before, the reason they didn't announce this deal about the IRS while Blanche was testifying was because you would have had to try to explain.
4: Right. Was released immediately after. By the way, one other thing I should say, you pointed out to me this morning, which I'd forgotten, we'll get back to your calls in a second, that the Treasury Department guy, what was his position, who resigned?
13: Oh, he was like the in-house lawyer, I think. He was a big deal.
4: He was the general counsel, you're right.
13: General counsel,
4: right. You know what troubles me about that? He resigns. I think everybody takes away a reasonable inference that he resigned. The timing suggests he was disgusted with this deal. Why didn't he say that?
13: I don't know.
4: Didn't Anderson Cooper, who we both admire greatly, say on Sunday night when he gave his farewell to 60 Minutes, say what every friend and ally of Anderson Cooper says is the reason he's leaving? Not just because whatever, he's been there 20 years, but because of Barry Weiss and the direction that CBS News. I don't understand the unwillingness to, at least in some respectful fashion, tell the truth about your unhappiness.
13: I don't know about Anderson Cooper, but I think maybe the guy Morrissey, his name is, I think they may be afraid of, you know, having people throw Molotov cocktails at their house. They're worried about that kind of thing. Can we play the Godfather music one more time? Remember this classic line from the Godfather, "I'll make them an offer they can't refuse."
4: Was that Marlon Brando or one of the kids?
13: Somebody said it.
4: Thank you, John.
13: I think it was
4: Marlon
13: Brando. I wish I could do an imitation. I can't do an imitation. But I mean, that's what we're. And you know, Trump spent a lot of time dealing with the mob in New York City when he was a contractor. He had to get down with their operations.
4: He learned a lot.
13: Remember Michael Cohen, the lawyer that was fix-it man?
4: I do.
13: New York City. So I think we underestimated the ability of this president to pull fast ones. I wanted to say, though, Jim, that the Senate Majority Leader, that would be John Thune from South Dakota, he very courageously said yesterday that he was, quote, not a big fan, unquote, of the fund for all these.
4: Well, also, the Republican senators endorsed Cornyn in Texas. The rug was totally cut out from under them by him, another corrupt character, mm-hmm. Ken Paxton, who was endorsed by Trump. And Thune's reaction to that is they're all so scared. I don't know how you live as an adult in such fear of another human being. Let's go to Tammy, by the way, who is as unpopular as any president in our adult lives, just very popular with your base. Let's go to Tammy in Dorchester. Welcome, Tammy. Thanks for calling. Hi.
17: Hi, guys.
4: Hi.
17: I'm sorry about that.
4: Oh, that's perfect now.
17: So
4: good.
17: I listened to our illustrious HaHa AAG yesterday, and he did say that anyone can apply for the slush fund. So my thinking is they're going to have a website. You're going to apply on the website. And if every American applied,
4: that's brilliant.
17: It would crash the website, and it would be a total PR disaster and a mess. And so that's my thought.
4: Well, remember, that's analogous. Do you remember, was it when Trump ran the first time when people who are not very big fans of his were registering for his events so there were no space for Trump supporters in events? Variation on a theme. Tammy, excellent idea. Thank you much for your call. 877-301-8970. John in Westford, welcome. We haven't talked to you in a few weeks. Thanks for calling, John.
18: Hey, thanks. It's been a while. Yeah, there are a lot of videos out there. You can actually see where the side doors were opened up and a lot of people were let in. There's actually, if you watch...
4: John, I really like you. If you're going to say that January 6th was an inside job, I really can't handle it. Is that what you're trying to do?
18: No, I would never say that.
4: Okay. By the way, before you continue, I have to say you're listening to BPR and GBH and NEPM. Continue. I'm sorry.
18: Oh, thank you. I was wondering what.
4: I'm sorry. Yeah, go ahead.
18: If you watch Tucker Carlson's full episode, yeah, when he follows they follow the Q shaman, mm-hmm, how they're actually opening doors for him. He's thanking the police for making it possible. I mean, I think everybody should find the full version on YouTube. It's hard to find. Or just videos, like my algorithm is different than yours. I see people just walking in through doors that are being held open by police.
13: But John, here's the question. So what? So what if some of that happened? We saw, and I don't think you can deny, and we just talked to a gentleman who had a traumatic brain injury.
4: He almost died, Michael Fanone.
18: So what? Because people have actually had their cases thrown out when they have a video that they were taking of the police holding it. It's no longer trespassing. And 10 years...
4: John, the vast majority of cases brought by the Justice Department against the insurrectionists resulted in guilty pleas or convictions. You know that.
18: Absolutely. And I would plead guilty, too, if I was looking down the barrel of 15 years.
4: Well, you might plead guilty when you're caught dead to rights.
13: So what's the over-under here, John?
4: What's
13: the bottom line? What is the point? Trump is right?
18: There are legitimate cases when a woman with a cane has been arrested when she was following the crowd, or when you see people on the side door peacefully waiting.
4: John, we're running out of time. Let's narrow this. How would you answer the question that Senator Van Hollen asked the acting attorney general and Caitlin Collins asked the vice president? Should people who were proven to have assaulted law enforcement officers be eligible to get a dollar from this fund? Yes or no?
18: Absolutely not.
4: Fine.
13: And that's the problem. That's the problem, John.
4: John, we got to go. Thank you for your call.
13: Because they are eligible. And again, you know, they're being treated differently than almost anybody in the United States of America who winds up getting accused of a crime.
4: Let me just also say, juries who, beyond violence against police officers, for the scores and scores of people who are convicted by juries or by judges, what's a more legitimate, credible outcome? That or the conclusion of five commissioners to be appointed by Trump's former lawyer, the acting attorney general, who's going to decide who splits up this $1.8 billion? John, we're going to continue this, so we hope you'll call back, and we'll continue talking to you, too.
13: Okay, coming up after this quick break, Brandeis University President Arthur Levine says he wants to revamp American liberal education. He's got some great ideas about how to do it, and he'll fill us in up next. I am Marjorie Egan. He's Jim Browdy. 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
4: 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Mayor Wu joins us for an hour on May 27th. We hope to have a date, May date, for the governor's hour with us in the next day or two. Joined now live at the library by Arthur Levine. He's the president of Brandeis University, here to talk about innovation at his school and his new book, From Upheaval to Action, What Works in Changing Higher Ed, about reform of higher education at a time of great change. It's co-authored with Scott Van Pelt. President Levine, it's great to have you. Thanks so much for being here.
5: It's a pleasure to be with you.
4: Well, yes, thank you.
6: Thank you so much for joining us. So a while ago you wrote the book Great Upheaval, and I guess you went around the country then talking to a lot of people at different colleges, and then you came up with this one, From Upheaval to Action. So tell us about the action we should be taking.
5: Gladly. Essentially, when we traveled around the country, what we got to see was what colleges were actually doing. And in a lot of ways, it was really disappointing. The fact of the matter is higher education is going through profound changes, far greater than anything since the Industrial Revolution. Demography is changing, and so is technology, and so is the economy, and so are our politics, as you noted, and so is globalization. So what I'm seeing now is that lots of colleges are aware that things are changing, but they're not responding.
4: You know, one of the things I worry about when I read your book, which I have to say, I sound like I'm surprised. I learned a huge amount. It's not just for people in the industry. It's really good if you care about the future of higher ed. I enter this that innovation is something that most leaders like you care about, except at a time where survival has got to be your number one goal. I don't mean survival in terms of student enrollment and that sort of thing. I mean survival when there's an all-out assault on higher ed in this country. Is that an unfair description of the current mindset of leaders like you?
5: Well, except innovation's the remedy. What's happened is we now have curricula programs that were created for an industrial America, and they need to radically change if we're going to thrive in the years ahead.
4: Give us some examples of how they should radically change that are realistic in a time
5: like
4: this.
5: Let me tell you what we did at Brandeis. I asked our faculty, reinvent the liberal arts. And what's been true about the liberal arts throughout history is that they've only been successful and they've had one foot in the library and one foot in the street. There's this great quote from Henry Adams, his great-great-grandfather was president. His grandfather was president. I don't know what his father's story was. Must have been a slouch, but he never got to be president.
6: Yeah, didn't reach his potential.
5: Henry Adams went to Harvard in 1850. And what he said was, I received an 18th century education for a world that was plunging into the 20th century. And that's the problem that all of higher education has today. So I asked the Brandeis faculty, let's reinvent it. Let's take, you know, the general education requirements that all students have to take. I said, let's focus on the skills and knowledge that are required to thrive in a global digital knowledge economy. Let's focus on careers. Let's focus on the real world. So a student arrives at Brandeis, they get an academic advisor, they get a career advisor. We also have our experiences. And this isn't only internships. This is job shadowing. This is simulations in classes. This is anything that allows them to apply the liberal arts to the real world. Finally, let's create a second transcript. And we all know the first transcript. Yeah. It lists courses and grades. This one lists the skills that students have mastered. What's an employer looking for in terms of the kinds of jobs that I want to have? We will measure the competencies that you achieve. We will record them and make them available. And finally, I ask the whole college to reorganize. Let's put liberal arts with applications together. So let's take the usual organization, which is something like arts and sciences and professional schools and graduate schools, and let's turn it into things like social science and social policy, economics and business, science and engineering and technology, arts, humanities, and culture. When you change the curriculum that way, what you're essentially doing is preparing students for the world they're going to live in, not now only, but in the years ahead, and giving them those kinds of careers.
4: We're talking to Arthur Levine, who is the president of Brandeis University. His latest was Scott Van Pelt from Upheaval to Action, What Works in Changing Higher Ed. And by the way, the end of it, which I would have added, where are you, in an unusual moment, an aberrational moment, 90% of your faculty voted to endorse this thing, yeah. Which we hear about strife between academic leaders. You know, I hope you don't take this the wrong way. That's a horrible way to start a question.
5: It is, indeed. I'm putting my fingers in my ears.
4: I so totally embrace what you're saying, but it's so obvious to me that I can't believe it took you to come. I was in law school about 100 years ago. I went to law school for 3 years. I got a decent education at NYU. The 2 months that I was in a clinical program where I was representing low-income defendants in the New York City courts, which is a variation on your theme, was 10 times more valuable for my career, such as it was as a young legal services lawyer. That was essentially the Levine plan at NYU decades ago. Why? It wasn't it?
5: Yeah, that's the plan.
4: So what took so long?
5: But I didn't have it 100 years ago. I know,
4: but I'm serious. What took so long for people like you, well, you probably realize, but from university leaders to understand, you got to have academics and practical application of what they'll mean in your life, you know?
5: You know, for so long, people have been doing things, and for a very long time, they were praised. And then the world changed behind their backs, and they were forced to change with it. They tried to hold on as long as possible to what existed. And we saw the same thing happen, the film industry, the music industry, yeah. The news industry. They kept doing what they'd always done,
6: yeah.
5: And refused to change.
6: You know, one of the things I was thinking about, though, is that how broad I think this has to be for kids going to Brandeis or any place else they're going to adopt this strategy. Because lots of times when you're 18, you have no idea what you're going to do. So what do you do? Try to keep it kind of, well, I'm lousy in math and science, so I'll go towards something that's not math. And so how do you do it?
5: You know, I had a friend who graduated college, summa cum laude.
6: Wow.
5: That's the highest honor you can get. And after college, he went to Harvard Law School. And he did really well there. And then after Harvard, he went to work for a really prestigious law firm. I don't think he ever enjoyed one day on his job.
6: Yeah.
5: He hated it. And that's why career advising is so important.
6: Yeah.
5: We're not only trying to steer people toward careers, but we're trying to advise them on what not to do. What's important in life? What should you strive to achieve?
6: You had someone in here who was like into creative writing and publishing that I read about somewhere, so she kind of shadowed the publishing business. So I suppose you could have probably lots of people want to be writers. So there's a wide berth of opportunities for that kind of thing too.
5: Absolutely.
6: Yeah.
5: And one of the nice things is we're really blessed. We have this really distinguished alumni body. So we can give students an opportunity of doing an internship with a Nobel Prize winner, with a Pulitzer Prize winner, with somebody who's won all kinds of awards for television. It's an extraordinary opportunity.
4: You know, one of the things that when Marjorie and I were talking about your book before you came, the thing that was high on our list of interest to both of us was the whole online part of education. I did a double. When I read that what's called Coursera, that there are more people enrolled in Coursera than all of higher education combined. Did I get that right?
5: It's 10 times as many.
4: That is just, it's incredible. However, the first discussion we had about online education was with Governor Baker when he did something, I don't know what he was doing, to advent. And the discussion we had was around the issue about whether or not the advent and expansion of online education, while it give many more people access, doesn't it create a two-tiered education system, that the wealthy and those who know how to work the system will get contact with real people, which to me is hugely important. And I know it, you're nodding. I know it is to you. And those who can't afford it and don't have access, they'll get something they might not have gotten, but it's going to be a second tier thing. How do you respond to that?
5: That's my biggest fear.
6: Yeah.
5: Which is that we'll create two systems. But the thing that most people probably don't know is our image of the traditional college student. Somebody who's like 18 to 24, who attends full-time, who lives in a dormitory or somewhere near close to the college. That's under 20% of all college students. Mm. The rest are part-time. They're working. A quarter have kids. And they're considerably older. So that the availability of online learning for the first time makes college accessible.
6: Well,
4: what's the but, though? There has to be a however. How do you ensure that it, while it's accessible on one hand, it isn't two-tier creating on the other hand? The good news is they get the education. The bad news is they come out with less than somebody else.
5: Even before you went to law school, in 1947, Harry Truman creates this commission on higher education. And they say we owe all people two things. Number one, we owe them access to higher education. Number two, we owe them choice. They should be able to go to the school that best fits them. If I'm an incredible physicist, I should be able to go to MIT, even though I'm poor. We've done a great job as a nation, a decent job as a nation, in enhancing access. We've done nothing about enhancing choice, and that's a real issue. So what do we do? I think two things are going to happen. One is, when we look back at the state of online learning,

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1: I found it as like a matchbook school. What are they doing in New Hampshire that's so great?
2: That's a really interesting experiment. So Paul LeBlanc goes to SNHU, and he says, oh my God, are we in trouble? The problem for us is we are a second choice school, a fallback school, in a region that's losing population. I can't have that happen. What do I do? And he sort of looks around the campus, and what he sees is this small online program for military people. And he says, that's the only shot I got. If you got lemons, you make lemonade. And what happens is this little program became 100,000+ students online, overshadowing, but also providing revenue to enhance that school that existed before.
1: Yeah, I read 170,000. That's a lot.
2: That's a big classroom.
3: You're listening to BPR on GBH and NEPM. Arthur Levine, we're short on time, but I ask a couple of quick things. One, this is not a quick answer, but it has to be. Does higher ed survive 2.5 more years of Donald Trump?
2: That's a really difficult question. The answer is yes, it survives 2 more years of Donald Trump.
3: But
2: what I'd say is the damage that's being done to higher education by reducing the research capacity, by making it impossible for foreign students to come to the United States, who we're going to need to take jobs in the United States, will set us back so far that it'll take us decades to recover once he's gone. And it's not as if by not funding that research, nobody else is going to do it.
3: Yeah.
2: It's inviting other countries to take the mantle from us, and they're doing it.
3: So that was a fairly brief answer. This one's going to be a drop briefer because we're running out of time. You're doing a fabulous program that we're going to talk to next time you come back, which I hope is soon, about this financial transparency where a parent and a student-to-be can actually know in advance what it's going to cost, not the, you wouldn't call it this, the scam that is perpetrated where you get a number and then all of a sudden the number grows exponentially. So we'll talk about that next time, I promise. It's called FAYE, F-A-Y-E, did I get that right?
2: Yep.
3: Financial aid, FAYE. Is the proof in the, is enrollment, how are the numbers at your place? Is this working?
2: Well, we just started with FAYE.
3: How about with this other stuff you're talking
2: about? With all the other stuff, our applications are up by 40% this
1: year.
3: Oh, wow.
2: It's what people want. And with FAYE, that's really a moral issue, which is if I can tell you how much you're going to pay, why wouldn't I do that?
1: Yeah.
2: I mean, transparency and lack of, and high prices are huge problems for higher education. What I can do now, I'm a kid whose dad never finished high school. I only got to go to college because of scholarships. I can now find out that I can afford to go to a top school and what I'm going to have to pay.
3: Arthur Levine, it was a pleasure to meet you.
1: I'm
3: Manor. I hope you come back soon. That was great.
1: Fascinating
3: the book's great,
1: book.
3: Too.
1: Yeah,
3: thank you.
2: I really enjoyed talking to you.
3: Thank you.
1: I'm speaking with Arthur Levine, president of Brandeis University's new book, co-authored with Scott Van Pelt, From Upheaval to Action, What Works in Changing Higher Ed. And like I said, you're going to learn a lot. Coming up after this quick break, summer camp season is almost upon us. It'd be nice to be there today. So hot. I'll speak with Gene Sherlock of the Metro West YMCA and Chris Smith of Boston After School and Beyond about the trials and tribulations and, of course, the joys of summer camp and after

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2: 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Mayor Wu joins us for an hour at noon on May 27th. And as I said, we're working on scheduling the governor for her May appearance. Summer camp and enrichment season is almost upon us, which means you may be out of luck if you haven't already registered your kid. We've been reading that people spent their winter holidays trying to plan for this moment. Camps and enrichment programs are so booked up. Join us to talk about keeping kids engaged and growing once the final classroom bell rings for summer is Gene Sherlock. Gene is the CEO of Metro West YMCA, metrowestymca.org. Gene, it's great to see you. Chris Smith, President Executive Director of Boston After School and Beyond, bostonbeyond.org. And hello to you, Chris. Thanks so much.
3: Good to be with you.
2: You too.
4: Well, yeah, thank you both for coming in. So let's start with you, Gene Sherlock, CEO of Metro West YMCA. What's the deal? What goes on out there?
5: Well, first, I want to thank you for the promotion. I appreciate that. I'm the COO of the Metro West.
4: Oh, you West. Are? Excuse me, COO.
5: Oh, no, I mean, I'll take it.
2: So where the hell's the CEO? Where is that? What's going on?
5: Yeah, I'm sure he's back getting ready for the coming summer. So what's happening now? We are getting ready, of course, and to your comment, you are not too late to register for summer camps or enrichment, I'm sure, across the Commonwealth, although it is getting to crunch time. So we typically, at least at the Metro West YMCA, will plan to start as soon as school is out, to your point. So we are excited to get started and hopefully be a resource for families who might still be on the fence about
4: what comes next. And your day camp?
5: I am a day camp.
4: You're a
5: yes,
4: day camp,
5: correct.
4: Okay. And what's the highlight of your camp?
5: Well, so again, at the Metro West YMCA, we have multiple programs, so whatever it is that you're interested in can be a highlight for you.
4: Okay.
5: We do, though, often talk about the highlight for YMCA camping is around character development and building really strong kids. As a parent myself, I know that just seems to be the things that parents are most concerned about. Will they find their friends? Will they be safe in an environment? So we talk about character development. We talk about challenging kids with new skills, helping them set individual goals and then crush them. And of course, again, making friends and finding really a community where you belong so they can be their authentic, silly selves for as long as humanly possible.
2: You know, Chris Smith, I read, before you tell us about your organization, you co-wrote a piece for Commonwealth Beacon with Paul Rebel, who's here pretty regularly, former Secretary of Education now at Harvard. For the 20% of time spent in school, we invest an average of over $23,000 per student per year. For the 80% of time spent outside of school, public expenditures sit at a mere $13 per student. Before you expand upon that incredible statistic, what exactly does your organization do?
3: Boston After School and Beyond works with the City of Boston, the Boston Public Schools, and a network of more than 200 summer programs who we expect to serve 18,000 kids.
2: Wow.
3: Although they're different in their focus from arts to sports, leadership development, STEM, they coalesce around a common set of measures, some of which Gene enumerated: teamwork, communication, perseverance, things that are not necessarily taught in school, but is fertile ground for summer programs to develop with kids. They also develop a common set of performance measures, so we know who is doing what well and where they need to improve. And one reason we do that is to present a more credible collective presence for lawmakers and funders to fund those 80% of a young person's waking hours spent outside of school. It's arguably a stronger lever to pull when you want kids to succeed, not only in school, but also in college and post-secondary readiness.
2: Because is there still space in your operation?
3: There's plenty of space.
2: There is.
3: If you visit our website, you can actually register for some of these 200 programs. You can register multiple kids.
2: BostonBeyond.org is that website.
4: And what kind of money are we talking about? Because that's a big deal. We get like 11 weeks of summer to fill if two parents are working. So what's the deal with your program, Chris?
3: Well, on average, the programs, each one's different. Some are enrichment, some are academic, some are both academics and enrichment. But on average, a young person will get about 150 hours of additional learning and development. And the research we've been a part of on reinventing summer school from that old breakfast club version of summer school where everyone's bored, the teachers and the students alike, to one that's more enriching where you get more of what you want and therefore more of what you need, that's about $10 per kid per hour. So on average, it costs the programs about $1,500 per kid.
4: And what does it cost the families, the parents?
3: Nearly free in Boston. And
4: nearly
3: that's the idea.
4: Free in Boston.
3: We're working with a population that's mostly low income. And but for funding from the Boston Public Schools, which has been substantial for the past decade, more recently the state through the Department of Elementary and Secondary Education, some private funders, it makes it affordable to kids who otherwise wouldn't be in these programs.
4: And why camps are a little bit cheaper, too, so they're not going to totally break the bank?
5: Yeah, it is expensive. They're expensive to run, I think, is also one of the things that we certainly know and have to recognize. And a little bit like what Chris is talking about at the YMCA, we have a sliding scale fee for families so that we are a diverse group of all kinds of kids, families that can afford to pay for camp. Our summer camps are just shy of about $400 a week is what it's costing to attend. But we have, again, a sliding scale scholarship.
4: So that's full price, and then you get down
5: from there.
4: That's full
5: price, and then you can, again, sliding scale for financial assistance. We accept state vouchers. We have private funders that will donate to kids.
4: How old do the kids have to be?
5: We start at three.
4: Three, so that's great.
5: and we go all the way through high school
4: that's
5: for
4: great.
5: Course development programs.
2: Gene, when I was looking at your website, the three words that struck out, I don't know what the verb that preceded them was like, but we foster some verb, kindness, integrity, and resilience. I melted
5: that
2: when
5: was
2: I
5: a
2: heard
5: really
2: that.
5: Great job right
2: but,
5: there.
2: But is that... What does that mean? I mean, is that rhetoric or is that...
5: No, well, so for us, those words, we're talking a lot about building character in kids. We have received a multi-year grant from the American Camp Association to be very intentional about building character in kids.
2: How do you do that?
5: So we're focused on these three, kindness, integrity, and resilience. And most of this is around really training the staff team to understand what a teachable moment might be where we can institute character development. We do have this opportunity at camp to do things that parents can't do. These kids are in diverse groups where they have to negotiate with each other, right? So we can build these. The number of teachable moments in a day or an afternoon is really immeasurable.
2: Chris,
4: plus you go to the pool, I assume.
5: Yes, the pool.
4: And learn how to swim really well from the YMCA pool. Okay.
2: Chris, I'm sure that everybody who doesn't live in Boston who's listening is totally aggravated with us and you. It's not your fault, but you are Boston. Are there comparable programs in other major centers in Massachusetts, or are you an outlier?
3: A lot of this started in Boston, especially the partnership with the school system, thinking about summer is learning time, but it's happening all across the state. Springfield Empowerment Zone Partnership, the United Way in Worcester.
2: Oh, great.
3: And this state grant I referenced funds these sorts of activities all over the Commonwealth. And you find that they make use of their particular resource, whether it's Mass Audubon out in Springfield or the Whalen Museum in New Bedford. Everyone has something to offer, and the idea is really to make the entire city a classroom so that there's programming in every neighborhood that's enriching and interesting to kids.
2: You know, we should have made clear at the top of this, but we should now. Well, one very valuable component of what you both do is you allow parents to actually go to work and have some peace and do their jobs. The other part of it is you are, this really relates to the 80% and $13 thing, is the summer slide thing. I mean, explain what the evidence, starting with you, Chris, is about what happens to a kid who doesn't have an enrichment experience during the summer when he or she or they go back to school in September.
3: It's not obvious to most of us, but actually where kids fall down, low-income kids fall behind their wealthier peers is during the summer. In other words, they learn at about the same rate during the school year. But that effect is cumulative. So every summer that goes by where they don't have access to enriching program, interactions with adults, vocabulary building, background knowledge, they fall behind in school. I'm concerned more about the lost opportunities to build those skills and connect with people, which will really serve them throughout a lifetime.
2: This is not just debatable, right? Everybody in the industry, or whatever you want to, you're acknowledging this.
5: Yes, sir.
2: Everybody admits there's this slide, correct? So the issue is, what do you do with it?
5: Yeah, so again, the Metro West YMCA has participated in Achievement Gap pilots over the summer to try to bring some of this learning in. And again, our mechanism is this diverse environment, multiple kinds of learners helping each other. So is it STEAM, it's arts, it's swimming, it could be any number
2: of
5: things.
2: I know this is perverse, but is it possible, looking back a few years, that COVID actually helped advance what you do? Because at that time, the conversation was, there's such a huge learning loss, we got to do something during the summer. And the discussion was much more intense than I've ever heard, maybe not in your boardrooms or rooms. But did that trigger greater, you're nodding. Yeah.
3: It did for us. It created a new investment at the state level in time spent out of school. And of course, during COVID, all time was spent out of school. And so I think there is a greater recognition of those hours and months and how they add up.
4: You know, I'm wondering, I think there's, what, about 50,000 kids in the Boston Public Schools? Where are the rest of them? You've got 18,000. Are there other programs in the city, Boys and Girls Club and stuff like that? Because if you can't, it used to drive me crazy when my kids were young. I mean, you really got to pay for 14 weeks of that school's out. And, you know, if you get 2 weeks vacation and both mom and dad, the partners are working, that's 14 weeks you're on the hook for, or 12 weeks anyway, for paid stuff. So where are the rest of them going?
3: Well, we're capturing, if you look at our programs, which are learning enrichment, plus the mayor's summer jobs campaign, which is about 10,000 kids, depending on the year, we're getting to about 43% of the entire school age population,
4: not just
3: BPS.
4: So you're almost up there.
3: And kids are in other places that aren't in our network, so it's probably north of 50%.
4: Yeah.
2: By the way, Gene, mother just stopped by and spoke to Jamie and said, thanks to the YMCA, their staff is great. My kids love going there, a real lifesaver. So that is...
5: you are very welcome, and thank you for...
2: And by the way, it's Jean Sherlock, who is not the CEO, despite what she attempted to have a say. She is the CEO of Metro West YMCA. It's metrowestymca.org. And with her is Chris Smith, President and Executive Director of Boston After School and Beyond, bostonbeyond.org.
4: You know, Chris, I was going to ask you one other thing, too. You talked about these variety of programs these kids have. So do they come in and decide with their family what they're going to do, or do you guys decide? How does it work?
3: Kids and their families will often choose at the school level before the school year lets out.
4: Yeah.
3: Some will look at the website. Often it's peer-to-peer, so parents will tell other parents, hey, there's a great boxing program in Fields Corner you should check out, or some more adventurous ones that they haven't experienced, like sailing, if they're in East Boston. So a lot of it's neighborhood and school-based and word of mouth.
4: Pretty neat.
2: So what's the... I'm sorry, you go
4: ahead.
2: I
4: was just going to say, so what besides the pool are they doing? besides learning and being nice and kind.
5: Well, let's hope that they're all being nice and kind,
4: right,
5: for sure. So we have multiple properties. So again, if you look at our traditional camp, when I say traditional camp activities, they're learning how to swim. They're doing bows and arrows. We have high and low.
4: Oh, Jim, that was your big forte, wasn't
5: archery.
4: It?
5: Archery.
2: No, it was actually riflery. I don't talk about
5: riflery.
2: It.
5: Oh, riflery. We don't do riflery.
2: Well, I'm glad.
4: The riflery's gone by the boards. Okay.
2: The only thing I was good at.
4: I thought it was archery, Jim. Sorry.
5: But arts and crafts, or arts programs, or theater, or STEAM, or, you know, again, we're trying, we keep trying to try new things with kids so that they can experience it. We are finding that kids are a little less comfortable trying new things or things that maybe they're not good at. So as we're trying to create that environment where we have a lot of opportunities where you can try, fail, try again, and maybe find some success.
2: So, by the way, we should have disclosed, both of our kids went to Y camps.
4: YMCA, Camp High Rock.
5: Yeah.
4: My daughter
5: in
4: started
5: the
4: when, she started when she was eight. She left when she was 18. When she had been a counselor, they had to finally throw her out. But you know what's kind of neat?
2: Well, also, Beckett is a wife. Is one of
5: Yes, it is.
4: Is that she's still tight with these women she went to camp with?
2: That's
4: great. I have a friend who's like my age, and I'm old, who still goes to her summer camp now as a grown-up because she has such an attachment to it. My daughter still goes there for the cleanup weekends. You do make lifelong friends.
5: You do, and I think I earlier had said, and important to note, that camp does things that parents can't do. I'm also an overnight camp kid, so I appreciate some of your experiences there, and we're trying to bring that into day camp, these traditions and cultures and just this desire to continue to be outside or to do some of those new things. So
2: what do you say to the desperate parent, and I'm assuming you were at one point. I know I was at one. What do you say to the desperate parent, what they do today if they haven't locked in something for their kid and the clock is ticking, starting with you, Chris?
3: It's not too late. Go to our website. There's 200 programs you can choose from. You can search by age, type of activity, neighborhood. There's something for you. And falling short of that, call us. We'll find something for you if you're in Boston.
2: How about you, Jane?
5: I would say if you're out in our area, metrowestymca.org, head on to the website. I'm also willing to have a conversation with any parent who is interested in trying to get into the Y network. We have YMCAs all over the Commonwealth.
2: And Marjorie, I feared Marjorie's going to raise this, but since you do camps, I'm going to raise and get an opinion here from an expert. I went to overnight camp. Mm-hmm. In addition, and I was voted, this is true, most improved camper. I was not just voted most improved camper. I was voted most improved camper 2 years in a row.
5: Oh.
2: And Marjorie's position is, it's one thing to get it once. If you get it twice, you really have a start.
4: Yeah.
2: What's your take on the two awards in 2 years I won, Jean? Be honest, please.
5: I think that you have a lot of friends at this camp that are trying to prop you up. Beautiful. To say there is a future for you.
2: Exactly.
5: Too.
2: Kindness, resilience,
5: exactly.
2: Integrity. Don't you
5: exactly.
2: think that's...
5: Exactly.
2: That's you have
5: much
2: any opinion
5: better
2: on this?
5: Than...
2: 2 years in a row.
3: I think that's great growth, Jim.
2: Thank you. It's a true story. Humiliating as it is.
4: Yeah, but I understand you could do the dog paddle by the time you get out of there, couldn't you?
2: I was actually a fairly good swimmer.
4: Thank you very much.
2: You know, before you go, we only have a minute left. Did you, any of you have any involvement in camps for adults? I have a lot of friends, so does she.
4: Yeah,
2: who
4: we'll still
2: had
4: go.
2: These experiences. I know it's not part of your deal.
5: Yeah.
2: You're both nodding. Quickly.
5: Well ironically,
2: seconds.
5: We try to create opportunities for families to come together and for adults. There are also some popular ones that have kickball and coolers involved, which the YMCA is not involved in, but
3: not exactly,
5: Chris is nodding.
3: But what Marjorie described as quite common is that someone will go to a camp or a program as a kid, stick with it through a teenager, and maybe even end up working there full-time.
4: Yes, exactly. Go back in the summer. A friend of mine, Iris, you've met Iris. She goes back to her camp and works there every summer teaching riding.
2: That's incredible.
4: She's there for like 5 weeks, and it's still the same. It's out in the middle of nowhere, beautiful trees, beautiful lake. It's quiet, no electronics. It's great.
2: Thank you both. And by the way, if they contact you, you could hook them up, Chris, with programs
3: Absolutely.
2: Around the state.
5: Same.
2: Same with you in terms of
5: Correct.
2: The Y. Thanks
5: Absolutely.
2: So much.
4: Well, thank you very much.
5: Thank
4: hope you
5: so
4: have
5: much.
4: A great summer,
5: thank
4: both
5: you.
4: Of you.
5: Thank you. Thank you.
4: We've been speaking with Jean Sherlock, COO of Metro West YMCA. 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And Chris Smith, President and Executive Director of Boston After School and Beyond, bostonbeyond.org. Thanks again to both of you. We say goodbye to those of you listening on NAPM, but make sure to tune into the Fabulous 413 at 3 this afternoon. We're going to keep going here in Boston. Juliet Kayyem is next. She's going to talk about the mosque murders and in San Diego and the war in Iran. We are right back, BPR, GBH, and NAPM.
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4: 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A little programming note, the mayor of Boston will be with us here at the library on May 27th. Hello again, Jim.
2: Can I just say, we just got a text from somebody who aggravated me and saying, why do you have to say 8 times during the show the mayor's here May 27th? The answer is, some people are unwise enough not to listen to the
4: That's
2: whole
4: right.
2: 2 hours. They may just hear a segment, so we're trying to be kind to those who are in that circumstance. Whatever. Joined out at the library desk by national security expert Juliet Kayyem. Juliet is former Assistant Secretary for Homeland Security under President Obama, faculty chair of the Homeland Security Program at Harvard's Kennedy School of Government, and CNN Senior National Security Analyst. Hello, Juliette.
8: Hello.
9: Summer for the day.
2: It is summer.
4: Juliette, so just because we talked about this with our listeners, a little breaking news here about two police officers that were at the Capitol on January 6th. Harry Dunn, you've probably seen him on TV. Heavyset guy, black guy, was a big hero that day.
8: I think he's running for Congress as well,
4: He and Officer Daniel Hodges of the Metropolitan Police in Washington, they're both suing, trying to block the Trump administration creating this nearly $1.8 billion fund to give out, presumably, to some of the people that attacked those police officers. So what do you think? Can this get anywhere?
8: Oh, yes. I'm sort of at the stage where I think corruption may be the new democracy in the election, in the sense that people found it hard to vote for democracy because they didn't really see it taken away, people in terms of concerns about what Trump was going to do. The corruption is really hard to deny, and almost no one defends it. I mean, the Republican defense of the corruption now is either, well, woke was bad, right? Like, you know, it's like, or trying to ignore it. I didn't read that tweet. So the corruption here, of course, is that Donald Trump sued, this pot of money is coming out of is the consequence of a lawsuit against the IRS.
4: Taxpayer money.
8: That then the court was clearly going to throw it out. So he turns around and says, well, give me, let's rebuild this as a slush fund for my supporters who have been, and it's not even prosecuted, it's like people whose feelings have been hurt. And so you're going to start to see people come forward saying, oh, the Democrats went after me because I was corrupt or illegal or sleeping with children, and
2: no,
8: I
2: one of the
8: spy.
2: People
8: what?
2: Thank who you. Is pardoned
8: you're
2: is
8: laughing
2: sex
8: at me
2: abuser.
4: He's
8: exactly.
4: doing life he's yeah. doing
8: yeah,
4: life
8: you're laughing at me, do not laugh, this is all true. So there's one is you're going to have lawsuits about how this was set up and the standards of using taxpayer money for a fund that is controlled by people we don't even know and what the distribution is. But I have a different take on it, which is in some ways like, let this all go. I mean, obviously this is going to be unwound if a Democrat wins, but it might even be unwound by November if the House, if the Democrats get the House or there's some specific oversight of all of these cases. And so, in some ways the corruption that no one around Trump tells him the short-term benefit you get for this, because it's just going to be short-term, has to be considered against the long-term narrative of all this corruption. And it's not just this. Obviously, the same week, he had to disclose that he has been doing day trading, like he's like not busy enough as president of the United States, investing in companies that he then ended up taking to Chicago. To China, and that too, suggests that he is sort of gaming his own wallet, as are the sons, as is Jared Kushner. I will tell you, this Ossoff guy, the Georgia senator who's running,
4: he's big on corruption, very
8: interesting, because I think he does have a lane, and it's not a Democrat or Republican lane, it's just a lane that's just sort of highlighting Jared, the sons, Trump, and what they're gaining. So I think this lawsuit, they clearly have a claim, which is you can't pay off people who were rightfully prosecuted by juries. I mean, this is not.
2: Well, they
8: like,
2: also say Congress has to appropriate the $1.8 billion. You can't, by executive action,
8: exactly
2: decide
8: right.
2: that $1.8 billion of taxpayer money is going to be spent. And by the way, we said yesterday, I want to repeat, while there are conflicting reports, everything I've read from credible sources say there is no obligation on the part of the executive branch, the Justice Department, to disclose who the recipients of the $1.8 billion are. So your tax dollars will be spent in part on corrupt felons,
8: right.
2: And you won't even know who has gotten the money.
8: Yeah, and then just to, in the sort of radicalization or sort of what we should anticipate for November, probably less so for November 2026, but for November 2028, is he is essentially creating a group of people that will be willing to do what they did before. They have now been pardoned, so they have no criminal convictions, and they will get paid for
2: their crimes.
8: So he's paying for his own, essentially, militia. There are some people, I will say this, and I have been saying it, a lot of the January 6th rioters did not get, they got sentences, but did not get prison time, and a lot of them do regret what they did, but there is a group of them who are ready for round two, and there's a group of them, as we've seen, I don't know, it's a couple dozen now, who have been convicted for other crimes, including the most heinous of crimes.
2: Post-pardon, right?
8: I mean, yeah. including rape of children. I mean, yeah. they were putting these people back out on the street.
2: Okay, so I'm so glad you wrote this piece about one angle on the shootings, the killings in San Diego. And the reason I had said to Marjorie, even before I saw your piece, if this attack had been on a Christian church or a synagogue, this would be the top story for days. It's on a Muslim community, and it was like headline and then gone.
8: I was telling Jamie,
2: because
8: I sort of, you know, feel this from the CNN perspective. I was in LA till this morning. I took an overnight and got about 8 calls in 1 hour, and I was just in a meeting. I couldn't do anything. Did a couple hits by Tuesday, and then I was like, was it me? But it wasn't me. It was something deeper. And I mean, I think that the point, well, I make 2 points in the article that I want to make. One is, of course, that I'm being proven true, that the stew of hate that is grabbing these isolated white men who are heavily armed or who have access to arms, these two met online, not at all clear the nature of their relationship, and I think things will prove to be very, very complicated. But the idea, you know, their manifesto is described as a stew of hate. They chose a Muslim facility, but of course, they hate Catholics, they hate Jews, they hated everyone. And so the idea that we can sort of separate these and sort of say, you know, well, this one's more important because we worry more about anti-Semitism. I looked at their manifesto. They're so stupid. They don't even know the difference between all of this hatred. But hatred towards any minority religious group is hatred towards all of them. And I have a quote from not a minority or the Catholic bishop in the San Diego area, which is just reminding us that these are about religious institutions, not a particular religious institution. The other point I wanted to make is the irony, of course, that a week later, we talked about this last week, a week later, after the White House's counterterrorism strategy came out, which I described then, you know, more as a world ideology than a strategy, and did not mention right-wing extremism, radicalization online, white males who are within the sort of right-wing, but it's not always right-wing, it's also left-wing, of course, but it's like nihilism, hatred, the fact that they don't, not only do they not mention it, but they don't mention it as the number one domestic threat, which it is, it clearly is, all the numbers prove the case, is an irony. But, you know, we have our lived reality, which is we know that this is happening, making the strategy all that more absurd and useless and a waste of taxpayer dollars.
2: Okay, so let's go from that little war with great consequences in San Diego to the one that still goes on in Iran. Here's a little exchange between Seth Moulton, congressman from Massachusetts, running for the U.S. Senate against Ed Markey. Here he is saying at a hearing that the U.S. was losing the conflict, and then he has this clash with Brad Cooper, the head of U.S. Central Command. First Moulton, then Cooper.
10: It doesn't seem to be going well, and I would like to know how many more Americans we have to ask to die for this mistake. Do you know? I think it's an entirely inappropriate statement from you, sir.
2: That is General Cooper. Yes. I think it's entirely an inappropriate statement for you, sir. So he thinks that Moulton thinks we're losing. It's a mistake. It's not going well. I can't imagine anybody thinks it is going well. What is the state of affairs? Is anything happening?
8: No, I mean, I also thought it was odd because General Cooper, of course, was attacking Seth Moulton. First of all, Congressman Moulton's statement was like normal.
2: I was like,
8: of all the statements that we've even heard Moulton say in the past, that was pretty benign, which was just sort of, I'm looking at the numbers and the strategy. What is the war? But I also thought that the military testimony was interesting because, not, I'm not defending it, but just in the sense that he kept saying, a couple of them kept saying, well, the strategy is, you know, the civilian leadership, I'm asked for a plan, and then I provide the plan for execution. which is hardly a ringing endorsement of what we now know is not a strategy. I don't know if you saw about an hour ago, Trump said, I think on his way to the Coast Guard graduation, where he's the keynote speaker, Trump said, you know, every time I see someone mention the, is it nine dead now?
2: 13.
8: 13 dead now. I totally crack up. I mean, do you know how many people died in World War II? I mean, he literally
2: said. No, he said this?
8: Yeah, he said this just about an hour ago.
2: Wow.
8: So, yeah. So, I mean, we know that Trump doesn't sort of put consequences, doesn't have the empathy gene, or doesn't put the consequences together. But where are we on the war? I think, can I say I'm right? Right, which is
4: go ahead,
8: the,
4: say
8: president,
4: right.
8: The president doesn't have an exit strategy. He cannot get the Iranians to agree to what he needs for the Straits of Hormuz to remain open. And so I think he said today as well, we're almost done. We're almost done. I mean, we've been almost done with this war since it began. It is why he's moving to Cuba. I mean, it's why all this focus on Cuba. Secretary Rubio had a 5-minute in Spanish statement to the Cuban people. We're starting to see that drum, but yeah,
4: ignoring the United States.
8: Sympathetic reporters have been used to sort of drop that Cuba. I mean, people. I mean, maybe you could make an argument that Iran was an imminent threat if you believe that Cuba is an imminent threat. I mean, you haven't been there, right? Like, I mean, I trust me, Cuba is not an imminent threat.
4: But you know,
8: I will tell you what's an imminent threat: Cuba's failure. I mean, in other words, we never talk about consequences in this country anymore, but if actually we did something that was disruptive without a day two plan, we will see a mass migration out of Cuba. They want out. They don't. Our embargo has kept them from food and water and all sorts of ability
2: oil.
8: To live
4: it's
8: with
4: horrible.
8: No oil.
4: Horrible.
8: So if you're a Cuban, you're getting on a boat to try to get out, you're going to have a mass migration, which we, from what I mean, I'm looking, I haven't heard anyone talk about this.
4: Well, you know what I wonder about Iran, too? Is that a lot of countries are really up against it now,
8: with
4: not having any oil. There's been all these stories about countries in the Middle East that depend, you know, they got
8: the Gulf
4: loaded on this oil. Now they're really in dire straits. European countries.
8: Yeah.
4: So I would think the pressure is going to be on dramatically.
8: You know,
4: somebody.
8: That as if Trump is responsive to sort of the will of the people. I mean, I keep looking at his polling. I think it's down even further today. He's obviously, he has a stronghold on the Republican Party. I don't think the Republican Party exists after this. I mean, I'm now beginning to think there is now going to be a third party because he has such a stronghold. But he's now lost completely the independents, who are going to be looking for a party or to see if the Democrats can appeal to them. This president is not receptive to popular will, because he will either move on or he just set, you know, he's so in his cocoon, so high on his supply. And you look at even the testimony of people like the Transportation Secretary Duffy, who can barely defend this road trip that he did, sponsored by the very companies he's supposed to oversee.
4: Yeah.
8: And he does this, they all want to be reality TV stars. And there's just like this a way that they testify that is so, you know, that is so antagonistic, because they can't defend the policy, so they're just going to come out brutal and sort of wreck everything in the process, so that your only takeaway is, wow, he was really hostile, rather than, wow, he couldn't answer basic questions about his agency. So I think, I was out in LA and I was in an Uber, but I looked up at a gas station. I think it was close to $6.
4: It's a lot of money.
8: And I was
4: California.
8: Like, yeah, I mean, yeah. It was just, and so I like, but he's not going to be responsive to that.
4: What about pressure from other countries, though? I mean, maybe other countries going to get together, the Europeans, the European Union, do something without something?
8: But, I mean, what would be the without? I mean, he doesn't have he does not have a plan forward for Iran, because he thought that he would, you know, he just believed Netanyahu. And I mean, let me take that back. He's the president of the United States. He has every capacity to say no to Netanyahu. He wanted to listen to Netanyahu. And so I don't know how this ends. I mean, as I said, it doesn't end. I mean, when this started, it does not end with air power. It ends with who's going to control the waterways. And now you hear the White House say, we just want to get things to back where they were before.
2: You know, before you go, you're talking about the unfavorability of Trump, which is at historic lows for both of his terms.
8: Yeah.
2: Just looking up as you were speaking, the good news for Trump is there's actually one entity that has lower approval rating. You know what it is?
8: Congress.
2: Democratic Party.
8: Yeah.
2: So they can get through a midterm because I think any pundit, even on the right, would say it's about the party in power.
8: Yeah.
2: It's not about what your plan is. Are you confident that, even assuming that they win the House, maybe the Senate, come January, they take their seats in November and take their seats in January, that the Democrats have the ability to put together a coherent policy?
8: I do, because I would be in that vote. I mean, in other words, I would be in that vote. I'm such a institutionalist party girl. You know, you tell me who the candidate is and I'll help them substantively. I tend not to get into primary fights, whatever. And I left 2024, I tell my kids I'm radicalized and then they crack up. You're like, this is hardly radical. But I am definitely not, I am definitely, like most people I know, looking, assessing, researching, figuring out who can move forward. So if you ask me that question now, I would say I'm not happy with the Democratic Party as well. But I think that will align. I don't know where the party's going. I mean, there are days where I think AOC's got it. It's her moment. It's her mommy, because she's just, you know, other times I think, oh, we should do a Bashir, you know, because that's Clinton and that makes us feel good and stuff. I don't know.
2: Southern governor. By the way, for the most recent poll, which is obviously insanely early for those who are shaking their head when she mentioned Ocasio-Cortez, the front runner for the Democratic nomination is Newsom. And a fairly close second is Alexandria Ocasio-Cortez.
8: I'm not endorsing anyone. I just think that if you're, you know, over 50, talk to young people, and if you want them to get engaged, she's getting them engaged.
4: Yeah.
8: And I think things can be surprising, right? I mean, in other words, if the Republican Party, after doing McCain and Romney, decides, you know what, we need someone so, like, someone that may be offensive to everyone.
4: Look at Graham Plattner.
8: At Graham Plattner. I mean, yeah. I think that's right. I mean,
4: Janet Mills is a popular governor.
8: Yeah.
4: I mean, she didn't make it to the primary.
8: And so I'm very open in the sense that I don't, like, as a lifelong Democrat, what I do know is I, too, would answer a poll and say I'm unhappy with my party.
2: By the way, Plattner has beaten Mills. He has not won a general election.
4: Yeah,
2: so
4: they haven't gone to the primary.
2: No, he is the nominee. I mean, but I'm saying he has to beat Susan Collins.
4: He does have to beat Susan Collins.
2: But I mean, of this party.
8: But I'm engaged with that race now. I wouldn't have if it was Janet Mills. I mean, I think we're all looking for
4: Chuck Schumer is the man to lead us into the...
8: if it's a sitting senator, I think we should all look at Brian Schatz from Hawaii. I think he's a very interesting...
4: Oh, really?
8: Yeah, I think he's really good.
4: Okay,
2: good to see you,
8: okay.
2: Julia.
8: I'll see you guys later.
2: You
8: bye.
2: So
8: have some
2: bye.
8: Politics talk.
4: Julia Kahn, thank you very much. We have been speaking with our national security expert, Julia Kahn, former Assistant Secretary of Homeland Security.

triple murders at the mosque in San Diego. Coming up after this quick break, the Ellie Fund provides wraparound services for people in breast cancer treatment.

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4: 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Mayor Wu will join us on the 27th at the library for Ask the Mayor. 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It's an organization that provides wraparound services to people in breast cancer treatment, things like grocery assistance, housework, transportation, even acupuncture, as they launch a new focus on something we talk a lot about here, health equity. 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Meredith, it's great to see you. Hi.
5: Thank you very much for coming in again, Meredith. So before we get to the health equity piece, elaborate on what Jim said. How does this work? You get a diagnosis and then people come to your house with groceries? How's it work?
6: We would do that. So thanks again for having me. I'm thrilled to be here. So the way it works is if a person is diagnosed with breast cancer, hopefully their medical facility, who knows about us, we work very closely with them, will refer to us, and we will do a personalized grant for the patient depending upon what they need. Child care, transportation, groceries, very personal. We also can self-refer, so I know for a fact that after this broadcast, there are patients out there or there are loved ones of people going through breast cancer that are going to say to their loved one, I just heard about the Ellie Fund, go self-refer. So there's lots of ways to find us. And we even brought cards for people if you want to take them in the audience.
5: I just got one. Thank you.
4: Yeah. So a new part of your operation is this Breast Cancer Equity Coalition, a relatively new part. What's the focus there?
6: So we joined the Boston Breast Cancer Equity Coalition in 2019. Mm-hmm. And then we became the permanent home of the coalition, which is a real honor. And what we do, together with hospitals, the city of Boston, the Commonwealth, the legislature, is we work together to better the outcomes for Black and Brown women in Massachusetts who die at much higher rates than white women of the same diagnosis at the same time. And we work on why that is. And why that is because they don't have access to early treatment. They may not have consistent transportation to get there. They may not have childcare or food to feed their families. And we know that breast cancer, unless you have stage 4 breast cancer, which is a totally different situation, is curable.
5: Yeah.
4: You know, one of the most dramatic things I think I've ever heard on the show, she said it in plenty of places, the first person to say it to us was Ayanna Pressley, maybe even was a city councilor then and running for Congress, talked about getting on the T in Roxbury and getting off in Harvard Square, and the life expectancy drops 23 years. I mean, it's stunning. There are comparable kinds of things. And as you said, the incidence, from what I understand, of breast cancer in people of color and white people in this neck of the woods here is similar. It's the outcomes, the mortality.
6: The mortality,
4: where they part ways, right.
6: The mortality is significant in Mattapan versus women in the Back Bay. Patients in Mattapan are 2.8 times more likely to die than the Back Bay. right here in Massachusetts. So the coalition was founded because in 2014 there was a study done about outcomes for black and brown women in the country. And we were, Massachusetts was the fifth worst in the country, despite where we're located with all these incredible hospitals and facilities.
4: So how do you explain that? We don't give a damn? No, I'm serious. How do you explain that with there, all the resources here?
6: Because social determinants of health are more important or as important as they should be. Our services should be part of a treatment plan so that you can complete treatment. You can't say to someone you have to come for 20 appointments and the treatment is really hard. And by the way, your parking isn't covered, or your child care, you may have to stop working, but your expenses don't stop, and nobody saves for breast cancer.
7: Yeah.
6: It's one of the highest rates of bankruptcies of any cancer.
7: Really? I didn't know that. Why breast cancer? Why is it higher than other ones? Do we know that?
6: Maybe because it's longer treatment.
7: Yeah, treatment
6: I really don't
7: longer.
6: Know. But I do know that a breast cancer patient is likely to be saddled with about $8,000 or $9,000 after treatment in unexpected medical costs. And the LE Fund is free. And so we're hoping everybody will know someone, not know someone who that we don't hope for that.
4: But if you know
6: if you know someone, please, we're here. And it's so simple to apply and accessible. And we just want to serve.
4: That's the voice of Meredith Mendelson, LE Fund, ELLIEFund.org. She's the executive director. I'm sorry, Marjorie.
7: And as you just said, if it's a woman with young children, child care would be key if either if she's got to go for treatment and there's no one else to watch the kids.
6: Yeah, it's impossible. So we have adapted. We have had much younger women being diagnosed in Massachusetts. We had last year a 14-year-old that became an LE Fund patient.
7: Oh my gosh.
6: We have lots of young moms. We're so close to the social workers and the doctors in the community that we've had requests. Meredith, can your team help? This patient needs a night nurse. They're diagnosed during pregnancy. How do they sleep? How do they stay healthy for this baby while they're being diagnosed?
4: You know, Meredith, you said your services are free. We talked to Mayor Wu, I think it was last year, about her initiative, Close the Gap, $2 million to address not just around breast cancer, but around all these health inequity things. Where's the money coming from, and are our governments invested as heavily as they need to be?
6: I don't think so. We're really lucky here in the Commonwealth that the legislature took a big interest in us. It started with the Women's Caucus, and they heard about the LE Fund, and they invited me to speak to their members, and I said, we have these services for your constituents, and we started to get patients, and they started to see the benefit, and we eventually, after 3 years, were able to get a $600,000 grant from the Commonwealth that has now been repeated 3 times.
7: Great.
6: So that's huge for an organization like ours. The rest is philanthropy.
4: You know, we badmouth the legislature every single day. Is there anybody you want to name who's a champion or you don't want to?
6: Absolutely. Karen Spilka.
4: Senate President.
6: She took an interest in us.
7: Well, that's wonderful.
6: And it's bipartisan. Everybody helps us.
4: Well, there are 3 Republicans. So, bipartisan is not saying much, but okay.
7: Before you go, tell us about, this is a great story about Ruth Spalding.
4: Oh, this is cool.
7: Yeah.
6: So Ruth Spalding, who we fondly know as Chip, is a long time supporter of the LE Fund, and she was a patient about 20 years ago, so she's a survivor, and someone had sent her flowers when she was going through treatment, and it just hit the right chord. It just made her happy. It made her smile. It relaxed her. And she found out about the LE Fund, and I would say 11 years ago, she started providing funds for us to send our patients unexpected bouquets of flowers.
7: That's great.
6: When we knew, because we're close to them, that they were having a really hard time.
4: That's great.
6: So that was going on for 11 years. She never told anyone who she was. I don't even think her kids knew. I never told the board who it was. And she finally came to us and she said, I'm not going to be here forever. How do I make sure that the flower fund exists? And I said, well, you need to start a fund, a legacy fund at the Ellie Fund, and it will live in perpetuity. And she did, and she allowed us finally to announce who she was.
4: That's great.
6: And it lives right here in Massachusetts, and she's the most beautiful soul, and she just wants to give hope when people least expect it.
7: That's great, a beautiful story.
4: That Meredith, is
7: a beautiful
4: story. Meredith, it's great story. To see you. Congratulations
5: on
4: your work.
5: Thank you so
4: much. Nice
6: to see you. Thank you.
5: We've been speaking with Meredith Mendelson, Executive Director of the Ellie Fund. For more information, go to elliefund.org. That is E-L-L-I-E, elliefund.org, for a lot of great stuff they got going on over there. Coming up after this quick break, we're going to open the lines, since it is kind of hot out today, about Boston's apparently unhinged ice cream scene. Would you like to have just, you know, plain vanilla ice cream? Maybe just plain chocolate? Do you want your ice cream dipped in hot butter or infused with fish sauce? Oh, God. I'm Marjorie Egan, he's Jim Browdy, listening to BPR 89.7 GBH, live from the Boston Public Library, streaming at youtube.com/GBH News. Ice cream and you. 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
5: 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As Marjorie said, another hot day topic to discuss. If you're an ice cream loyalist, who is not? In Boston, you might be out of luck. A new piece in the Globe by Deborah First is proclaiming the city's ice cream scene totally unhinged. Sort of like our leader, actually. Same thing. While talking, we're talking soft serve dip. This is what she wrote. Melted butter and plopped into a lobster-shaped cone. That does nothing for me. Savory flavors like fish sauce, salted caramel, and pear and blue cheese. I mean, really? As First writes, did my taste buds just take ayahuasca? Is that how you say that?
6: Ayahuasca, whatever.
5: And go traveling through the different planes of my manifold lives, past, future, and altered it? Maybe. The lines are open at 877-301-8970. Call or text. What's the deal with the ice cream scene? Are you just like out there screaming for plain old vanilla and chocolate? Or are you into flavor experimentation on this hot day? What's your go-to flavor? And what matters most to you about ice cream? You can talk soft serve. You can talk hard ice cream. 877-301-8970. Knowing you as I do, I'm assuming your favorite flavor is the favorite flavor of America, which is vanilla. Is that correct?
7: Well, actually, no, Jim. I'm a little bit more. I go to the same place every
5: year. I know. Seven Seas.
7: No, it's Four Seas.
5: Four Seas, whatever.
7: Close enough.
5: I go to Seven Seas.
7: It's in Centerville, Massachusetts, yeah. Down the Cape. It's near Hyannis. I would say my favorite is peach ice cream.
5: Wow.
7: Or caramel ice cream.
5: Wow.
7: Or maybe when I'm feeling wild and wildy, I might go for maple walnut. Those are my favorites. But
5: really?
7: I can't see this. I mean, these things sound absolutely crazy to me. The kind of they're making it. Listen to this. This flavor, perfume rice, jasmine green tea, jasmine rice.
5: Green tea ice cream is really good, by the way.
7: Well, then you should go right to this place. Okay. Third Time Together, it's called. Housemade Tepashi, I don't know what that is. Fermented pineapple drink. And then they have another one called Merchant of Baghdad with maple and fenugreek gelato streaked with Iraqi Jewish mango sauce amba. I mean, I don't even know what any of this stuff is. But people apparently they love it. They like sour green plum and basil ice cream with apricot pate de fruit candies and bouncy flavor bombs.
5: How old's your kid, Jamie? I can't remember. Okay, Jamie's kid is six. I took my kid to Honeycomb Creamery in Cambridge the other day. By the way, was there a line like into Somerville? It's unbelievable. He's waiting in a long line, this is the kid, before getting in the front and being offered orange and olive oil brownie. He made an audible groan and said, can't I just get Oreo?
7: Exactly.
5: That's a pretty good story.
7: It's out of the mouths of babes. I mean, I don't know. This doesn't sound like ice cream to me.
5: Can I say something here, mm-hmm. if I may?
7: Go ahead, Jim.
5: I would like to say two things. Marjorie rudely did not ask me what my favorite
7: flavor
5: was.
7: What's your favorite,
5: Jim? Well, now it's too late.
7: Okay.
5: Okay. I forgot what it's called.
7: Jim's insulted.
5: What's that cereal I love? What's the cereal?
7: It's grape nuts.
5: Grape nuts. Grape nuts ice cream. Fabulous. That's number one.
7: Okay.
5: Number two, I'm not talking soft serve, which I love in summer. Mm-hmm. Hard ice cream. You want the most important thing beyond the flavor? The
7: butter.
5: Texture. No, the texture.
7: Right.
5: You need
7: it has to be creamy.
5: Chewy. No.
7: Chewy
5: is the whole key. to everything.
7: Oh, I want it creamy.
5: There's this micro creamery in Cambridge, where they actually, according to Deborah
7: New
5: First,
7: City Micro Creamery.
5: They sell peanut butter banana fluff, which I will never order.
7: Liquid nitrogen.
5: And you know what you have to do, by the way, before you buy a pint, because it's fabulous ice cream?
7: What do you have to do, Jim?
5: You have to take a second mortgage on your house. It is unbelievable. Okay. But the texture of that and Christina's in my neighborhood in Inman Square, the chewiness, I know this doesn't sound right, but the chewiness of the ice cream, when you have it, you know it, and it's, we don't need that sound. Thank you very much. It is fabulous. 877-301-8970. And let me say one more thing before we get to the calls. I would say that someone, an adult, when they go up to the counter, and if they only order something like chocolate, vanilla, or mint

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1: Yeah, it's not like a force feed kind of thing. You order what you want. Can I tell you something I'm very proud
2: what?
1: Of, by the way?
2: What are you proud of,
1: last
2: Jim?
1: Summer, I was trying to lose weight. So I'm in Provincetown, and I go to the ice cream thing right by the pier. You know what I did, which I was really proud
2: What'd
1: of?
2: What'd you do?
1: I ordered a cone. You listening to this?
2: I'm listening.
1: I ordered a cone.
2: Yep.
1: I took three bites. And you know what I did?
2: You threw it out.
1: I threw it out.
2: Why?
1: Because I said I was trying to lose a few pounds.
2: Oh.
1: I didn't want to deny myself the joy of the ice cream. So essentially, I had a small portion, and I threw it out, which I thought was really quite creative and showed great boldness on my part.
2: You are a disciplined man.
1: Thank you.
2: I've noticed that you're shrinking.
1: And you know what I did after that?
2: You're shrinking a lot.
1: I went into the garbage can, pulled it out, and finished it. Let's go. That's not true, but she wasn't paying attention.
2: When I was sure paying was. Attention.
1: Kathy, you're in. It's very small. Methuen, welcome to the show. We're talking
2: Hi,
1: ice cream. Hi. Ice cream. Kathy. Okay. Kathy, we'll put Kathy on hold. We'll get back to her someday. Beaver in what village? Forge Village. Hi
2: Forge
1: there, Beaver.
2: Village.
1: How are
2: they
1: you?
2: They are very small.
1: What's up?
3: Hi, guys. How's it going?
2: Good.
1: Never better.
3: My
1: Thank you.
3: My favorite ice cream, Jim. It will be Jim one day if he ever has it. It's frozen pudding ice cream from Kimball Farm in Westford. The greatest ice cream
1: I can
3: around.
1: Eat frozen pudding ice cream.
2: Where's
1: that sounds
2: Kimball
1: pretty
2: Farms?
1: Good.
2: Where's Kimball Farms?
3: It's in Westford on Route 110.
2: Thank you very much.
1: Well, thank you.
3: Hard ice cream is the only way to go.
1: And by the way, what is your perspective on chewiness when it comes to ice cream, Beaver?
3: Well, frozen pudding ice cream has a lot of fruit in it, so it does have some chewing.
1: Beaver, you're a thoughtful man. Thank you for your call. Anonymous texter, listen to this. I was about to write in and say, I like, you ready, Marjorie? Chewy ice cream, like Jim does. But he went ahead and said it, of course. Dude is obsessed. I think he's talking about me, and I
2: yeah.
1: am.
2: Well, I like it creamy. I like it a little bit melted. You know what I mean? That's why I always
1: no,
2: get
1: it I don't,
2: in a dish.
1: No, I don't like it a little melted.
2: Listen to this, Jim. You should get right down to Tizzy's in Providence, Rhode Island, says Kim in Boston. They sell exclusively cereal milk ice cream. They soak the cereal in the milk overnight, then strain it and make ice cream out of the result. You get Cocoa Krispies milk, ice cream milk, Lucky Charms milk, variety of seasonal flavors. She says it's, then she says, it's actually not that bad. That's not exactly
1: well, that's not a ringing endorsement.
2: A recommendation. It sounds like a great idea, though.
1: Do you like, are you a soft serve person?
2: I like soft serve.
1: You know where a great soft serve is? Right down the street at Flower. And, what's
2: oh, Flower. That's
1: in,
2: where they stole the yeah, little ice cream cone sign.
1: I mean, by the way, can
2: it's
1: I just
2: about,
1: say one thing about this?
2: It's about a foot
1: this?
2: And a half, foot and a half tall.
1: It is not their fault. Christopher Myers and Joanne Chang are friends of ours.
2: Yes.
1: And we should say that. So this is not a criticism of them. Is this the most overplayed story in the history of the universe?
2: There has been a lot of coverage.
1: It was like a little 2-foot plastic cone.
2: Have they caught the thieves? Have they caught the people that stole it?
1: It's like Sherlock Holmes is going to be brought in.
2: Well, people are into their ice cream stuff.
1: It's not about ice cream.
2: Yeah.
1: It's about a mascot.
2: Now, somebody says that what makes or break an ice cream store is the real whipped cream.
1: Well, that's you speaking, correct?
2: You don't want to
1: I'm
2: go to
1: you.
2: You don't want to go to a place that's going to put spray the whipped cream out of the can.
1: Do you put nuts on your ice cream? I don't like that.
2: No,
1: at all. I don't like
2: no,
1: the nut
2: no.
1: thing.
2: I just don't even skip to the hot fudge. I just have the peach ice cream.
1: You know what's better than hot
2: cream.
1: Fudge?
2: What?
1: Butterscotch.
2: Butterscotch
1: hot
2: is very
1: butterscotch
2: good.
1: Butterscotch is
2: butterscotch
1: really,
2: is very good.
1: Really something.
2: Kathy from Lincoln. Thank
1: Hi,
2: you for
1: Kathy.
2: Calling.
1: Hi, Kathy. How you doing?
4: Hi. How are you doing?
1: We're good. Thank you.
4: My favorite ice cream is. Chocolate or vanilla with chocolate jimmies, which I had no idea what they were because I came from Western New York and would come and visit our relatives. My father was from New Bedford. And we would go out to Peyton Arum and Gulf Dairy. I don't know if it's still there. But it was the best ice cream in the world. The heck with all these other exotic.
1: Well, you're a
4: things.
1: Traditionalist.
2: Kathy,
1: that's
2: you're
1: a beautiful
2: traditionalist,
1: thing,
2: but that was
1: Kathy,
2: a great
1: thank
2: call.
1: Thank you. By the way, do they? I can't remember. Do they? I moved here, as you know. I wasn't born here, unlike you. Where I grew up, they were called Jimmies. Here, they call them Sprinkles.
2: I always
1: or
2: call
1: is
2: them.
1: It reverse?
2: I grew up here. I called them Jimmies.
1: You did?
2: Yeah.
1: Okay, so here is a poll from Sandy Neck. The best buy around is Market Basket soft serve.
2: Really?
1: Three sizes. One. It's got to be a bigger Market Basket. Mine doesn't have this.

0: $1.99, $2.59, $3.59. I usually buy large. Listen to this creativity in Paul. I buy large in a cup with a cone on top. When we get back to the car, my wife takes the cone, spoons half into it, he eats the other half out of the cup. Is that
1: like
0: a beautiful
1: that.
0: Relationship?
1: There's a strategy there. I like that. The planning ahead.
0: What do you think before you go, Meredith Mendelsohn, what do you think of her 2 minutes ago?
1: I thought she was great.
0: Okay, she just texted.
1: Her ice cream flavor?
0: I ran an ice cream store for 10 years. Ready for the finish?
1: Yep.
0: Chewy is key, says Meredith Mendelsohn.
1: Okay.
0: I'll say no more.
1: All right. Robin from Dennis says, My favorite is chocolate chip. The most important thing for me is the chip to ice cream ratio and the size of the cup.
0: I am so with Robin.
1: I want lots of chips,
0: I
1: want the chips to be sizable, not the tiny
0: Amen.
1: Specks that some places use.
0: Robin knows how to live.
1: I think people are very passionate about their
0: chip
1: particular
0: size.
1: Ice cream. I like that very, very much. Oh, what is frozen pudding ice cream?
0: What's the guy just called?
1: The person says it's summer fruitcake. Yuck. That's Susan from Manchester, New Hampshire.
0: Well, somebody doesn't like it. Other people do. Don't get upset about it.
1: Aren't you ecumenical?
0: I am. I'm trying to be.
1: Some people like it. Some people don't.
0: Exactly. Let's go to Kathy.
1: I think that's a really brilliant remark.
0: Thank you. I appreciate your comment.
1: Kathy from Franklin. Thank you for calling.
2: Hi. Thanks for taking my call.
0: Thank you.
2: Believe it or not, this morning I was watching the Drew Barrymore show.
1: Oh.
2: And they were doing a whole thing on a new ice cream that is out now. I cannot remember the name, but it is me with breast milk.
0: With what?
2: Breast milk.
1: Oh, my
0: well,
1: God.
0: You know, even if you're a fan of the show, don't send me a pint, Kathy, okay?
2: I don't think I'd be doing that. Well, they were tasting it on the show.
0: That's
2: and
0: nice.
2: They said it was excellent.
0: Well,
2: okay. And that the excellent.
0: Sort of ruining the spirit here.
1: Yeah.
0: Hey, you have a horrible connection. Thank you for the call. We appreciate it, but we gotta let you go.
1: The place in Kendall Square, of course, near MIT, has got ice cream flavors. I don't even know what they mean. It's intellectual ice cream, Jim. That's what they say.
0: What does that mean?
1: This is the third time together. Well, here's the name of their one of their flavors. It's called Albius Legacy.
0: Never heard of it.
1: Who's Albius? Do you
0: know? I live a few blocks from there. I don't know.
1: Vanilla with pimp. Pink peppercorn. That's what Albius Legacy. Then they have The Myth of Marco Polo II. Seasho with dark chocolate, whatever that means. I guess because they're from MIT, they're saying all these things. I don't know what they
0: mean. You know what's really good, by the way?
1: So much vimming.
0: Okay, good.
1: This is a spice Vimpo cordial with a swirl of golden raisins, hazelnuts, dessert, wine, vinegar.
0: What is the point of this reading?
1: The point of this reading is that we have these bizarre flavors of ice cream that are edging aside.
0: Well, can I say something that's new to this discussion?
1: Yes, Jim.
0: Some people like them. Some people don't like them.
1: Thank you very much.
0: That is my fault. Now, an anonymous texter, even though I was offended by this, an anonymous texter asked, we deliver, could we please play the ice cream tasting sound again? Let's just do that. What is appealing about that? Did you like that?
1: Sounds like they're snapping fingers.
0: Well, they were obviously not snapping.
1: We could play something from SNL.
0: No, I want to say before you do that, can I tell you what other ice cream is fabulous if you want to adjust a traditional flavor? Mm-hmm. You ever had orange banana?
1: No,
0: I'm sorry. Orange chocolate. I didn't mean orange banana.
1: No,
0: orange
1: I never
0: chocolate?
1: Had that either.
0: That's all you have to say about that?
1: Orange chocolate, that's all I have to say about that.
0: Okay, fine.
1: Some people like it, Jim.
0: Curtis.
1: Some people don't.
0: Curtis in Boston. That's stupid. Curtis. Curtis in Boston, you're next. Hi. What's up?
3: Hey, Jim and Margie. You guys talked about Salt and Straw, that blue cheese pear ice cream.
1: Yes.
0: Yeah.
3: It's actually incredible. I had it in Oregon years ago at Salt and Straw.
1: Salt and Straw, I guess they're from Oregon, but they've opened up a new branch in the Seaport. So you can go right down there and get the pear and blue cheese.
0: Wait a second, I could deal with the pear thing. It actually tastes like blue cheese?
3: It really does. Cheese seems to be a very popular menu item. Now, I've recently had some goat cheese gelato. I had some Parmigiano Reggiano gelato. At first, it's so sweet and the ice cream is so cold that you just taste the sweetness. And then on the finish, it tastes like when you eat a little blue cheese and it's in the back of your mouth, you get it on the finish is when you taste the cheese.
1: Okay,
0: well,
1: what about, what did they also have the fish sauce salted caramel? I don't know, fish sauce?
0: Well, you don't like fish.
1: On caramel?
0: How about that one, Curtis?
3: I think that'd be great, because another thing that's great on ice cream is balsamic vinegar. Just it's that umami flavor. You get that acid, you get a little bit of that kind of, you know, different flavor you're not expecting, maybe a saltiness or savory. It goes really well with ice cream.
0: Curtis, well, you never heard of vanilla and chocolate? Have you ever heard of that?
3: I'd say I do want to give a shout out Maple Valley Ice Cream. It's farm fresh. Sure. It's made in Massachusetts.
1: Oh, okay.
3: Their chocolate peanut butter is the best chocolate
0: Actually,
3: peanut butter.
0: I like chocolate peanut butter
3: ice cream I've ever had.
1: Is Maple Valley the one they sell at Wilson Farm in Lexington? I think it is. Is that right?
3: I think so.
1: Yeah.
3: You can buy their pints around the city too. They're fantastic.
1: It's great.
0: Thank you
1: is
0: that,
1: great
0: Curtis.
1: Ice cream.
0: That was an excellent call with a lot of detail there, a lot of content.
1: Now, Deborah First, who was a food critic, she basically said she tried this this ice cream that she was waiting for at the Snacks Box on Newbury Street.
0: Yeah.
1: The one that was dipped in melted butter. The butter hardens into a shell, coats the frozen dessert, served with a lobster-shaped comb on a fish-shaped Japanese teriyaki cake. Festooned with festival cocktail umbrellas and toothpicks dipped in little red lobsters.
0: What about it?
1: Well, she said that it was good. She said it was delicious. So there you go. She's a food critic.
0: Yeah.
1: She ate it, and the golden peak of butter coating collapses.
0: Well, you're a big butter
1: in
0: woman. How do you feel about dipping something
1: in melted
0: butter?
1: I do feel pretty good about that. I might be willing to do that.
0: Under appropriate circumstances?
1: You can never go wrong with butter. She says it has a waxy soft texture against the cool, smooth ice cream. The salty richness and creamy sweetness play well together.
0: Listen to this text before we talk to Edgar. Can you please keep making Jamie laugh? It's making my day.
1: I know. Jamie's got a great laugh.
0: But you know what the problem is? You don't know if Jamie really thinks what's being said is funny, or he's just trying to be supportive of two people who are sinking quickly. Is that not the feeling you sometimes get?
1: Let's play this. Would you have time to play this clip from
0: Very
1: SNL?
0: Very briefly, Edgar's
1: I hope
0: rating.
1: It's a good one.
0: Very briefly.
1: Okay, here's a clip from the 2022 SNL skit about a focus group for Blue Bunny ice cream.
0: Here it is.
4: What did you think of the peanut brittle pie?
5: It's, how do I say this? Remember when you'd be down by the pond all day with your hands cut? Trying to catch just one stupid little tadpole. And then Scooter's mama, the one with the pretty teeth and eyes like butter, would invite you inside for a whole bowl of Rocky Road. This is that.
6: Okay.
7: Hey, I just taste ice cream. Am I doing this wrong?
0: You know, that was Benedict Cumberbatch.
1: Benedict Cumberbatch.
0: Hey, Edgar.
1: Yeah.
0: What's your ice cream preference?
8: It really doesn't really matter what my preference is. This is an opportunity for me to beat a drum on something which is a pet peeve of mine, which is the fact that vanilla is a flavor. So a lot of people besmirch vanilla, or sort of like the underlying assumption is like if you make ice cream, it's just going to taste like vanilla. It's not. Vanilla itself is a flavor and a delicious one.
1: A noble one.
8: Yeah,
1: I would
8: it's
1: add.
8: Not plain.
1: Absolutely.
8: It's a flavor. It's vanilla flavor.
1: Vanilla
0: Edgar,
1: flavor.
0: Since that was such an incredibly insightful comment. Can I ask you something? Would you not agree that some people like vanilla
8: and some people don't?
0: Like
8: yeah, no, I mean, that is true. Some people like it and some people don't.
0: Exactly.
1: All right. What are you doing with the Curiosity Show?
8: Today we've got our Ask the Gardener segment. So
1: the phone
8: lines are
1: going
8: to be open. It has been hot. We're in a drought. I think people have a lot of questions about how to manage the heat with their plants and their food and all of that stuff, especially if you're trying to grow vanilla. Yeah. So. Give us a call. We're gonna be doing that today. Yeah, phone lines are gonna be open, so we're excited about it.
1: Call with some of my questions. I have many questions.
0: You do.
1: What do you do in the hot weather
8: Randy?
1: When a drought and you have to, the plants will die without the water, right?
0: Wow.
1: Okay.
0: Question.
1: Thank you very much for listening to another edition of Boston Public Radio, 89.7 GBH. Thanks to everyone who came down to the Boston Public Library. Thank you very much. 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Tomorrow, we're going to be joined by political commentator Chuck Todd. I can't wait to talk to him about this mess we're in, like it's corruption central. Former Public Safety Secretary Andrew Cabral, environmentalist Bill McKibben, NPR's Eric Deggans on the legacy of Stephen Colbert. I believe Colbert's last show
0: is tomorrow night.
1: We want to thank our great crew, Zoe Matthews, Nicole Garcia, Hannah Loss, Ariana Gonzalez, our engineer John, the Claude Parker, our executive producer, James Dan Bologna. He's on The Great Laugh. Special thanks to our BPL staff, Maddie Geyer, Patrick Lally, Juan Jose Cadena, our host at the Newsfeed Cafe, and across the street at the Lenox Hotel. The Curiosity Desk with Edgar and all your gardening questions starts as soon as we are done here on 89.7 GBH. The Culture Show with Jared Bowen starts at 2, live from the Boston Public Radio studio with Mass Arts' Mary Grant and Ryan Edwards of Massery Studios, joining them to discuss a proposal to turn the Tobin Bridge into a public art place responding to tides and coastal patterns.
0: Yikes.
1: Wow, that's pretty cool.
0: I think. Well,
1: yeah.
0: Listen.
1: Okay.
0: Some people would support that and others... You never know. That's
1: you just don't
0: my
1: know.
0: Take on it.
1: Everyone can make their own choice.
0: They
1: Jim.
0: Could.
1: It's United
0: I
1: States of America. We can
0: both
1: still
0: sides.
1: We can still do that. We can still make our own choices. But better make a choice today because tomorrow may be all over.
0: It may be.
1: I'm Marjorie Egan.
0: Jim Browdy.
1: Thank you for tuning
0: Bye.
1: In today. Hope you can tune in tomorrow. Have a great See afternoon. You.

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5: Hello, I'm Neil Kirksall.
6: And I'm Chris Howden. Coming up on As It Happens.
5: Their man in Havana, former Cuban President Raul Castro, has been indicted in the U.S. for his alleged role in the downing of two planes in 1996. I'll speak with a former Miami prosecutor who's been waiting 30 years for this day.
6: And it really did look darkest before the dawn. A Saskatchewan couple is grateful they picked an early morning shift over a long weekend camping trip because it means they were awake to save their neighbors from a devastating house fire.
5: Those stories and more coming up for you on the Wednesday edition of As It Happens.

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1: We're going to take a short break now. When we return, an Israeli government minister has released a video in which he taunts activists from an international flotilla who are detained, bound, and on their knees, some of whom are Canadian citizens. NDP MP Jenny Kwan tells us what she wants to hear from Mark Carney's government now.
0: And no longer left on red. There was pandemonium around the world last night as fans donned Arsenal FC's red jerseys to celebrate the team's first English Premier League title in 22 years. Stay tuned. I'm Chris Howden.
1: And I'm Neil Kirksall.

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4: In high school, I would hear, you know, reports on NPR from, it was Ann Cooper at the time, it was the Moscow correspondent, and just sort of lying in my room and listening to this and imagining myself in the Soviet Union.
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5: 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Never-ending stories for the days you want to lie on the floor of your room and see something else.
6: A new artist business opened recently on Route 202, south of Winthrop, Maine. And as Jordan Fletcher reports, for one of the owners, the venture represents not just a chance at financial success, but perhaps as well, a shot at redemption.
7: There's a wooden sign hanging by the road outside an old red two-story house. The sign bears a finely carved relief of a duck, and below that, the name of this new roadside attraction, A Moment in Time.
8: Well, this is it. It's a start.
7: Last spring, Rod Whitten and a friend started a custom wood carving shop here.
8: He had all this open space up here, and he said, listen, if you got the machines and I got the space, you know, we could do great things together.
7: Since then, they've been working like mad. They're making eagles, moose, bear, and business signs.
9: I love the wow factor. I love it when somebody walks in and, wow, that's really nice.
7: Rod is short and barrel-chested, a biker whose eyes have softened with age. One of his earliest memories is of his grandfather whittling on the porch in Tennessee. But Rod didn't carve much as a young man. He had a reputation for being rough and wild as a kid, and it got him into trouble.
9: It wasn't until, obviously, I had all the time in the world in prison to kind of develop my skills.
7: Rod landed in Maine State Prison when he was just 25. And with the next 16 years of his life stretched out before him, Rod learned to carve wood. And he's not the only one.
10: See production styles, what you're seeing.
7: Bob Walden directs the industries program inside Maine State Prison.
10: This is the furniture side, for the most part, down here on the other side of a big office. Is craft novelties.
7: Inside the prison walls, the factory space buzzes with activity. Over 100 workers are scattered at stations around the floor, deep in concentration. The men are hidden from the waist down by a maze of industrial saws and wheel carts loaded with lumber.
10: Very noisy, very busy shop.
7: These workers are all prisoners serving long sentences. 20 years, 30 years, life. They build everything from tables, rocking chairs, and gun cabinets to model boats and buggy cars. Sometimes they do one-of-a-kind commissions. Once, a prisoner carved a 10-foot-tall space shuttle. The crafts are sold at the prison's gift shop just a few miles down the road. The program grosses $1.5 million in sales a year, which covers three-quarters of its operating expenses. But for Walden, the benefits go beyond financial. He says the program keeps prisoners in line.
10: Prison gets a large program with a large workforce, a tremendous management tool, because in addition to the 145 that are in the program today, there's another 200 applicants that are trying to get in here, which means that they're following their case plans. They know they got to have a clean disciplinary record. So literally well over half of the prison population either in here or trying to get in here. And that, as a management tool, is huge for the overall facility.
7: For the prisoners, woodworking brings a different sort of incentive. The mood in the workshop feels relaxed, and the men play and joke around.
9: It does give you downtime from the rest of the prison system.
7: Rick Barrett's been a prisoner here for 24 years, and he's worked in the woodshop for most of that time.
9: You don't feel so much like you're incarcerated. You feel more like you're at a normal societal job, if you will.
11: You know, when you're out of here, the realization is that, yeah, you are in prison.
12: And when he talks about woodworking, Rick is quiet and thoughtful, a contrast to his tall, muscular frame and shaved head.
11: Wood is one of those mediums that always is subject to different stresses, and there's always changes, so you have to take your time, and, you know, you have to think. It's a thought process. You have to figure out what you're building, come up with your dimensions, get everything to scale. It takes a talent. It takes a skill. It's something you have to apply yourself to. Not everybody's cut out to do it.
12: Prisoners here earn roughly $2 an hour for a six-hour day. It's twice the national average for prison labor. And while that still may not sound like much, for the thrifty, it can be enough to prepare for a future on the outside.
11: I managed to make an investment in 2007. I bought a home and 25 acres of land. So it does provide an outlet for the person who is savvy and wants to be diligent and save their funds.
13: Going to be a bar top.
12: Back in Winthrop, Rod Witten is finishing up a new project.
14: And it'll have a wood burning of a deer scene on it.
12: He's been out of prison since 2009. But during his long years on the inside, Rod became an artist.
14: I loved it. Loved it. Loved creating things. And I just kept doing more and more difficult things, more challenging things. And I just was able to do it really well.
12: Remember that space shuttle? Rod carved that. In fact, he carved three of them, models of the Challenger commissioned by the Christa McAuliffe Center. He also made life-size eagles and bears, and even a biker version of the god Neptune riding a chopper. Yet his proudest accomplishment was a carousel horse he carved for a young girl with cancer.
14: And I got to know her father, and I put a lot of work and a lot of heart into that. And, you know, you could see, you know, by the look in his eyes that, you know, tears welling up. This was really important. And, you know, when he thanked me for doing what I did, it was like one of those best moments of your life.
12: Working with wood may have helped Rod Witten turn his life around. And according to a national recidivism study, prisoners who work in an industry program like the one at Maine State Prison are more than twice as likely to stay out of the system after their release. But despite that, Rod still knows that a lot of people don't think prisoners should get any break from the harsh reality of prison life.
14: I understand. I understand the whole, you know, let's kick him in the butt and, you know, lock him up and throw away the key. I really get it. I really do. But, you know, a large majority are going to get out someday. What do you want them to be like when they get out? The same, worse, or possibly a better person?
12: For Salt Radio, this is Jordan Fletcher.
15: Anthony Mattia couldn't wear his Marine Corps dog tags in jail. But now that he's out, he rarely takes them off. They sway back and forth as he describes what it was like to serve in Iraq. As an explosives technician, it was Mattia's job to scan the pockmarked terrain for roadside bombs. One day in 2006, he was about to cross a bridge when an IED went off.
16: Shrapnel had come, it had ripped up my vest, and it had ripped my hand open. Like, at first, I didn't even really feel pain at all, you know, I felt like, you know, it burned quite a bit. And the first thing I thought when I saw the blood, I was like, man, I got a purple heart, like, that's all I could think about.
15: His injury wasn't enough to send him home, so he remained in Iraq for 8 more months. He ended up engaged in multiple firefights.
16: People dying all around us, just the smell of dead bodies, and just stuff that, like, you can never forget about. You try to, but if you forget about them, you dream about them.
15: Mattia left the Army as a highly decorated soldier, but he had trouble adjusting to civilian life. He couldn't find work, went through a bad divorce, and became increasingly addicted to prescription drugs.
16: Started self-medicating. That's when everything really started going bad. Like, it just got worse and worse.
15: Mattia didn't have a criminal record before going to war. But back home, he started getting in trouble. He was arrested for having a stolen handgun, and another time he walked into a stranger's house in a drugged-out haze and fell asleep. He says he would show up high to his classes at Southern Maine Community College. One night in 2012, Mattia arrived to his class in his usual stupor, but it didn't go unnoticed. He was kicked off the campus grounds. That's when he drove his car to a Rite Aid pharmacy. Everything else, Mattia says, was a blur.
16: I can't remember actually walking in there. You know, I can remember, like, walking by the aisle or whatnot, but, like, walking up to the counter and them actually, like, getting the drugs out and, like, putting them in a bag. Yeah, I robbed the pharmacy. Like, I couldn't believe it.
15: Mattia was pulled over by the cops 10 minutes later and arrested. His first phone call was to his mom.
16: All she does is just break down and cries, and like, I wanted to cry so bad, but I still couldn't.
15: Mattia was charged with robbery, falsifying evidence, and a probation violation. He was looking at the possibility of spending several years behind bars. But fortunately for Mattia, there are programs to help veterans who get in trouble with the law.
17: My name is Randy Liberty. None of us as kids, as we grow up, say, you know, I want to be an inmate, or I want to be addicted to opiates, or I want to be impacted by my service in combat.
15: Liberty is the sheriff in Kennebec County and a retired Army Master Sergeant. He volunteered for a tour in Iraq in 2004. Like Mattia, Liberty says he was psychologically impacted by the trauma he experienced in combat. His struggles with PTSD led him to create the 2-year-old veterans block at the county jail in Augusta, Maine. It's a place where he hopes veterans can be rehabilitated.
17: When someone has been indoctrinated and trained and praised and rewarded for aggressive behavior, to include killing, when you return, the transition can be very, very difficult.
15: Liberty received counseling for his PTSD through the Veterans Hospital, and he wanted to do something to pay it back. The 12-person block is the only one of its kind in Maine. The inmates are kept in a separate wing and encouraged to seek out peer mentorship. It's a shift toward what Liberty calls purpose-driven incarceration. Veterans receive the tools to reintegrate into society, like mental health coping strategies and job resources.
17: When we send soldiers off to war, we wave the flags and we have yellow ribbons, and when they come back, we have a duty and a moral obligation to help them transitioning back.
15: While Mattia was awaiting trial, he was held with the regular prison population. He had detoxed during his first 3 weeks and was trying to stay out of trouble, but the predatory environment made it difficult. He felt crowded and anxious. His parents encouraged him to apply for the Veterans Court in Kennebec County. It works in conjunction with the Co-Occurring Disorders Court, or Drug Court. The programs provide substance abuse and psychological counseling. Mattia's case was reviewed, and he was transferred to the Veterans Block at the Kennebec County Jail. Mattia says that the people on the block understood what he went through.
16: Just the fact that everybody's veterans, even when you go up to somebody and they say that they're a veteran, you can already relate to them automatically, without them saying another word. You know what I mean? They automatically know that, like, if you have been in combat or if you haven't, just the fact that they know the code of conduct.
15: The walls are painted a soothing sage green, and there's carpet and plastic furniture, which are luxuries in jail. In the regular inmate population, the chairs are made of steel and bolted to the floor. It's the small details, like movable furniture, that foster a community environment in the veterans block. It's designed to be a low-stress facility where inmates can play a game of chess or backgammon. Entry to the block is key access only. The automatic locking system sounded too much like the click of a rifle.
16: You know, and it's clean. They got that military-like thing, you know, where everybody's bed's nicely made. Most of the guards themselves are veterans. So there's just an automatic respect.
15: The Veterans Block offers work readiness classes, book club, and more unconventionally, Reiki and yoga.
18: Are you doing it every day?
19: I am.
18: You are doing
16: it. The classes are about, like, giving you tools about, like, you know, like staying sober and moving forward and away moves and triggers that we, you know, would cause you to use or stuff like that.
15: And Liberty says that makes all the difference. Veterans tapping into that military bond to help each other heal from PTSD and drug addiction.
17: We try to recreate that brotherhood in the correctional facility through that peer-to-peer mentorship. Really important to bring those people that have had the shared experience combat to bring them together and resolve that those issues. And so it's very powerful.
15: As for Mattia, he's out on probation now, but it isn't easy. He must check in with the Veterans Court every Monday. He's also required to attend 5 AA meetings a week. He says he recently relapsed because he was asked to talk about the combat trauma and counseling. He's not ready for that yet, and the stakes are high. If he fails at a Veterans Court, he could go back to jail for 7 years, which is longer than his original sentencing. But Mattia says he's committed to keeping his freedom.
16: I have a hard time of asking for help. I'm one of those people that waits to the last minute in order to get something done. And right now I don't look at it as if I mess up, I go to jail or I'll go back to prison. Or I look at it as I lose my sobriety, I lose my support, my family. Like, I met a girl, like, you know, like, I want my life back.
15: There's no data yet to determine whether veterans' court and blocks really do impact the recidivism rate, but Mattia feels like the programming has given him another chance.
16: I look at it as those blue lights were the best thing that ever happened to me. That night I got pulled over was the best thing that ever happened to me.
15: For Salt Radio, I'm Elizabeth Jenkins.
19: My great-grandfather wanted to give it to one of his children, but his wife said no. So I got it two generations later.
20: My grandparents suggested it to my parents.
21: It was the only one my parents both agreed on.
22: I share it with the famous Welsh prince.
23: My sister loved the movie Hercules.
24: I share it with a composer, a pope,

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15: It is the middle name of my dad, grandfather, great-grandfather, and great-great-grandfather.
16: It matches my great-great-grandfather's first name and my great-grandmother's last name.
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22: I'm Nick Capodice.
21: Today, we're talking about the nation's police force, and we're talking with Norm Stamper. He's an author and former chief of Seattle's police department. So I guess let's start with brass tacks here. What is the official role of the police department in the United States?
23: Well, the whole purpose behind policing is to help achieve public safety and neighborhood health. So police are identified properly as a crime-fighting agency, but they also provide many, many other services that are associated with quality of life issues in any given neighborhood.
21: And is a police force constitutionally mandated? How did we decide that we needed one, that we have to have one?
23: No, there is no mandate for policing anywhere. And in fact, one of the interesting phenomena of American policing is that we have 18,000 law enforcement agencies in this country, and each is pretty much a standalone agency, fairly independent, from tiny rural police departments to big urban. NYPD's got 35,000 police officers. Most police departments have a handful, if not just one or two.
24: Are there no federal regulations that are, you know, universal amongst all 18,000, or are they completely on their own?
23: One of my favorite themes, I can tell you, is that we do have these 18,000 law enforcement agencies, but we have one constitution. And every single police officer, nearing 1 million in this country, and all of those agencies are duty-bound to abide by the constitution, and yet we have no national standards. Very different from the British, after whom we model ourselves, but it's very problematic, I think. And if you're looking at Civics 101 approach to policing, it's important to point out that each of these police departments operates with its own basic policies and procedures.
24: Well, let's go to that about how we started. Where did we get this notion of how we run our police department?
23: Before industrialization, before the Industrial Revolution, communities, neighborhoods had kind of a hue and cry approach to public safety. Somebody notices that a barn's on fire, clangs a bell, runs through the dirt roads of a little community and arouses people and gets them out there to help.

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1: Make progress when they recognize what their issue is and when they're willing to take responsibility for it and make changes.
2: Is that kind of like the hardest thing to do then, to actually get them to realize that?
1: I think it can be very difficult for people to realize that they may not be responsible for everything that's happening, but they do have responsibility in terms of how they respond to situations.
2: I guess the point that I'm trying to make here is that it's very easy to believe that Asperger's is the fault for everything, and therefore you deserve accommodations and special exceptions to let you get by, and because you don't have to, because you have Asperger's. When a person is diagnosed with Asperger's, when a person is diagnosed with any condition, it's very, very easy to go in and say that he needs help, she needs help, we need to help him. And that's what I'm afraid of. If you give a person too much help, you give them extra exceptions to get by, have all these ways to make sure they succeed. When does these extra exceptions become a part of them and they can't live without them? But at the same time, I guess that after all that I've been through, and I'm just glad that I'm able to see things, because look at me, I'm on a radio station. Never in all my years have I ever thought that I'd ever be able to do something like as big as this. And now that I'm actually up this high, maybe I could actually make a difference back where I came from. For WHJE, my name is Ian Cathan. I'm diagnosed with Asperger's syndrome, and it's pretty cool to be me.
3: Hey guys, Dan Wanchero here with a question for you. Have you ever heard the phrase thin as a rail? I don't know about you, but I thought rail referred to like a guardrail on the side of a mountain road or the rail on train tracks, something like that. But I was wrong. Here's researcher Dustin Brewer.
4: Well, I think it's been lost. A lot of us don't even know that that term refers to actual rails anymore.
3: This is what an actual rail is. That's a Sora rail, a small bird about the size of a robin. It's one of many different kinds of rails. They range from about the size of a sparrow to close to the size of a chicken. They've got long, skinny feet, good for walking around marshy areas. And for food, they forage around looking for bugs and plants. But if you forget all that, just remember this.
4: They're laterally compressed. They have to walk through very dense vegetation.
3: What do you mean laterally compressed? What does that mean?
4: Their body is very thin from one leg to the other, like across their body, so that they can fit in tight spaces like between vegetation and the marsh. These are very secretive marsh birds that are able to survive by staying concealed from predators.
3: This is Points North, a show about the land, water, and inhabitants of the Upper Great Lakes. Today's episode, Thin as a Rail. These secretive marsh birds are in decline mostly because of habitat loss, but recorded bird calls are being used to try to help bring rails back. On a windy April day, Dustin Brewer and I are listening for rails. We're at the Shiawassee River State Game Area in Michigan. Brewer is working towards his PhD at Central Michigan University. He's interested in wildlife conservation, and he's focusing on rails.
4: All right, so are we ready to go in?
5: Let's do it.
3: We've got waders on, and we head out into muddy, knee-high water to the middle of a cattail marsh. Wetland habitats have been disappearing for a long time in the Great Lakes Basin. According to research published in 2016, over 50% of original wetlands here have been drained for agriculture and other developments. And for rails, that means less quality habitat for them to live, survive, and reproduce. But some of these areas are getting converted back to wetlands again.
5: Is that a beaver dam over there?
4: It's a muskrat hut. There's a Canada goose nest on top of it, but a muskrat

0: made that.
1: This area we're in today has been converted back from farmland. But that doesn't solve the problem for rails. In the spring, they migrate north from southern states, and they do it at night. This means they might not see the restored habitat. Mike Ward is an avian ecologist at the University of Illinois.
2: I like to use the analogy of humans and restaurants. Right? So if you go by a restaurant and there's no one there, then the thought is it's not very good, right? So you don't have any information to use other than the fact that no one's at that restaurant, but you assume that there's something wrong with it. You go by another restaurant, there's a bunch of cars there, you think, well, that must be the place to go. You stop and eat there.
1: Ward says the same can be true for birds. If they don't hear any other bird calls of their species, they might continue their migration. The habitat is missing what Ward calls a social cue. So to try to trick the birds, Dustin Brewer sets up audio playback stations in and around this restored wetland area. That's where we're headed now.
3: Coming upon the playback station.
1: There's a platform with a speaker on top of it. It's attached to an audio device loaded with rail calls. And it's jerry-rigged to a car battery for power.
3: It plays on a loop. So I've got a variety of different instances of rail calls here, so it's not monotonous for the rails, hopefully, but it's on a loop set to turn on an hour and a half after sunset, and it's supposed to turn off an hour and a half before sunrise.
1: He's targeting the Yellow Rail, Sora Rail, Virginia Rail, and the King Rail heard here. Brewer says he plays the recordings as loud as 95 decibels, which is about the volume of a motorcycle engine. The King Rail is the largest in North America and pretty rare in this region, according to Brewer.
3: But if we could bring them to our playback sites, that would probably be some pretty good evidence that this does influence habitat choice by these birds.
1: Using audio playback like this has been tried before with other birds, and depending on the species, it's worked. Mike Ward, the avian ecologist who you heard earlier, has done it with about 12 species of birds, including the Kirtland's warbler in Wisconsin. Broadcasting bird calls not only signals to them, yeah, there's a restaurant here, and it's good, it could also help increase the rail population. Ward says it's like matchmaking.
2: It's kind of like eHarmony, right? So you're just trying to get, in this case, birds together at the same place at the same time, and so they interact. And, you know, we've destroyed a lot of habitat. Some bird populations are pretty low, and so the chances of them finding each other are kind of slim, right? And so all we're trying to do is provide a cue, then they start, you know, mating, pairing, raising young, those kind of things.
1: Once a bird discovers good habitat, Ward says they'll generally return to that spot every year. Dustin Brewer is doing research both at control sites where there is no audio playback and at his experimental sites where there is.
3: So if it so happens that there's more birds at the experimental sites, when we average them all together, that would be good evidence that we are drawing them in.
1: That was back in April. I recently caught up with Brewer to see if the audio of the rail calls was actually drawing in the birds during their nighttime migration. He says preliminary data points to, yes, the audio did influence where rails settled and the number of rails in a location.
3: 5:49 a.m. May 25th, 2022. There's a King Rail kecking. Unquestionably, King Rail calling here at Shiawassee National Wildlife Refuge.
1: Brewer detected that rare King Rail near one of his audio playback sites. Pretty clear evidence it drew the bird to that spot.
3: A moment like that is really an example of the whole reason that I'm in this line of research, given that there are relatively few moments of where I can see a very clear example of success. Those moments are really special.
1: And he says other bird watchers likely spotted that same King Rail breeding. Brewer says he hopes the results of his experiments leads to audio playback of rails across the Great Lakes region, and that might lead to more people knowing what thin as a rail actually means.

Special thanks to Rachel Pierce of the U.S. Fish and Wildlife Service, Professors Tom Gehring and Don Uzarski at Central Michigan University, and photographer George Terezi. By the way, you can see some of the cool shots George took at pointsnorthradio.org. 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I'm Dan Wanshura. 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And extra points if you rate and review the show. Thanks for listening. Have a great weekend.

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1: Is that recording?
2: We're ready to go.
3: So, how did you end up here?
4: This is Blank on Blank. I'm David Gerlach, and thanks for listening as we partner with journalists and interviewers, writers and authors, to build this archive of American interviews. So the question today is, just how does a song become more than just a song, or even just a popular song? How does it come to define an era and carve out a prominent place in American history? Well, our contributor, Josh Barron, got an answer when he spoke with folk music legend Pete Seeger. They talked over the phone, and Seeger was still going strong, past 90 years old.
5: Josh Barron, this is Pete Seeger, but I'm hard of hearing, so you have to speak very, very clearly.
6: It's a deal. So thank
4: now,
6: you.
4: Back in 1963, Pete Seeger recorded the song We Shall Overcome. It was played during a famous concert at Carnegie Hall. This was just weeks before the March on Washington. And the song proved to be a huge hit for Seeger. But he says that this anthem of the civil rights movement has many fathers and mothers, brothers and sisters. So here's Pete Seeger on the genesis of this very famous American song. This is Blank on Blank.
5: The person who was really responsible for making it the number one song back in those days was a man named Guy Carawan. But he got involved in the civil rights movement and was in charge of music at a tiny little labor school called Highlander Folk School. In 1960, Guy Carawan sent messages to the civil rights movement all through the South, from Texas to Florida to Maryland, and he said, we'll have a whole weekend of singing in the movement meant, of course, the civil rights movement. And Guy introduced this song with a new rhythm that I had never heard before. It's called 12-8 time. You still have four beats there.
7: We shall overcome someday.
5: You divide up each one of the four beats into three short beats. So it's 1-2-3, 1-2-3, 1-2-3, 1-2-3. Dum, dum, dum, dum, dum, dum, dum. And on the bass string of the guitar, you get those 12 beats going. And there's a very steady tempo. And if you clap your hands on it, it's on the second beat and the fourth beat, not on the first and the third beat. So it's one, we shall overcome. Well, it was the hit song of the weekend in February 1960. During the next few months, it was not a song, it was the song all across the South. I have found out since then that the song started off as a Union song in the 19th century. It was probably sung fairly fast. We will overcome. We will overcome. Because there was a gospel song, and this is one of the verses in it.
7: We will overcome. Yes, we will. Someday. And listen.
5: When it was taught to me, I changed it to shall. Opens up the mouth better. I recorded it at Carnegie Hall.
8: Let's sing some old songs together we've sung many times before, and let's hope we'll sing them many times again.
5: It was the only record I ever made which sold, and the record was called We Shall Overcome. And it sold 500,000 copies, which for me was a huge sale. I was singing for some young Lutheran church people in Sundance, Idaho, and there were some older people who were mistrustful of my lefty politics. They said, who are you intending to overcome? I said, well, in Selma, Alabama, they're probably thinking of Chief Pritchett, who they will overcome. I'm sure Dr. King is thinking of the system of segregation across the whole country, not just the South. For me, it means the entire world, where we'll overcome our tendencies to solve our problems with killing and learn to work together to bring this world together.
0: Deep in my heart,
5: the trouble is I can't talk anymore because I've arrived where I'm supposed to be.
6: Okay, well,
5: just walk into the hall I'm supposed to sing.
6: Got it.
5: A few minutes.
4: That's Pete Seeger on the genesis of the song We Shall Overcome, and this is Blank on Blank. Thanks go out to Josh Barron, the editor-in-chief at Relics Magazine, for adding his interview to the archive. Now, for more interviews you can hear nowhere else, head over to blankonblank.org. I'm David Gerlach. Keep listening.

0: Rajiv Prakash is India's fontwala, aka the man who deals in fonts or typefaces. He rattles off the names.
1: So Prakash is one typeface, Alankar is another typeface, Murali is there, Virat is there.
0: Prakash, Alankar, Murali, Virat, all typefaces for Indian scripts that Rajiv designed over the years. India has at least 25 different scripts. There were typefaces, but basic ones in the early 90s when Rajiv started.
1: But those typefaces were not stylish typefaces.
0: He decided to create classy typefaces for Indian scripts, for newspapers, wedding cards, television tickers, in many different Indian languages.
2: Malayalam, Gujarati, Marathi, Adi and Bangla typefaces.
0: His niece, theatre person Shubhra Prakash, decided to tell his story.
3: We need more people like him who are doing the work of understanding and having the love for the script and language and marrying it with technology and design.
0: She called it Fontwala. Fontwala premiered in New York last year and in New Delhi this year. This is Sandeep Roy in Kolkata. Shubhra grew up in the US knowing very little about her uncle in India.
3: Like in our living room, we had a painting, you know, and it was just like a bunch of wild horses running.
0: It was painted by her uncle, or Chacha, as she calls him.
3: Chacha is someone who works with art. He also works with computers, and that's kind of it.
0: What she didn't know was this was a man who studied all kinds of art, painting, woodwork, pottery, but loved letter forms above all.
2: Even in pottery also, I used to make letter form.
0: Now we are used to typefaces on computers at the click of a mouse. Those were the days of experiments with treadle machines and hot metal type.
2: When I got the order from Adobe and he asked me, I told him about the hot metal. He said, no way. That person was from Seattle.
0: In the early 90s, computers were just becoming mainstream in India. Huge clunky mainframes, dot matrix printers, and the first Apple Macintoshes.
2: And I saw Apple Macintosh 5-inch screen. That time the screen was 5-inch, gray color screen, no color was there.
0: Rajiv designed fonts for laser printers and had to teach his clients, like newspapers, how to use them. Shubhra Prakash.
3: When they started doing this, a lot of the people that they were actually teaching them how to use the computer.
0: The English alphabet has 26 characters. Hindi has 33 consonants, 12 vowels, and conjunct letters. So you have to use the option key and letter combinations.
2: Press option key and then type in a keypad. So that code will appear and you will get the letter. Some jugglery was there.
0: But one client balked.
2: And he said, this is very cumbersome keyboard. No, I cannot learn this.
0: On the bus ride back to the office, Rajiv tried to figure out how to make it work.
2: It was 1 hour journey. And in that 1 hour, I conceptualized the whole keyboard without paper, without pen.
0: He designed a keyboard where it would work phonetically, so the client could type in English and see the Hindi equivalents in the script called Devanagari on the screen.
2: And I gave that name, Anglo-Nagari.
0: Business started booming, newspapers, book publishers, desktop publishers, and the government.
1: Reserve Bank of India, they were using our typefaces.
0: Then everything changed. The big fish entered the market. Microsoft started bundling Indian typefaces for free.
2: I should have converted my typefaces in Unicode.
0: And shown users the difference between free fonts and quality fonts. But
2: it happened so fast, we could not stand.
0: His company folded, but Shubhra says the man never wavered in his passion.
3: What you are at the core is someone who's fascinated throughout with the very thing you were fascinated with when you were 5, you know? And that is letter forms. And you don't leave that.
0: Rajiv Prakash's fonts are still visible all over India, though we don't often realize it. Every time he lands in a new city and sees them on some billboard or a sign, his heart fills with joy.
2: This is the beauty. What I need, I don't need big things. I need this. Very small things.
0: because at heart, he remains a fontwala. Make that bold. This is Sandeep Roy in Kolkata.
4: "Take a seat on my typecasting couch," I said. "It's italic." "No thanks," she said. "I'm not that way inclined." Perhaps she didn't understand my accent. And I found myself wondering, where would this relationship go in the futura? "You're quite a character," I said. "Seems to me you're a bimbo bimbo in typographic limbo. And you, sir, are a Comic Sans man in ampersand land," she shot back. It was clear she could read me like a book, set in Times New Roman. She had me down to a T. Radio. Sky was the benediction of the windows, the ones lit at twilight, neither here nor there. A bat stole a scrap of his ear, like static passing through the radio. The music was a blundering levity, if the other monks could hear. News betrayed his curiosity, the songs more so. In their variations was modesty forgone, forgotten. The corn grew raunchy at the stalk, the pumpkins overripe. He hid the transistor in his pillow, learned to discern judgment from footfall. He memorized the sounds of doors. Shame was warm and renewed its robes. October came and the others rolled the pumpkins to the river, held them under. No one knew the lyrics and it was cold.
5: It's lunchtime on Water Street in Woods Hole, the town's main drag.
6: I should get that guy. He's a Facebook friend.
5: I'm with John Goldman. We're searching for new faces to photograph.
6: Got him already.
5: For his village portrait project. He spots someone he knows.
6: Hey.
7: Hey, how are you?
6: I didn't take your picture. I want to take your picture. Can I?
7: Now?
6: Why not?
7: Well, sure, but it looks like you're in the middle of something.
6: No. She wants to record you.
7: Yeah. Record what?
6: When I take the picture.
7: Oh, gotcha. Sure, I would love my picture to be taken. Thank you.
5: John snaps an iPhone photo of Elise Hugis. About five of them.
6: I got plenty of you. That's good.
5: John takes the photos back to his studio.
6: So I've got the rabbi, I've got an arts captain.
5: It's a large room, white and echoey. And on the back wall, in a massive grid, hangs 100 hand-painted portraits.
6: Psychologists, actors.
5: The portraits are about the size of a business envelope, each surrounded by an abstract background, each textured with layers of paint, digital paint.
6: Fine woodworkers, pepper farmers.
5: Here's what that means. John takes a cell phone photo of someone, like Elise, and back in his studio, the photo serves as a reference for his painting. But he doesn't use a brush. He uses a stylus on a tablet computer.
6: Yeah, it gets thinner and thinner. I'm barely touching it. So, much like a regular brush, I have incredible control.
5: John started the project in 2012, after the Falmouth windmill controversy. The idea is, people will see the portraits, and then they'll ask questions like, what is community? Who composes it? What's my role? And then, optimistically, they'll realize...
6: we're all connected.
5: It seems lofty, right? But so is painting 781 portraits. So far, John's painted 130 of them. He estimates it'll take 3 more years to finish.
6: Because as I say, I probably make 2 or 3 a week on a good week. But it hasn't been good.
5: John has carpal tunnel syndrome.
6: You gotta draw, you gotta drop your hand. Draw, drop your hand.
5: Here's some math. Each portrait takes about 3 hours to paint. So if John painted 40 hours a week, every week for a year, he still wouldn't finish. And that doesn't include finding people or taking pictures.
6: You need the long-term acuity and the long-term perseverance to be able to keep going.
5: Ultimately, John wants to mount the portraits on aluminum and hang them in a public place in Woods Hole, where, as he says, they can raise questions and bring people together.
8: But really, how will you know if you've done that, if you've inspired this idea that we're all connected, we're all part of this community? How will you know if you actually did that with this project?
6: I think if it gets people talking about the community, if it gets people talking about art, then I've been successful. So if one person asks a question, one person gets it, one person recognizes somebody that they see, it's a success.
5: If that's the case, it's already a success. Because here's what's happened after I left John's studio. I started recognizing people. People I'd never noticed. In the library, I asked a man with curly hair if John had photographed him. The man said yes, and we chatted a while. He's an architect. The next day, outside Community Hall, I asked another man the same question. He also said yes and shook my hand. His name is Tom. And I'm Anna Rose MacArthur for WCAI's Creative Life in Woods Hole.

like to have our broadcast, be sure and let us know. We'd like to have a broadcast and meet with you. Now, Burl Thompson saying, that's all for this morning. Meet you tomorrow morning, same time, same station.

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0: I'm at Big G's Restaurant. It's a sandwich place near the edge of Winslow, this small town in Maine off I-95. The place is known for doing everything big. Flapjacks, cookies, but mostly sandwiches. They are massive, about the size of a large dinner plate. The sandwich names are unusual, too. The Bill Cosby, the Bruce Lee, the Johnny Carson. One title, though, taped up on the board and written in black permanent marker, just says 47,410.
1: Okay.
0: Gerald Michaud, a.k.a. Big G, showed me how to make one.
1: We're going to make a 47,410 on rye bread. All right, there goes the rye. Ooh, that's nice and soft. And we start with turkey, about 12, 13 ounces of it.
0: Gerald opened the restaurant in 1986 and has been naming sandwiches since. So what's the story with the sandwich with a number for a name?
1: It was the number of actual in-combat deaths of American soldiers during the official time the Vietnam War was on.
0: Wait, this is for lunch?
1: It makes people think about war, maybe. You know, that might be positive, you know. A lot of people now, people that are from, you know, 30 down, really didn't, unless they're soldiers, really didn't experience having a lot of people die at once.
0: I'm all for honoring the fallen, but is the menu board of a sandwich shop the best place for that? In the locale section, right next to Richard Simmons? Apparently, it wasn't always called the 47,410. The turkey with cucumber and carrots used to be the Jane Fonda.
1: The only reason that that sandwich was named after her was because she had a fitness video out.
2: Beginner's workout. Stand with your feet a little more than hip distance apart. Stomach tight, buttock pulled in.
0: Fonda did a whole series of best-selling workout videos in the 80s. She was the face of fitness. Big G's had a healthy new sandwich, and Jane Fonda seemed like a perfect fit. Enter Joshua Herndon.
3: My son-in-law and I had gone down to the fair at Windsor, and on the way home, we came through Waterville, of course, and decided to get lunch.
0: This was a few years ago.
3: And as I was eating, I just was looking at the big menu on the wall and looking at all the different sandwiches. And I came across this health food section, and I started reading the names of sandwiches. They were Richard Simmons and whatever. And I saw this one with the woman's name, Jane Fonda. I really hate saying that name because I'm a Vietnam vet.
0: And here's how we get back to Vietnam. Before Monster Law, before exercise, it was 1972, and Jane Fonda made a trip. She and a bunch of journalists went to North Vietnam. Jane was an activist and wanted to see the North Vietnamese people for herself. She broadcast a message out across the lines to American soldiers, condemning American colonialism and Nixon's war crimes. She was also photographed while sitting in an anti-aircraft gun, laughing. This is Fonda on the Diane Rehm Show in 2011.
4: I take responsibility for the mistake that I made. The photograph that was taken of me sitting on a gun. It was a terrible, terrible thing that took place. And just a second, and the minute it happened, I realized this is terrible.
0: She still stands by her broadcast, by her efforts in North Vietnam. It was 1972, and she was trying to stop the war. Now, I could see why some people might have been mad, but it's been 40 years. Fonda's had two husbands and two kids since then. She's been diagnosed and recovered from cancer. It's been a long time.
3: True, the event happened 40 years ago, but in my mind it happened 40 seconds ago. It's as clear as a bell. To me, she's a traitor, and I just don't want anything to do with her. Having a sandwich named after her just turned my stomach.
0: Joshua is not alone. Search YouTube for Jane Fonda Vietnam, and you'll find sentiments ranging from Joshua's disgust to an unmitigated hatred.
5: And I hope that I live long enough that I'll outlive Jane Fonda so I can piss on her grave.
6: She'll go to hell anyway, so.
7: You liberal communist motherfucker. I hope to Christ the day you die, you rotten fucking hell.
0: I still don't quite get this. Why Jane Fonda seems to be such a focal point for this anger. So I talked to Michael Allen, a historian from Northwestern University. Jane Fonda's trip, it turns out, didn't cause much of a stir at all back in 1972.
8: At the time, it was fairly common for Americans and other Westerners to make visits to North Vietnam.
0: What made the trip unique, though, was that she wasn't a member of the clergy or the government. She was young, and she was a woman.
8: Traditionally, a woman's role in wartime has been to support men, either as a mother or as a loving wife or as a kind of romantic figure. And when women take a different role, a more oppositional role, then they have sometimes been subjected to very harsh critique, made to be a betrayer.
0: Professor Allen also told me why he thinks this has lingered for so long.
8: Many veterans groups, many conservative organizations have had a certain vested interest in making Jane Fonda into a kind of villain in order to continue to promote the idea that American soldiers were abandoned and mistreated and betrayed by American anti-war activists. And that's been a very effective idea for discrediting anti-war politics.
0: Still, though, it's pretty hard to deny the emotion and pain in Joshua's voice. He ended up telling some fellow bikers about it, and they wrote emails to Gerald, voicing their anger and confusion as to why he would honor a traitor. Now, Gerald grew up in that era, but he missed that event. Thanks to the drugs, he says, he doesn't remember half of the 70s. After he researched Fonda, though, he decided to flip the name and honor the dead. To me, it sounds a bit grim for a sandwich.
1: But you know, we've got a lot of grim names. We have a mystery meat sandwich, and we've got a flipper, which we named because it has salsa and tuna and feta cheese, and the thought was it's like when a dolphin gets caught in a propeller in the ocean. So, I don't know. I don't think so.
0: I was with Joshua when he went back to Big G's for the first time since the sandwich has been renamed. He ordered the
3: 47-410.
9: The whole or half?
3: Half.
9: For here to go?
3: For here. Very good. Very messy.
0: It's funny how much a name can change things. For Salt Radio, I'm Jake Ryan.
10: This is where my story begins. September 30th, 1997, at 6:52 Bush in St. Paul. I remember being inside this house. I remember my father standing right here on this porch, almost exactly where I'm standing, banging on the door. He just wanted to talk. She didn't want to listen to him, but I feel like she also didn't listen to us. Because we told her, don't go outside, Mom. Please don't go outside, Mom.
11: I should have listened, but I figured it's going to be all right. The neighbors are all outside, and I just thought we were going to be safe. We wasn't.
10: His eyes were red. He was not him. He was someone else. There was no love in that man.
11: So we stood out there. We talked. And I told him that we couldn't get back together, and I think that's what made him mad. Because when I got up and turned my back to come in the house, that's when he stabbed me, and y'all was screaming and hollering.
10: I remember standing beside my sister inside. The youngest of my brothers was a few feet ahead of me, and then the second oldest of my siblings, he was trying to get through the screen door.
12: It just looked like he was hitting her, and then like I seen the street light glisten off the blades, and I'm standing in the doorway, and I was gonna run through the back door and come around front, but I didn't want to do that and then miss something, and you know, it'd be the last time he seen my mom alive.
11: I remember feeling the knife go into my neck. I remember giving up, but the picture of y'all, you, Jermaine, Vicky, and Roscoe, I remember that I saw y'all face. I kept seeing y'all face, and I couldn't give up because I kept saying, who gonna take care of y'all if I give up?
12: My mom's laying on a porch, bleeding to death, and like we lived a half a block away from the police station. And it's like she's trying to talk to 911, and they asking her questions. I left my little sisters and my brother with the neighbor, And I told the police officers that if you don't catch him before I do, I'm killing the b-. Well, I was walking around St. Paul for 3 days with a brick in my hand. And I was on my way back to his house, and my aunt called me and told me the police just picked him up at his house.
10: My dad spent 11 years in prison for trying to kill my mom. We had no contact with him. Meanwhile, our family's life was a blur of moving to different states. My mom was too paranoid to live in any one place. My siblings and I never talked about that night we almost lost our mom. It wasn't until I turned 18 that I dared to look back at what happened and think about how it affected me. Reading the police and court reports about that night in 1997, my sister and brothers and I are like background figures.
13: Squad 332, Officer McPeak, was leaving East Team. I was approached by a hysterical young black male, later identified as Miller Jermaine Johnson. I then arrived on scene. There were several people on the porch. Children were standing near her crying hysterically. I asked that the children be taken away from the scene. I kneeled down.
10: I asked my mom how she remembers us.
11: Nobody really never asked me, how the kids doing? And, you know, I think about that all the time. How did that affect y'all? Because when y'all was little and when it happened, I was trying to get y'all to go to therapy to talk to someone. Wouldn't none of y'all go? Everybody was so angry, but nobody never actually told me how they felt about anything.
10: She's right. Until this interview, I hadn't talked to her about it. I avoided those emotions and thought this was in the past. Jeffrey Edelson says this isn't unusual at all. Edelson is an expert on how domestic violence affects kids. He directs the Minnesota Center Against Violence and Abuse at the University of Minnesota. He says it's a relatively new phenomenon to look at the long-term effects on kids.
14: It's only 25 to 30 years ago that we started to even mention the kids. It's only in the last 10 to 15 years that a lot of attention has been given to kids. So I think we're just at a starting point of responding to kids exposed to domestic violence.
10: Edelson says kids who grew up with parents physically fighting each other are 2 to 3 times more likely to use violence in their own relationships or become victims. That was certainly true in my case. As a kid, I got into a lot of fights. I was a bully. I remember this kid, David. All I remember is my first punch. Then I blacked out. That scared me. I'm just like my dad, I thought. I made a decision right then, at 12 years old, to stop fighting. And I haven't since. It doesn't seem like my siblings have done the same. My mom has also noticed that.
11: I guess the boys do got a lot of anger in them. And it upsets me that they do the things that they saw done to me. It really bothers me.
10: It really bothers me, too. I don't want my nieces and nephews to see things I've seen or to think violence is how you solve problems. Edelson says everybody has the ability to change. The will to change will come and go depending on pressures from outside.
14: It's learned, and it can be unlearned, and new ways can be learned. And that's the one thing that I'm really optimistic about.
10: Edelson says education and treatment can help offenders end their violent behavior, and the entire community needs to give clear and consistent messages that violence is not okay.
14: I've seen lots of people in the work that I did with Men Who Batter. A lot of men change and make big changes in their lives.
10: My dad walked back into my life on my 18th birthday. The courts had prevented him from contacting me until then. He called me up from his home in Wisconsin, and it was clear. The only thing that had changed was time. I was really mad because I couldn't understand how we thought we could start talking like nothing happened and like it wasn't a big deal. He didn't seem to think about how that one night had affected my whole life up to this point and is continually affecting the way I see men. His reply, well, that's the way I was raised. I was raised in violence. This made me angrier because if you understand how badly something has ripped holes in your heart and your life, why would you put that same burden on those you claim to love? Wouldn't you want to stop that cycle and keep your kids from that? I told him I lost him. I almost lost my mom. And if I could give up violence, he could too. I'm still waiting. For Minnesota Public Radio's Youth Radio Series, I'm Valencia McMurray.
15: I'm Haley Taylor, and you're listening to the Rough Draft Diaries. I got that job. You know, that job. The job that you get to pay your bills, but it doesn't really have anything to do with your interests or your intended career. Don't get me wrong, I'm extremely grateful to have this part-time job. I need the income, but I'm nervous. Something in me didn't want to take the position because I felt maybe I was giving up. That the job search had got the best of me, and I couldn't find that position that would lead to a career, and now my only choice is to be a spinster, forever living in my hometown with lots of cats. But maybe it's not completely hopeless. I remember reading this book in college by Philip Yancey called Soul Survivor. The book describes his 13 unlikely mentors with the advice they gave that shaped Yancey's faith. Chapter 8 talks about Dr. C. Everett Koop, the Surgeon General of the United States from 1982 to 89. It was actually the story of how he gained that position that I remember. Dr. Koop had been performing surgery for 3 decades at the Philadelphia's Children's Hospital when he got the call asking him to serve as the nation's Surgeon General. At 64, Koop was 100 days over the age limit for office, and the issue needed congressional action. However, by that time, the nation realized who they were hiring, and a backlash erupted over the outspoken Koop. Planned Parenthood, Now, the New York Times, Washington Post, and many other organizations voiced their opinion against a candidate who appeared to be something of a religious zealot. Dr. Koop waited 9 long months in Washington, D.C., before his position of general surgeon was finalized. Philip Yancey described this time as, Koop being near the seat of power, but only having the city's scorn, that after 12-hour frenetic work days, he now faced an empty inbox, a silent telephone, and a blank calendar, a setting that seemed like solitary confinement. However, Koop looks back on this time in gratitude.
16: I had a chance to look at the health problems of the nation and wonder what I could do about them when I was finally let loose. I decided I would use the office to espouse the cause of the disenfranchised. During that 9 months, I developed a detailed agenda, something no Surgeon General has ever had before. And in the end, that period of acute frustration made possible every single thing I was able to accomplish in office.
15: In an odd way, what I am experiencing now is very similar to Koop's 9-month hiatus. I relate to Koop's 12-hour frenetic work days being compared to empty inboxes and silent phones. I had 3 jobs while at school, jobs that I loved and that were all inside of my interests. I was very busy, but now I'm not as much. I hope this part-time job will be a part of my 9-month Koop hiatus. That I'm just simply planning and making agendas until that phone call comes, confirming that general surgeon job, just like Dr. Koop. I guess we'll see. Thanks for listening to this episode of The Rough Draft Diaries. I'm Haley Taylor.
17: In the year 2000, through vocational rehabilitation and the workers' compensation system, I was studying to be a court interpreter. I signed up to volunteer with the Lawyers Committee for Civil Rights in San Francisco. They emailed me about a Guatemalan woman seeking political asylum who had been severely abused by her husband and was seeking a pro bono attorney and interpreter. I said I would do it. Over several months, I would meet with Sandra Sandoval and Jill McInerney, the lawyer, in my Oakland art studio or in the city at the Lawyers Committee offices. Sandra's story was harrowing, and I started bringing a stack of clean bandanas to our meetings for when we cried. For years, I have wanted to tell her story. It is disturbing and sad, but also inspiring. Sandra has tremendous faith in God. She thanked God for helping her win her asylum case, but I said it was me and Jill who helped her.
18: Pasamos unos campos donde estaban arando la tierra.
19: A little ways from where the bus left us off, we passed some fields where they were plowing the earth. Soon we arrived at a fence where there were some dead trees and a horse, and I got scared. The man who had offered to help me cross the river said, "Don't be scared, it's just a horse. Just go through this fence." And he lifted up the barbed wire, and I went under it. Below that was the river. He began to inflate an inner tube, told me to leave my clothes on, and to put my other things in a black plastic garbage bag. We got in the water, little by little, because it was very cold. He began to swim with one arm, pushing me with the other. When one arm got tired, he would switch. And that's how we crossed. That river is really wide. On the surface, it looks flat. But underwater, the current is turbulent.
18: Por arriba se ve manso, pero por debajo va la corriente bien tormentosa.
19: You get in on one side and get out like 2 kilometers downstream. In the middle of the river, my heart was suddenly filled with a sense of peace, as though something was saying, "Keep going. Don't look back. Keep going." I think if I didn't have faith, the whole world would come crashing down on me.

0: mi ex esposo, que me maltrataba física y psicológicamente.
1: I left Guatemala because I was abused by my husband, physically and psychologically. His behavior was aggressive towards me. I think the reason he was violent was because of the training he received. He attained the rank of caibil. In their survival training, all of them were made to eat dog meat and drink blood of chickens. I was fleeing from a horrible situation, from torture. The abuse started slowly and then got worse. My husband was aggressive towards me and the children, too. He would call me disgusting bitch and say that I was worthless. He'd say, look in the mirror. Today you look pretty, but tomorrow you'll look horrible and no one is going to love you. One time he grabbed me and he hung me with two, in Guatemala we call them cinchos, belts for your pants. He tried to kill me. He hung me from a beam in one of the rooms of our house. He had the belts really tight. When he left me alone, I was able to free one hand, then the other. I unbolted the door and ran away. Other times, he would grab me by the hair, throw me on the floor, and put his knees on my

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I couldn't speak to anyone in my family, nor to strangers. I was alone, isolated in the house, and I couldn't go out. He always said I was garbage, worthless, good for nothing. When I had jobs in Guatemala, he would stalk me. I worked once in a cookie factory. He would wait for me at the entrance. My coworkers were also afraid of him. I sought help in the United States, and thank God I received it. In Guatemala, I tried to get help, but in my country, men are protected. Even if they are hurting someone, no one cares. My relatives knew about the abuse, but they couldn't get involved. I asked the police for help many times, but didn't receive it. Since my husband was in the special forces of the military, they were afraid of him too. He threatened the police also. I would go make a complaint, and they would ignore me. I left San Jose Pinula with three dresses, a pair of shoes, and a sweater in a plastic bag. I was nostalgic and wanted to go back, but knew I couldn't. I went to the bus station, rode two buses to Guatemala City. I had a map that showed me the places I would pass through. I got to the Mexican border. Before leaving, I ate some bananas. I just had coffee and bread as I traveled. Later, I met two women. They gave me oranges. When I got on the first Mexican bus, it was about 6 p.m. I was sitting in the middle of the bus when I saw a woman outside. She had long, curly hair. We call it pelo colocha. She was light-skinned, with rosy cheeks, and she was waving goodbye. I thought she was waving to someone else, someone behind me, so I turned around. There was no one there. She kept waving goodbye, goodbye. Tears were streaming down her cheeks. There was no one behind me. I felt like this was a sign telling me, keep going, keep going.

0: pasé por Veracruz, Poza Rica.
1: 5 days I traveled through Veracruz, Poza Rica, Tampico to Reynosa, Reynosa to Tamaulipas. I was afraid to speak to anyone because they might know I was not from there. In a bus station, when two girls offered me some of their food, I said no. I couldn't tell them that I didn't like spicy food. They offered me a soda, and I said yes. That's how it started. By coincidence, we got on the same bus. We arrived at Reynosa, Matamoros at night. It was raining and cold. On the bus, I told them I was going to see a relative. I didn't want to tell them the truth because I had been told to watch out for Mexican immigration. They said, you aren't going to see your relative. You're going to stay with us. I stayed with them for 2 weeks. I told them I was from Guatemala. They said they had suspected that. They helped me find someone who could take me across the border.

0: The Peabody Essex Museum is proud to sponsor GBH 89.7 Online, presenting Edmonia Lewis, Said in Stone, a retrospective of the 19th century black woman sculptor. 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
1: You've been listening to a This Land Press production. Today's podcast was produced by Elliot Ramback.
2: That's me, with help from Abby Wendell.
1: That's me. And we'd like you to offer up a toast with us. To the memory of fingers.
2: Wakayam.
1: A very good jellyfish.

0: beautiful color. He doesn't try to get away?
1: She's got him where he can't. I mean, if he...
2: There's a barn owl at the Nashville Zoo that needs a checkup. Her name is Phoebe. She's golden yellow with big white circles around her eyes. Dr. Heather Robertson places a dime-sized stethoscope on Phoebe's chest. Heather is the head veterinarian at the zoo. She's worried about Phoebe's low white blood count. In the past, this procedure would have been private, but today the public can view it through massive windows.
0: Can you just tell me what you're doing as you're
1: doing? So right now I am going to draw blood from the jugular vein, and also you notice there's no feathers there? That's normal. That's not missing feathers. It's just it's like God knew that we needed a space to draw blood.
0: She almost looks like she's asleep.
1: She's wanting to be asleep. She's just like, if I just pretend that everyone goes away, I'll be fine.
2: The Veterinary Center's building is brand new. It opened last March. It's over 23,000 square feet. Heather was a major force behind the design choices. She pushed hard for the windows. And in July, people got to watch rare Chilean flamingos hatch. Three of the windows look into the nursery. Visitors can see eggs being hatched or babies being hand-reared.
1: And then we also have two windows for surgery and treatment, and that's where any procedures that go on in the day, people can come and watch us.
2: Heather's on a mission to educate the public about animals and the need to protect them.
1: So that's what drove us to open this hospital and make the where people can view us working. We wanted to show them the care that was going into all of the animals here at Nashville Zoo.
2: Outside the operating room window, two interpreters are shivering in 30-degree weather. Today, no one is watching Phoebe's exam, but in warmer months, there might be over 100 people. They ask lots of questions. What's the doctor doing? What's the owl's name? How do owls mate?
1: So they would just be talking through and telling them why we're holding them, what's happening in the room, why I was drawing blood. Coolest thing, I'm sorry, buddy. So all I'm doing right now is basically like you would file a dog's toenails with a Dremel.
2: Heather grinds the end of Phoebe's beak. Then the technician takes the owl to be x-rayed. Heather moves on to check on two patients in the ICU.
1: So we have a blue-throated macaw here and a civet being treated with intensive care today. That's our technician Bailey going in to give some medicated or just see if he's going to eat.
2: Heather grew up in Nashville. She first got interested in wildlife working with an exotic animal veterinarian. He saw everything except dogs and cats. She got her first job at a zoo after college and before vet school.
1: As far as knowing that I wanted to be in the zoo world, it was actually when I got hired on here at Nashville Zoo as a bird keeper. I knew that I fell in love with working at a zoo. I loved the mission. I loved what it was about. I loved the community aspect. I loved, of course, all the cool experiences and hands-on with animals.
2: Today began for Heather and the rest of the team at 9 a.m. with the daily staff meeting.
1: So it's myself and another doctor. We have two veterinary licensed technicians. They really run the show. The nurses keep us going.
2: And then there are the keepers. They do the day-to-day care. And the team that preps all the diets. Diets that may include live animals. Think about what that kitchen must look like.
1: You know, you're getting rats and rabbits because, you know, tigers need that and all the clouded leopards. But we also have really weird fish foods.
2: This morning, the team meeting was about the civet in the ICU. That's a kind of weasel. He had a bad fall recently. He seemed to recover, but his heart rate is now falling. Should they give prednisone? Do a CT scan? What?
1: This job's tough. It seems fun. It is fun. And we love working with all of these animals. But it's also, you get some compassion fatigue. It gets sad because we're very much in the know of all the animals

0: that are in plight of extinction. And so we're passionate about that. So we take that to heart every day. And then we're working with animals that we care about and we have seen be born here. And then, you know, we see their whole lifespan until they die. So we become very attached to them, just as the keepers do and the Nashville Zoo public does. So we weigh that on us as well when we can't save them.
1: The saddest loss recently was a four-year-old bear named Holt.
0: The male, one of the brothers, Holt, that he started seizuring and we couldn't stop it. And that was awful.
1: But then there were the four female baby rhinos from South Africa. The keepers began preparing for their transfer months ahead of time. They got them comfortable with their crates by feeding them there. The rhinos would walk in and walk out, sleep in them, sit in them. A keeper even accompanied the rhinos on their journey.
0: So they're not just shut in a box. That's what people think that happens. But no, lots of time, lots of effort to make sure they're comfortable so they're relaxed and they're not stressed at all when they ship. And they came in and they walked out of those crates like nothing had happened.
1: Heather says people often think animals kept in zoos must be unhappy because they aren't running free.
0: These rhinos are spoiled rotten. They're living their best life. They're loved on. They love their scratches. They get food every day. They're protected. They're secure. They're safe. And they're not worried about poaching. They're not worried about where their next meal is, if they're going to have a drought and not be able to access water. And they get to be the ambassador for their whole species to help protect them.
1: Up until last spring, we would just have to take Heather's word for it. But through her work, we can now see for ourselves and be reminded that humans are part of a much bigger family. And Phoebe the barn owl? She just needed to increase the number of mice in her diet. For the Transom Traveling Workshop in Nashville and WPLN, I'm Sarah O'Connor. It's

0: I was just going through old newspapers to try to find references to my home township of Royalton Township in Berrien County, Michigan, and I would come across various general history items, and all of a sudden it'd be like a passenger pigeon reference.
1: June 16th, 1842. We understand that the woods are alive with pigeons at Berrien. The trees on about 1,000 acres are covered with them, and their thunder can be heard at a great distance.
0: Of all the birds or animals listed in the county's newspapers, and I've read from the 19th century, I've probably read 90% of what survives of the Berrien County newspapers issue by issue. The passenger pigeon is definitely the most mentioned animal.
2: April 19th, 1843. Warm weather has brought innumerable quantities of pigeons. The air is filled with them, and in the morning so densely that they darken the sun.
0: It was like an eclipse of the sun. They would just totally, it would totally be blackened. There was a family in a log house, probably in the 1850s, and they all of a sudden the sky became dark. Pa came running and said that there's hordes of pigeons out there, and they would just spent like 2 hours knocking them down and shooting them out of the sky. And you can't really blame them. I mean, they're out there in the wilderness, and there's just millions, if not billions, of these things passing over. It just looked like an endless resource.
1: May 6th, 1843. A gentleman from Berrien informs us that about 3.5 miles from that village, the pigeons have taken possession of the woods, about 5 miles square, where they are nesting, and that there is from 10 to 75 nests on each tree. On approaching the spot, one would imagine that he is near the Falls of Niagara, so incessant and loud is their thunder.
0: Probably the sportsmen enjoyed it the most because it was easy to kill and they tasted good.
1: Our old friend Hendrick killed 50 at 4 shots.
2: Only 50 at 4 shots? Dr. Richardson of our town last week killed 42 pigeons at 1 shot with a double-barrel shotgun.
1: April 1st, 1854. Millions and millions of pigeons throng the woods north of Berrien, like the which we have never before seen. Gunners are killing thousands, and a graceless scamp was heard singing the following.
2: When I shoot my rifle clear to pigeons in the skies, I'll bid farewell to pork and beans and live on good pot pies.
0: Actually, I have a reference that I found, and it gives a recipe for pigeon pot pie.
1: To make pot pie of them, line the bake kettle with a good pie crust. Lay out your birds with a little butter on the breast of each and a little pepper shaken over them.
0: That sounds pretty good, actually.
1: This makes a very savory dish for a family.
2: April 20th, 1850. Letters from Indiana complain that some of the pigeon roosts cover the forest for miles, destroying the timber. A letter from Laurel says,
1: I am completely worn down. The pigeons are roosting all through our woods, and the roost extends for miles. Large branches of trees are broken by them, and the ground is strewn with eggs.
0: Now, the breeding grounds, at least around this area, southwest Michigan, were the large, unbroken virgin forest that contained beech trees, sugar maples, and then oak and hickory. They particularly like to feed on acorns, beech seeds. Once you get past about the 1860s, a lot of the original forest is gone, and you don't see the records of the pigeons actually staying the summer and nesting here. They pass through here in the spring and fall, but they're not mentioned anymore as nesting species.
2: October 5th, 1871. The pigeons are flying over in large droves. They appear to be leaving this part of the country in search of fields anew and pastures green.
0: It was a two-pronged problem, unfortunately, for the passenger pigeon. It tasted good, so there was a great market for them, for pigeon pies, and just thousands upon thousands of barrels were packed and shipped on trains out from the northern Michigan in the later years. So in addition to the mass slaughter of the bird, there was this massive destruction of their habitat.
1: September 11th, 1873. Nearly every sportsman in town tried his luck at shooting pigeons this week. Pigeons are not reported very plenty this season.
0: In the 19th century, conservation was just barely on the minds of anybody. And by the time they realized what was happening to the passenger pigeon, it was too late.
2: March 13th, 1878. The pigeons of the United States are about annihilated. Thousands of people have been engaged for years with nets in exterminating them, and many have made fortunes in the catch. The law in this state to protect them does not go far enough. At this season of the year, millions of pigeons used to visit our forests. Now, for many years, few have been seen.
0: And certainly the 1890s was the sad decade.
1: The American Ornithological Union, 1895. The last known passenger pigeon recorded in Berrien County, Michigan, occurred on 27 May, 1894, when a flock of about 20 birds were observed in the southern part of the county, about 3 miles from the Indiana state line.
0: The significance of the extinction of the passenger pigeon was a wake-up call that, you know, even species in huge numbers can be just decimated and wiped out within, you know, maybe 150 years or 200 years in case of the pigeon. You know, we've got 6.5 billion people on the planet now. Hopefully we can look at the passenger pigeon and maybe save ourselves if that's possible.

0: always tired but can't fall asleep? Are you tense, anxious, worried?
1: All they do is worry, worry, worry.

0: Whenever you feel yourself tensing up, take time to go limp all over. Try it now.
1: Some people find relaxing very taxing. Forever in a hurry. All they do is worry, worry, worry.
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3: There's a horse on a rope, pulling against the tall dry grass in the wind. Just across the lot, boat masts bob and palms bend, frowning over the warm waters of the South Pacific. Nandi, Fiji, and the sidewalk is empty by the road. The taxis and buses carry big logos on their metal hulls. When the sidewalk fades into dirt, then ditch, I step down and across, and a cricket leaps from a pile of coins. Ching, click, click, click. 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Ocean Breeze Apartments, Palm View Terrace, Coca-Cola Yoga Investment. And when the ocean comes back into view, there's a tent revival in the goat pasture. I am full after eating a big plate of biryani in town. And the air is hot and heavy and dense from a burn pile under the airport. It's midday and I stand near a billboard for an island timeshare. Beneath it, there's a cow tied to its big metal post, eating all the grass beneath it in a 10-meter radius. And the cars zoom by toward the beach. Postcards from the Wind are produced by me, Phil Corbett. More at thewind.org.

0: groups that you don't usually see very much in clinical trials.
1: Are there side effects, though, of this drug?
0: Well, so previous studies have found side effects. People have reported joint stiffness, for example, body temperature. It's still a relatively new drug, so we're still learning a lot about it, and that's why so much research is still going into the effects it has on people, both short-term and long-term.
1: Now, the clinical professor of medicine who led the research has called for more clinical trials involving diverse groups. Why doesn't that happen already? It would kind of seem obvious you need to do that.
0: Yes, and I think in defence of researchers everywhere, they are trying, particularly now, more than they have done in the past. Sometimes the barriers are for safety reasons. For instance, when you're trying to test whether a drug works, you don't necessarily want to give it to someone who's pregnant because you don't know if the drug works and you don't know what effects it might have. When you do a clinical trial, you really want the focus to be on the drug. And so you try and recruit a bunch of people who are very healthy and don't have too many health complications. But that's not the reason why groups taking part in these trials aren't as diverse as we want them to be. There are lots of systemic and historical reasons and barriers that mean certain groups aren't very willing to come forward. They can't afford to get to where the research is being done, that sort of thing. And that's why it's really important that researchers and health organisations take this initiative to go out and find people who are feel comfortable to take part so that we can have data that reflects the population we want it to help.
1: Thanks for that, Laura. You are listening to Health Check from the BBC, and I'm Claudia Hammond. Now, I love the idea of this next innovation to help people with hearing difficulties to distinguish between different voices in a noisy room. And it relies on reading people's brainwaves. To find out more, I spoke to Nima Mezgarani, Associate Professor at the Zuckerman Institute at Columbia University in New York. Now, it's all based on something that's been researched in psychology for many decades now, called the cocktail party effect. And he told me what it is.
2: When we go to a noisy place, like or a crowded place, like a cocktail party, usually there are many different conversations around us. And we have this amazing ability to focus our attention on one of these conversations and ignore everything else. And at the moment notice, we can switch our attention to something, somebody else. So our attention is very dynamic, and what we want to listen to changes over time.
1: Yeah, so we have the power to decide what it is we're going to listen to. And why is it that people using hearing aids can have real difficulties when there are loads of conversations going around or sounds happening? Sometimes people talk about how difficult it is in a restaurant or a bar, say.
2: You know, the current hearing aids that we have are amplifiers. They amplify all the sounds around you, and they don't know who you want to listen to. So they don't know what conversation is signal, what conversation is noise. And by amplifying everybody, they are really not able to help people who are struggling with perception in these sort of situations.
1: So you are developing some new hearing technology where people's brains can actually control which bit the hearing aid amplifies, if you like. What has this been able to achieve?
2: Yeah, so this is based on some basic science work that we did a while ago. And by looking at people's brain and by just tracking their brain waves, we realize that you're able to decode who the person wants to focus on. So if the person is in an environment, multiple conversation is happening, if you look at the brain of the listener, and if you look at their brainwaves and how it goes up and down with the voices around them, we see that it's in sync. It synchronizes with the conversation that they want to focus on. And that gives us a signature. And you know, by decoding that signature, we are able to decode who the person wants to listen to. And using that information, then we can selectively amplify that one conversation and maybe suppress the other conversations that are noise to that listener at that time.
1: This sounds amazing. It's almost as if you're reading the person's mind to see what it is they want to focus on. How have you been able to test it?
2: So for testing this, we worked with epilepsy patients. So they are in the hospital for neurosurgical reasons. They have electrodes implanted in their brain purely for medical reasons. And we basically present them by two conversations. And we ask them to focus on one conversation and then switch to the other conversation. And by monitoring their brainwave in real time, we are able to edit the acoustic scene. So we basically change the volume of the conversations according to what we see in their brain. In that way, you know, if they pay attention to one conversation, that can become louder. We tested their comprehension and we showed that their comprehension score goes up when the system is on. And by monitoring their pupil, we could also monitor their listening effort. And we also see when the system is on, their listening effort goes down, which means it becomes easier for them to follow this conversation in noise. They were also able to switch attention so they don't get stuck on that conversation, you know, because we modify it, but they're able to switch attention and that changes also the brain waves and that in effect changes the sound that they hear.
1: And I guess that's what people would want to be able to do in real life, because we switch from one thing to another and then maybe back again if we decide something else is interesting. We're constantly kind of flitting around with our attention. And we can play part of one of the experiments that you did with the neurosurgical patients, and we can have a listen to that now.
3: Call another metal worker. I don't think the last one did a great job.
4: Some of our favorite dessert cakes. I wanted to show you this new bread.
1: So we can hear two overlapping conversations there, but sometimes it seems to focus more on one of them and sometimes more on the other. Can you talk us through what's happening there?
2: So in this experiment, this volunteer is listening to two overlapping conversations, one on each side. On the right, they're talking about bread, and on the left, they're talking about repairs.
5: It smells so sweet. I don't know whether to be happy or not. I was trying to cut out all bread.
4: What would make you think he did a bad job?
3: Well, I am not a repair woman myself, so I'm not sure if my opinion is valid. That being said,
2: the volunteer focuses attention on the right conversation, and the system that is controlled by his brain activity notices and adjusts the volume by amplifying the people talking about bread. We then ask him to switch focus to the left conversation, and the system notices and turn up the people talking about repairs.
1: And what was the response from these patients who were trying out this technology? What did they make of it?
2: Yeah, I mean, we got responses ranging from, this sounds like science fiction, this would help people with hearing loss. One of our patients called the research dope and said that, you know, if her uncle had this technology, you know, it would have changed his life. So overall, the patient response was very overwhelmingly positive. And this was very valuable because these are the first people who actually are trying this technology.
1: Now, when you look at the videos of the people, of course, their heads are bandaged up and then there are a load of electrodes and a load of wires coming out of one part of their skull. So, of course, that means it's quite invasive at this stage. What would need to be done for this to be able to be used by people with hearing problems?
2: Yeah, so this question of what level of invasiveness is necessary to get a signal that is good enough for this sort of system, because, you know, this has to be accurate and it has to be fast. So we wanted to establish a benchmark, and that's the reason that we use, this sort of invasive electrodes that gives us a very good resolution and signal fidelity. But, you know, that also provides us with a paradigm that now we can ask, you know, can we achieve the same goal using minimally invasive electrodes or non-invasive electrodes? That is a question that has to be answered.
1: If you could find a way to make this less invasive but still really effective, what kind of difference could this make to people with hearing difficulties?
2: Oh, I think it would be quite extraordinary. You know, hearing loss leads to a lot of other issues, right? It leads to Alzheimer's, it leads to social isolation. For people who are suffering from severe hearing loss, I think this will be quite life-changing. But I also want to mention that the volunteers that we had in our study, they had normal hearing. And in our work also, we have simulated this sort of scenario and have given it to a lot of people with normal hearing and with hearing loss. And what we see is that subjectively, both groups prefer to have the system on. So in a way, even people who don't have hearing loss, you know, maybe because listening in crowded places is just tiring. You know, it requires a lot of effort. And even for them, this might be able to give them some kind of an augmented hearing, you know, the same way that the binoculars can give people supervision, even if they don't have any vision loss.
1: Nima Mescarani. Now, Laura, you have another high-tech invention for us, this time for patients with cancer, involving a kind of pre-consultation with an AI avatar before your actual consultation with a real doctor. How does this work?
0: Well, let's start with what an avatar is. So if you play a video game, you have an avatar, because that is a visual representation of yourself in a virtual environment. But here we're talking about AI avatars. And what that means is they're more autonomous, they speak, they interact, and they learn. So in this setting, you've got an AI avatar, looks like a doctor, sounds like a doctor, will talk to you about your radiation treatment options.
1: On a screen, presumably. It's not looking like a doctor in the room.
0: No. So what they did is they said, well, if you find out that you've got cancer, that's a huge thing to deal with. You can't even begin to put into words what that feels like. So when you go in for your first doctor's appointment, not only are you coming to terms with your diagnosis, but then you're being given a lot of information about what the next steps might be. And so what they wanted to try is, well, if we present the information first in this form, might that make the conversation that the doctor then has with you that little bit more productive? So they took just under 1,500 patients. Some of them watched an educational video, and some of them watched the AI avatar talk them through their situation.
1: So what did they find? Did they like the AI avatar or not?
0: Yes, it seems like they did, which you might not have guessed. I don't think I would have hypothesized that. So the patients who watched the personalized AI avatar videos, they showed a better understanding of what their treatment plan was going to be. They felt like they could engage more with deciding what kind of radiation treatment they want to have and how it happens. And they also said they were less stressed by it compared to those who watched the standard educational videos. So this new sort of personalized approach seemed to work for the patients, but the theory is it could actually help the doctors because their time is spent more efficiently. Their appointment will be shorter. Their appointment can address the patient's specific questions.
1: I guess what's clever about this is that you still get to see the real doctor as well.
0: Yes.
1: You get this almost as an extra.
0: Yeah, we're not talking about replacing doctors, real doctors. This is a complementary thing. This is about having two doctors instead of one. It's just one of them isn't quite the same as the other.
1: Not quite a real doctor, yes. Well, thank you so much, Laura Foster, for joining us for Health Check today. And thanks to the producers, Jonathan Blackwell and Claire Salisbury, and our studio engineers today, Mary Stone and Sarah Hockley. 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I'm Claudia Hammond. Bye for now.
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10: Secretary of State Marco Rubio delivers a Spanish language address to Cuban people on Cuba's Independence Day. It's Thursday, May 21st. I'm Henry Santoro. This is GBH's Morning Edition. Former Massachusetts Congressman Barney Frank is remembered.
11: When he came out publicly, it was an act of tremendous courage and bravery.
10: And a Brazilian father and his teenage son are in federal immigration custody after being detained while fishing off Martha's Vineyard.
12: The Coast Guard did a routine safety check on the vessel and then returned not once but twice, which is highly unusual.
10: Red Sox get the sweep in Kansas City. They're off today. Cloudy sky, notably cooler. It's 6:01, and now the news.
13: Live from NPR News in Washington, I'm Corva Coleman. The U.S. has indicted Cuba's former leader, Raul Castro, on charges, including murder. That's in connection with the downing of two civilian aircraft 30 years ago that killed four people. The indictment came after Secretary of State Marco Rubio released a Spanish-language video yesterday directed at Cubans. He blamed current conditions in Cuba on the island's government. Some Cuban Americans in Miami cheered him.
14: Marco Rubio! Marco Rubio! Marco Rubio!
13: Cuba's energy grid keeps failing as the Trump administration has imposed an oil blockade on the island. Some are looking at what happened to former Venezuelan leader Nicolas Maduro. The U.S. military took him from Caracas in early January to New York. That is where Maduro is now facing U.S. drug trafficking charges. President Trump is demanding that Republicans fire the Senate parliamentarian. NPR's Franco Ordonez says Trump is angry after she ruled funding for the White House ballroom would not be included in an immigration enforcement bill.
15: The president accused Elizabeth McDonough on social media of bias and impeding his agenda. and he called on Republicans to, quote, get smart and tough or else risk looking for another job. Trump has long attacked procedure hurdles in Congress that he argues have thwarted his legislative goals. He also pressed Republicans to eliminate the filibuster in order to pass his voter ID bill. He warned that his party will never have another Republican president if members don't reduce the 60-vote threshold required to beat a Democratic filibuster or fire the parliamentarian. The Senate Majority Leader John Thune, though, has so far resisted calls from the president to fire McDonough. Franco Ordonez, NPR News, the White House.
13: The private company SpaceX has filed paperwork for what could be the biggest initial public offering in history. As NPR's Jeff Brumfield reports, its financial disclosures show the company's ambitions and how much it is spending.
16: SpaceX has already cornered the market on rocket launches, and it's built the world's only satellite internet service. Going forward, it wants to construct data centers in space, build bases on the moon, and eventually put humans on the surface of Mars. Reaching these goals could make SpaceX one of the most valuable companies in history. But to fulfill its ambitions, the financial disclosures show SpaceX spending eye-watering amounts of money. Last year, its AI division, xAI, spent close to $12 billion. The company spent another $3 billion developing its massive new rocket Starship. Overall, SpaceX lost money in the first quarter of this year. Only its satellite internet service turned a profit. Jeff Brumfield, NPR News.
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10: Good morning. With the latest from the GBH newsroom, I'm Henry Santoro. Senator Ed Markey remembering his time serving alongside the legendary Congressman Barney Frank following his passing at the age of 86. GBH's Adam Riley says Frank is being remembered for his trailblazing life and legislative prowess.
17: 50-some years ago, now U.S. Senator Ed Markey sat right next to Barney Frank when they both served in the Massachusetts legislature. Even then, Markey recalls, Frank's political gifts were on full display.
18: He was one of the smartest, funniest, most insightful, most unapologetic, yet practical leaders I have ever met, and he remained so for the entire time we worked together in the Massachusetts legislature and then in the United States House of Representatives.
17: Frank was also the first member of Congress to voluntarily come out as gay in 1987 and the first congressperson to marry a member of the same sex. In a recent interview, asked if he could redo one thing from his life, Frank said he wished he'd come out earlier. Adam Riley, GBH News.
10: A group of students and families are suing the state over claims that Black and Latino students have been denied equal opportunities in education. The nine students who are part of the lawsuit attend schools in gateway cities like Lawrence, Lynn, Springfield, and Brockton. Juanita Batchelor is a plaintiff in the case. Her granddaughter is a seventh grader in Springfield, and Batchelor says she's noticed a trend.
19: Teacher turnover, brand new teachers who are still trying to figure out how to run a classroom. Very few advanced courses, a lack of mental health support, and limited resources overall.
10: The lawsuit argues that state policies have led to students of color being concentrated in school districts that are effectively segregated. The state's Department of Elementary and Secondary Education says it's committed to equality. As Memorial Weekend approaches, law enforcement agencies are reminding the public of the state's new boating safety law. Massachusetts now requires anyone operating a motorboat to take a safety course and to have a certificate of completion on them while out on the water. With deadlines phased in over the next 2 years, it's all based on age. Marshfield's Harbor Master Mike DeMeo says 60% of boating incidents are due to operators with no experience. He says the safety course helps give people the basics.
20: It's not a captain's course, but it's going to give you enough information to hopefully make you be informed to make good decisions about navigation, where to be, where not to be, which side of the channel, things like that.
10: Authorities say there'll be more patrols on the water this weekend and that there will be zero tolerance for operating a boat while intoxicated. Red Sox swept the Royals, beating them 4-3 last night. It was just the second series sweep for Boston this season. 90-degree weather is behind us for now. GBH meteorologist Dave Epstein has the forecast.
21: Mostly cloudy skies for today. A little bit of sun. There could be a shower. Temperatures into the 60s overnight tonight. We're going to clear up and we're going to get chilly. Temperatures in the upper 30s to mid-40s. That's quite cold for this time of the year. Friday, sunshine. Temperature approaches 70. That's our best day of the next several. The clouds roll in on Saturday. A storm to our south May throw some showers in here Saturday night into Sunday. Sunday's going to be the coolest day of the upcoming holiday weekend, right around 60. We should get back near 70 on Monday. Still a lot of clouds, however. For GBH News, I'm Dave Epstein.
10: 65 degrees in Boston. 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
5: It's Morning Edition from NPR News. I'm Leila Fadel in Washington, D.C.
22: And Amy Martinez in Los Angeles, California. President Trump says he's willing to wait a little longer for an agreement with Iran before deciding whether to strike the country again.
5: Iran says it's ready for either scenario, peace or more war. It comes as Israel pushes for the war to resume and several Arab countries push back.
22: Joining us to discuss the latest from the Gulf is NPR international correspondent Aya Batraoui in Dubai. So earlier this week, President Trump said he held off on striking Iran because the leaders of Saudi Arabia, Qatar, and the United Arab Emirates asked him to, but how much longer is Trump willing to wait?
23: Well, Trump told reporters yesterday the U.S. is dealing with impressive and talented Iranian negotiators now, and that it could be several more days before he makes a decision, but he wouldn't commit to a timeline.
24: Hopefully those people will make a deal that's going to be great for everybody. But I don't know. Do I get what? I never get tired. But what I like to do, if I can save war by waiting a couple of days, or I can save people being killed by waiting a couple of days, I think it's a great thing.
23: Now, Iran's position is that they are negotiating the terms of a permanent ceasefire in good faith through mediators like Pakistan, but that they also have suspicion, given that the last two times they were in the midst of talks with the Trump administration, the U.S. and Israel launched war. Now, Iran says it prefers diplomacy, but its armed commanders are threatening an even wider war if Iran is attacked again.
22: Do Gulf Arab states have much leverage with President Trump right now?
23: So these countries were not consulted before this war was launched by the U.S. and Israel back in February. Some only got a short notice to prepare their air defenses, while others got no warning at all. But the thing is, they have borne the brunt of Iran's counterattacks in this war. And countries like Saudi Arabia and Qatar want to see this war end. But Trump has also been speaking regularly with Israel's prime minister. And just this week, they had a tense and contentious call. A person familiar with the matter, not authorized to speak publicly, told NPR Benjamin Netanyahu railed against a deal to end the war, and that Trump told him he would continue to pursue a deal that prevents Iran from acquiring a nuclear weapon, but that Iran needs to show flexibility. Now, another factor to consider here is that Saudi Arabia is hosting 2 million Muslims from around the world for the annual Hajj pilgrimage next week. And Saudi Arabia's foreign minister publicly thanked Trump yesterday for granting more time for talks with Iran.
22: Now, right now, hundreds of ships are not able to get through the Strait of Hormuz. So what can you tell us about Iran's continued control there?
23: All right, so this really is Iran's most important point of leverage right now, and it has driven up oil and food prices globally, as we know, and the U.S. has in turn blocked Iranian ships from exporting its oil out at sea. But Iran has established a new body to collect tolls and coordinate the transit of ships through the strait. They're calling it the Persian Gulf Strait Authority. They published a map yesterday of what it says are waters under Iran's control now, and it encompasses the United Arab Emirates territorial waters, including an oil terminal and a port that the UAE is using to bypass the strait. A powerful Emirati minister named Sultan Al Jaber, he also runs Abu Dhabi's state-run and state-owned oil company, said this yesterday at the Atlantic Council.
25: This sets a dangerous precedent. Once you accept that a single country can hold the world's most important waterway hostage.
23: Now again, Gulf countries have borne the brunt of these attacks, and the UAE says drones from Iraq, where Iranian-backed militias are active, were launched at its nuclear power plant in Abu Dhabi on Sunday. It sparked a fire, it hit an electric generator. But, you know, attacks like this show that even in a ceasefire, Gulf countries, especially the UAE because of its close ties with Israel, remain very vulnerable.
22: That's NPR's Aya Batraoui in Dubai. Thank you very much.
23: Thanks a lot.
5: For more on how U.S. allies in the Persian Gulf are approaching this latest stage of the war, we're joined by Joseph Westfall. He's a former U.S. ambassador to Saudi Arabia during the Obama administration and now a senior global fellow at the University of Pennsylvania's Lauder Institute. Good morning and welcome to the program.
26: Good morning, Liz.
5: So why are Saudi Arabia, Qatar, and the UAE pushing for this delay?
26: Well, they have very strong economic incentives to do that. The problem, I think, is that they themselves are not united as a group. You know, the Gulf Cooperative Council, which we had always hoped would be strengthened, is really weak these days. And the UAE and Saudi Arabia are having these skirmishes where, you know, the UAE is withdrawing from OPEC and their relationship is really not in the best of sense today because of the connection of the UAE and Israel. So I think that they are not as united in this. Mm-hmm. They certainly want to be able to open the commerce
5: in the Strait of Hormuz.
26: In the Strait of Hormuz. That's really important to them. But you know, the Iranians have the upper hand.
5: Do these Gulf countries have the leverage to get the U.S. to listen to their requests? And are they sending, you said they're not united on many issues, but are they sending a united sort of message to the United States?
26: I think there are individual messages. I wouldn't say that's a united message. I think they're, you know, the Mohammed bin Salman will talk to President Trump and so on. So it's not a coordinated effort, but I think they all have an end state that they want to see this war come to an end. They want to see commerce move forward. Iran is, you know, in a very weakened state. They will survive this, but how long they will survive it is unknown.
5: And you mentioned the regime, I mean. You mentioned Iran has the upper hand here. Why do you say that?
26: Well, because they, you know, first of all, they have they have retained the ability to halt the flow of traffic in the straits, and so this choke on the vital supply chains that exist, not only for the Gulf countries but for the rest of the world, for China, for us and others, is really, really pretty crucial. Mm-hmm. So they have the upper hand right now because we are trying to negotiate something that they're not really willing to negotiate. They're still a very hard-line group. They're not going to give up some of the things that maybe the administration wants to give up. Israel, on the other hand, is fighting for its survival. It's a very different view that Israel has of this war than the United States.
5: Let me ask you about that, because as the Gulf countries are saying, let's have a delay, President Trump and the Israeli Prime Minister Benjamin Netanyahu had this very contentious call in which he was pushing for a resumption of the war, and Trump is saying he'll do whatever I want him to do. How much leverage does Israel have here over the United States?
26: I think it has a lot. I think it has a significant amount of leverage. Would I say total leverage? No, but I think their goal is so important to them. They're so driven by this threat that Iran poses for them, not only in terms of Iran itself, but its proxies and militias that they're still fighting in Lebanon and other places. I think that Israel is going to maintain a very, very aggressive position to continue this war and to bring down this regime.
5: Now, all of these countries agree that they don't want Iran to get to a nuclear weapon. And that is the stated goal one of many that the U.S. has said. But is that really the main issue that is driving these decisions right now when it comes to what the U.S. is going to do and what allies are pressuring the U.S. to do?
26: Personally, I don't think so. You know, when I was ambassador, I had a conversation with Mohammed bin Salman about the nuclear
5: Crown
26: peace.
5: Princess
26: this is
5: Saudi
26: when we
5: Arabia.
26: Were when we were negotiating the nuclear peace. And he said, you know, we're not concerned that Iran will deploy a nuclear weapon. We're concerned that Iran will have a nuclear accident, much like Chernobyl, for example, which will affect all of us. That's why we need to stop their nuclear ambition as much as possible.
5: Joseph Westphal is a former U.S. ambassador to Saudi Arabia. Thank you for your time and your insights.
26: Thank you.
22: The largest housing affordability bill in decades passed the House on Wednesday. It had huge bipartisan support. NPR's Stephen Bisaha tells us why both parties are behind it.
0: Have you seen the price of homes lately? The median sales price is about $400,000, way more than the typical American family can afford.
1: Everyone recognizes that, hey, we need to do something about housing affordability.
0: Ross Marchand is the head of the Taxpayer Protection Alliance, a right-leaning think tank.
1: we have an entire generation of Americans that are priced out of owning their own home. I mean, that's a crisis, and that's inexcusable.
0: The 21st Century Road to Housing Act tries to address this by encouraging more home building. That boosts supply and lowers prices. And the bill does that by clearing out little bits of red tape. Like, if you want to build a house between two that already got an environmental review, you would not need a new one.
1: Are there some environmental restrictions that should be maintained? Absolutely. But as it is written right now, these local codes, it is out of control.
2: I couldn't agree with them more.
0: Lori Goodman is the founder of the Housing Finance Policy Center at the left-leaning Urban Institute. She says local codes can get in the way of building housing, like manufactured homes. The bill makes it so they could use one national code instead. Goodman says that would amp up construction.
2: By allowing, you know, a factory in Pennsylvania to ship to a home in New York.
0: The bill also bans any group that owns 350 or more houses from buying up any more. The concern is that these corporate landlords can outbid American families. But Goodman thinks banning large-scale investors is overkill.
2: They actually own a very small share of single-family homes.
0: Ross Marchand does like that the ban has some exceptions, like allowing corporate investors to build new homes for rent.
1: We need 4 million new homes to keep up with demand.
0: That's the figure given by Realtor.com for the housing gap. The Senate passed its own version of this bill a few months ago and now heads back to them to consider for final passage. Stephen Bisaha, NPR News.

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2: We all really think it's important to get the history out there.
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7: It's 20 minutes after 6 o'clock. Good Thursday morning. Welcome to GBH's Morning Edition. I'm Henry Santoro in the big chair today, in for Mark Herz. Today, mostly cloudy, high about 66 degrees, a low of 46 overnight. Looking at local headlines this morning, the Cambridge City Council voted to end the use of ShotSpotter devices throughout the city. They're designed to pick up loud sounds that resemble gunshots. Some say they are unreliable and lead to the over-policing of communities of color. Training of new recruits at the State Police Academy being put on hold. Leaders say that they need some more time to put in place reforms to correct problems with the culture and safety that led to the death of trainee Enrique Delgado Garcia 2 years ago. And AAA projects 45 million people will travel at least 50 miles from home between today and Monday for Memorial Day. Peak time will be tomorrow when they are predicting a two-hour ride from Boston to Hyannis. And have you gassed up at the pump lately? $60 is the new $30. Wow. 65 degrees in Boston right now. More news at 6:30. 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
9: It's Morning Edition from NPR News. I'm Leila Fadel.
10: And I'm A. Martinez. Two police officers who defended the Capitol on January 6th have filed a lawsuit to stop President Trump from giving $1.8 billion to victims of, quote, weaponization and lawfare. The officers don't want that money going to rioters convicted in connection with the attack. The nearly $2 billion fund was created to settle a lawsuit Trump filed against the IRS over the public release of his tax returns. Joining us to discuss that fund is Rupa Bhattacharya. She managed victim compensation funds for the Department of Justice, including the September 11th Victims Fund. She's currently legal director at the Institute for Constitutional Advocacy and Protection at Georgetown University. So, Rupa, how does the size of this fund compare to the ones you administered?
11: So the size of this fund is quite large. It is smaller than the September 11th Victim Compensation Fund, which compensated tens of thousands of people. It is, in terms of a litigation settlement fund, it's probably larger than any I've ever seen, particularly when you consider that the only plaintiffs in this lawsuit, who are technically the ones who are supposed to be receiving the compensation, are just a few individuals.
10: Okay, so how does that complicate, actually, say the money goes to people in a case like this, in the size of a fund like this? Is it just as simple as apply for the fund and then you get the money, or how much more complicated is it?
11: So, it's really quite extraordinary that taxpayer money in this amount would be set aside for a fund where there have been no criteria and no guidelines established not by the department, certainly, which is setting up the fund, but also not by Congress. Every other fund that I was involved in involved money that had been appropriated by Congress for that particular purpose, and where Congress, by statute, had established both the criteria for who was eligible and, once someone was determined eligible, the criteria for how much compensation they would receive, depending on the type of harm that was covered. That was suffered. None of those sorts of guidelines are evident on the face of the memo that Acting Attorney General Blanche has released.
10: Yeah, normally, you mentioned Congress, normally they would appoint an oversight committee. In this case, the DOJ is appointing the oversight board. That's legal, but is it unusual?
11: Well, so it's not actually clear to me that it's legal, but it's certainly unusual. When you think about the legality of the fund, I think you actually have to think about two different things. The first is whether or not the Treasury Department actually has the authority to settle the litigation that was filed against it and to do so with money out of the judgment fund. That, I think, might be legal, although the way in which it has been done here is quite contrary to the purposes for which that fund was created. But the second question is, once that settlement money comes into the United States, can it be diverted into this other fund that Congress did not create? That, I think, very well may be illegal. Ordinarily, any funds that are received by the United States have to be placed into the general treasury so that Congress can then reappropriate them under various provisions of law, and because constitutionally Congress has the power of the purse.
10: Yeah. Two officers who defended the Capitol on January 6th, they're fighting this in court. Do you think they have a case?
11: I think there are a lot of legal claims that they can make. The question is going to be whether or not a court finds that they have sufficient standing, meaning that they themselves have suffered a sufficient injury to actually bring the case, which is somewhat ironic because the court that was actually reviewing the Trump versus IRS case, one of the concerns that it had was that it lacked jurisdiction because there was not a sufficient case or controversy between the two parties, because they're both on the same side, right? President Trump is on both sides of the V in the underlying litigation, and standing is another component of that case or controversy requirement.
10: Rupa Bhattacharya at Georgetown University, thank you very much for your insights.
11: Thank you very much. I appreciate your time.
9: 250 years ago, the Founding Fathers signed the Declaration of Independence. To mark the anniversary, our series, America in Pursuit, has been exploring culture, history, and objects from American life. Here's NPR's Jennifer Ludden with another of those objects.
0: You know this beloved cultural icon from movies, Sesame Street, and
12: it's the Muppet Show with
0: Kermit the Frog's origin story starts well before the Muppet Show hit the air in the 1970s. We find the original Kermit puppet at the Smithsonian's National Museum of American History. In a large storage room, curator Ryan Lintelman opens the doors of a tall metal cabinet.
13: And here they are.
0: We see lots of faces. Kermit, Oscar the Grouch, Elmo, and others sitting upright as if they're ready to start bantering away. Jim Henson created Kermit in 1955 for a local TV show in Washington, D.C.
14: He cut a ping pong ball in half for the eyes.
0: And he used an old spring coat of his mom's, which is more beigey green than the bright green Kermit would later become.
14: It wasn't even Kermit the Frog at that time. He kind of looks more like a lizard.
0: Henson's great innovation was realizing the new medium of television, with its close-up shots, could give these puppets more personality. He'd make Kermit pucker his face or wince in reaction. He became a prankster, an organizer amid chaos, and what Henson's son Brian has called a world-class straight man.
15: Let's hear you sing the alphabet.
16: A, B, C, D, E, F, Cookie Monster.
15: Cookie Monster isn't the letter of the alphabet. I'm leaving.
16: I love you.
15: I love you too.
0: But Lintelman says what has always made Kermit the Frog uniquely American is his eternal optimism.
14: He's somebody who is always thinking about the future. He's trying to deal with his own shortcomings, right? It's not easy being green, but relies upon the sort of found family of friends that he has around him to, you know, achieve his goals and help them achieve theirs.
0: Even if that's not always easy either. Jennifer Ludden, NPR News.
17: It's not easy being green. It seems you blend in with so many other ordinary things. And people tend to pass you over because you're not standing.
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5: 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The next POV focuses on the young architect behind the Vietnam Veterans Memorial, whose now iconic design was initially met with widespread controversy. Watch Maya Lin, A Strong, Clear Vision, tonight at 9 on GBH2.
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9: Live from NPR News in Washington, I'm Windsor Johnston. Republicans in the Senate are considering dropping a request for $1 billion in security funding tied to President Trump's White House ballroom. NPR's Sam Greenglass reports.
18: After the White House correspondents' dinner, some Republicans began pushing to tack on $1 billion for the Secret Service and include in that roughly $220 million for the ballroom. But lawmakers can't just pass anything through reconciliation, and over the weekend, the nonpartisan Senate parliamentarian nixed that funding. Though even before that, it was not clear there would have been enough Republican votes to pass it.
9: That's NPR Sam Greenglass reporting. President Trump says he's giving diplomacy more time before deciding whether to launch additional strikes against Iran. NPR's Aya Bitrawi reports from Dubai.
19: Trump told reporters yesterday the U.S. is dealing with impressive and talented Iranian negotiators now, and that it could be several more days before he makes a decision, but he wouldn't commit to a timeline. Now, Iran's position is that they are negotiating the terms of a permanent ceasefire in good faith through mediators like Pakistan, but that they also have suspicion, given that the last two times they were in the midst of talks with the Trump administration, the U.S. and Israel launched war. Now, Iran says it prefers diplomacy, but its armed commanders are threatening an even wider war if Iran is attacked again.
9: This is NPR.
7: Good morning. With the latest from the GBH newsroom, I'm Henry Santoro. Harvard faculty have approved a cap on the number of A's they can hand out. The new grading system largely limits A grades to the top 20% of students in a given class. Supports of the cap said too many undergrads were receiving A's, making it harder to reward truly top performers. Critics like history professor Allison Frank Johnson argue the cap assumes only a limited number of students can produce outstanding work.
20: Grades are an incentive to get students to do their very best work and to reflect on the work that they've done, not a way of ranking them against one another.
7: The new grading policy goes into effect in the fall of 2027 and will be reviewed after 3 years. A local father and son originally from Brazil in federal immigration custody today after being detained while fishing off the coast of Martha's Vineyard this week. Rogério da Silva Lima and 15-year-old Nicolas de Varenga Lima were visited on their boat by the U.S. Coast Guard for a routine check. The guard then turned them over to ICE. State Senator Julian Sear represents the Cape and Islands.
21: The Coast Guard did a routine safety check on the vessel and then returned not once but twice, which is highly unusual. The Coast Guard's primary mission is to protect people on the waters. It really appears that this is straying from that core mission.
7: The Coast Guard and federal immigration authorities did not respond to request for comment. Boston Mayor Michelle Wu and other city leaders rolling out a safety plan aimed at curbing possible spikes in violence this summer. The city wants to prevent violence and get guns off the street and address safety and quality of life concerns like legal street races and loud parties. Boston Police Commissioner Michael Cox says as summer begins, they often see more issues in the daylight hours.
22: Sometimes people's fuses can be a little shorter than normal, or added frustrations and conflicts in general. To prevent and solve criminal activity, we must participate in public safety together.
7: Cox is also urging the public to do their part and call 911 if they see anything suspicious. In sports, the Red Sox swept the Royals. They beat them 4-3 last night, just the second series sweep for Boston this season. Sox are off today and open a six-game homestand tomorrow with the first of three games against the Minnesota Twins. 23 days and counting until the first FIFA World Cup soccer match at Boston Stadium. Have you seen all the merch? All the World Cup merch at CVS, they have entire sections devoted to it. 65 degrees at Boston right now. This is GBH News.
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0: It's Morning Edition from NPR News. I'm Amy Martinez in Los Angeles, California.
1: And I'm Leila Fadel in Washington, D.C. Good morning. The Ebola outbreak in the Democratic Republic of Congo is already the third largest on record. Over 600 cases and 189 deaths are suspected, according to the World Health Organization. The outbreak was announced less than a week ago, but health officials say it's likely been spreading for a couple months. That's raising questions about whether the Trump administration's massive cuts to foreign aid delayed detection. Here to discuss, we've got NPR's global health correspondent Jonathan Lambert with us in studio. Hi, Jonathan.
2: Hello.
1: So why was this virus spreading for so long undetected?
2: It's kind of a perfect storm. First, the species of Ebola that's spreading is a rare one, one that field tests can't really pick up. So they had to ship virus samples to a lab in Kinshasa, DRC's capital, more than 600 miles away. And that took time. This region in Ituri province also has a lot of ongoing conflict, which complicates things.
1: Okay, so this rarer form of Ebola combined with where this is happening, it made it harder to detect the cases?
2: Yeah, undoubtedly. But here's the thing. The U.S. government has invested millions and millions of dollars, mostly through USAID and CDC, to be ready for this kind of outbreak. That's especially true in DRC because it's kind of a hotspot for Ebola. In 2025, the Trump administration cut a lot of that funding. And many of the people I've spoken to this week, both inside and outside DRC, think that aid cuts have made the situation even worse. I talked to Grace Tran, who used to work on Ebola preparedness for USAID.
3: Outbreaks are always going to occur, but it's more the fact that it's circulated for so long, and this thing is much bigger than we've realized. That I think that part is related to cuts.
1: Okay, so John, what was USAID doing in the region that might have helped detect the outbreak sooner?
2: One simple thing, logistics. Things like shipping virus samples for testing. WHO has said that flight cancellations delayed that for this outbreak. Anna Bodipo Mbayamba worked on Ebola response for USAID in DRC. She told me about a time in 2022 when they were trying to ship viral samples fast out of this same region. So they used some of their funds to get a plane that got the samples to a lab really quickly.
1: How else was foreign aid being used for detection?
2: So before testing even happens, a healthcare worker has to kind of get suspicious. They have to notice cases that might be Ebola and then flag it to health officials. Bodipo Mboyamba told me that USAID has invested heavily in training and supporting these workers, and even just community members, to recognize potential outbreaks and respond. And she said it took a lot of work to build those relationships, since many of these communities are pretty wary of outsiders.
4: When you dismantle those programs, you no longer have your frontline eyes and ears on the ground that can alert you. And so it's very easy for an outbreak to spread very quickly.
2: And where this outbreak is, with lots of conflict, humanitarian workers are often those eyes and ears, but their funding dropped nearly 80% from the cuts. One organization, the International Rescue Committee, had covered 5 zones in Ituri before the cuts, after they had to scale back to 2, and their DRC director told me that left the region more exposed.
1: And what's the U.S. government's response been to this?
2: In a statement, the State Department said that it was false to claim that USAID reform has negatively impacted their ability to respond. And on Tuesday, they announced they'd fund up to 50 treatment clinics. But to Bodipo Mbayamba, that just doesn't quite make up for what's been lost.
4: It is so unfortunate and so sad to see all the work that we did just like disappear.
2: And she says it's hard to rebuild these kinds of relationships. That'll take time, and right now the response is already behind.
1: That's NPR's Jonathan Lambert. Thank you, Jonathan.
2: Thank you.
0: Mount Cristo Rey overlooks New Mexico, Texas, and Mexico. Every year, thousands of pilgrims hike up to the large statue of Christ at the top. The Catholic diocese owns the property and considers it a holy site. The federal government says it wants to extend the border wall that's at the foot of the mountain. Angela Corcherga with member station KTEP says the land is now at the center of a legal fight over religious freedom versus border security.
5: The gleaming white statue of Christ at the top of Mount Cristo Rey towers over the tiny border town, Sunland Park, New Mexico. At least 40,000 people a year walk the winding path up the mountain to reach the limestone sculpture of Jesus Christ with outstretched arms. The Good Friday pilgrimage is one of the largest. It's a tradition for Lulu Alvarado's family. She looked down disapprovingly at the construction crews using heavy equipment to clear land to extend the border wall.
6: It really shows the divide between people.
5: Ruben Escandon is with the Mount Cristo Rey Restoration Committee.
7: It's a religious icon. It's also a cultural icon, and it's an artistic icon.
5: He's part of an all-volunteer organization that includes families who for generations have cared for the 29-foot figure of Christ. They rely on donations.
8: Donations for the mountain, free postcards.
5: The Department of Homeland Security, in an eminent domain lawsuit, wants to seize about 14 acres for additional roads, fencing, vehicle barriers, security lighting, cameras, sensors, and more. They've offered the diocese just over $183,000 for the property. Escandon says he understands the need for border enforcement, but...
7: I think they're doing it backwards, starting the construction, and then now they're covering their behinds, you know, saying, okay, well, now we need to take the property.
5: The diocese is fighting the federal government's effort to take possession of some of its land, and in a court filing said it will substantially burden the free exercise of religion. William Powell, an attorney representing the Las Cruces Diocese, said, quote, the effort to condemn diocesan land to build a border wall is an affront to religious liberty, end quote. Ramon Garcia is in his 70s, but still makes the more than 2-mile pilgrimage up Mount Cristo Rey during the Easter season. The border native says President Trump is just stealing land from the people. April Fincher's family moved to this area 3 years ago. During her first hike up the mountain with her 14-year-old daughter, she only had one question.
9: Can you still get all the way up? Okay, then. Build the wall.
5: U.S. Customs and Border Protection said, quote, access to the shrine will not be affected as all attendees enter from the U.S. side, end quote. CBP wants to cut off a well-worn smuggling route and close a gap with other sections of the border wall in this area. The mountain is already heavily guarded by helicopters, drones, border patrol agents on horseback, and SUVs. There are also ground sensors and cameras. The legal battle could last months. For NPR News, I'm Angela Cocherga in Sunland Park, New Mexico.

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1: Newsroom, I'm Henry Santoro with Morning Edition. A wet morning to start, then we got a cooler day today. Meteorologist Dave Epstein has the breakdown.
2: We have a lot of clouds around for today. A little sun, maybe a sprinkle. Temperatures into the 60s, a lot different than the past couple of days. Tonight we clear out 38 in the colder spots, 40s even in Boston. Friday, sunshine, temperature in the upper 60s. Saturday, mostly cloudy. There could be a late day shower, and we're likely going to see a couple of showers at some point Saturday night into Sunday. Temperature Sunday around 60 with a cool wind off the water. For GBH News, I'm Dave Epstein.
1: It is 65 degrees in Boston right now. Musician Peter Wolf will be at Mass Arts commencement ceremony today to collect an honorary degree. Wolf originally aspired to be a painter and studied in Boston at the School of the Museum of Fine Arts. He still paints today. He soon fell in love with the city's vibrant music scene, eventually becoming the front man of the Jay Giles Band. He was also a DJ at WBCN. Peter Wolf joined GBH's The Culture Show to share some of the advice that he has for Mass Arts grads.
3: Never give up. I know so many painters and artists, musicians. You know, I always go back to the days of music pre-radio and painting, pre-photography. It still prevails. Art still prevails. The human mind still prevails.
1: During Wolf's time with the Jay Giles Band, they had several top 10 hits, including the songs Centerfold and Freeze Frame, the Woofa Goofa. He also is enjoying a very long solo career. Still to come in the Marketplace Morning Report, the world's most highly valued company reported financial results yesterday, getting a closer look at chip giant NVIDIA's earnings and what it signals about the future of artificial intelligence. That and more after the news at 7. This is GBH.
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0: hundreds acts a day. Grayson Herdman, who runs the online shop World Footbag, says they're selling out everywhere.
1: A shipment that would usually have lasted us half a year has sold out in 2 weeks.
0: Herdman says footbags need to have the right weight and flexibility for a good hack, and they have to stand up to being kicked. So even the cheaper hacky sacks are usually handmade, either crocheted in Guatemala or hand-sewn in Pakistan or the US, which means it's not that easy to just ramp up production.
1: Usually we do like around a dozen daily sales on our website, and it was doing like a sale a minute before it crashed. The footbag has made the generational shift.
0: And at this Saturday meetup, you can see why. People are outside in the sunshine, pulling some amazing moves, encouraging each other, and just having fun. 14-year-old Brennan Rhyme has been kicking for well over a year. For a while, he was the only kid at circles like these, and is beyond psyched that it's finally caught on with other teenagers.
2: I've been trying to like pass out bags and stuff, and it just finally clicked for them, and they just all started like simultaneously doing it.
0: These newbies are still working their way up to fancier moves, but they're putting their own spin on it. Trisha George, who has been kicking for over 40 years, has been delighted to have her Instagram suddenly followed by the new generation. But she's equally excited to follow them.
3: I mean, the things they're doing with their bodies. They catch it, they lay down, they roll on top of each other, and they pick it up, and they throw it from the roof.
0: Because as long as you're having fun, and not using your hands, there isn't really a wrong way to hacky sack. As long as you can find one. For NPR News, I'm Dina Pritchett.
4: 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I'm Leila Fadel.
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11: 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Going to be a cloudy day today. Temperatures in the upper 60s and still to come after the news at 7. Many Americans can't find affordable housing, in part because there's just not enough inventory. Legislation to address the problem was overwhelmingly approved by the House of Representatives yesterday. More on what's in that bill, plus all the morning's news right here on 89.7. GBH.
12: The latest buzzword in tech is flatness. 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
12: From Marketplace, I'm Sabri Benishore in New York. First, chip-making giant NVIDIA, the world's most valuable company, reported financial results yesterday. It beat Wall Street's already high expectations. But the company is also facing stiffer competition. Marketplace's Henry Epp reports.
14: NVIDIA nearly doubled its revenue from selling the computing systems that power AI data centers in the past year, topping $75 billion in the first quarter. But that growth is not as strong as it was a few years ago. So the company also stressed to investors that it will diversify its customer base beyond the so-called hyperscalers driving the AI boom. It wants to sell more to governments and to companies that make robots and autonomous vehicles. That says the company faces more competition in the market for AI chips, including from some of the huge huge tech firms that have been its biggest customers. Google, Amazon, Microsoft, and Meta are all developing their own chips for AI. I'm Henry App for Marketplace.
12: About 8,000 employees of Meta lost their jobs this week. The company's looking to offset its massive spending on AI and, according to an internal memo, quote, operate with a flatter structure that can move faster. That term, flat or flatness, has become a common refrain when tech companies cut jobs. Marketplace's Megan McCarty-Carino has more.
5: It's hard to coordinate between all the different parts of a growing company. That's where middle managers come in, says Tristan Botello at Yale School of Management.
15: The classic job is getting 12 different status updates from 4 different departments and trying to understand it in one summary.
5: Which is something AI can do pretty well.
15: Any executive can say, give me a status update from what you're seeing at the team level. 2 a.m., 4 a.m., 7 a.m., 2 p.m., it doesn't matter.
5: Tech companies are eager to cut expenses and red tape, says Emily Rose McCray at Gartner.
16: If you have more layers of responsibility and more levels of sign-off, then really allow you to be effective. If that's one of the major barriers, it could make sense to reduce that.
5: But she says there are limits to how well AI can replicate human managers, and companies could be overloading those who remain. Large teams of 25 or more have become more common as companies collapse their org charts, says Jim Harder at Gallup.
17: If they treat it more as a transaction than as kind of a transformational way to upgrade the way that they manage people, then it can fail.
5: He says employee engagement has dropped to a 10-year low, and manager relationships have a lot to do with that. I'm Megan McCarty-Carino for Marketplace.
12: All right, let's do the numbers. Dow, S&P, and NASDAQ futures are all down in the 3 to 5/10% range, with Dow futures down 134 points. The yield on the 10-year Treasury is moving up. It's at 4.62%.
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12: Radiation and radioactive materials have been used to treat cancer for around 125 years. And these days, that includes injecting radioactive drugs into the body. That market is now worth almost $14 billion, and it's expected to grow to $56 billion by 2034. Progress in this field has been all about how to get the radiation to the cancer cells and avoid or minimize damage to healthy cells. There is a new type of therapy driving the growth in this industry that takes that progress a step further. It's called targeted alpha therapy, and Mark Peplow has written about it for New Scientist. He joins us. Hi, Mark.
18: Hi.
12: The radiation treatment that most people are probably familiar with is where a doctor zaps a tumor, you know, with a beam of radiation. There's also injecting radioactive isotopes into a patient. This new way of using radiation is different. How?
18: It's different because often when patients receive radiotherapy, it will affect not just the cancer cells, but it will affect other parts of their body as well. Targeted alpha therapy, the idea of it is that you take a radioactive isotope that emits radiation and you attach it to a wrapper, a molecule that will seek out cancer cells so that it can deliver a targeted blast of radiation. The idea is that it makes the therapy much more effective and it reduces those off-target side effects as well.
12: The radiation that's emitted by these isotopes in particular is kind of different. How so?
18: Yeah, so in high school, we learned that there are three different types of radiation. The first is called alpha. That's what we're talking about here. That is two protons and two neutrons. That makes up the nucleus of a helium atom, actually. And you can imagine these as slow, lumbering, very heavy, but they're like a tank, right? They have huge amounts of energy. So alpha particles travel a much shorter distance, but they pack a much bigger punch. And the idea is to try and focus all of their energy on just the very small area of cancer cells that need to be eradicated.
19: How effective are they, these new treatments?
18: Clinical trials are underway to find out. Beta therapies, there are two sort of big successes over the last 10 years. One is called Lutathera, one is called Pluvicto, and clinical trials have shown them to be very effective against gastrointestinal cancer and prostate cancer, respectively. As far as the alpha therapies go, the clinical trials are underway, really, and different isotopes have reached different stages. For actinium-225, that's the most advanced, really. And we have some agents that have progressed into the final stage of clinical testing. But, you know, there's still a long way to go.
19: Mark Peplow is a science journalist and former chief news editor at Nature. Thank you, Mark, so much.
18: Thank you.
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11: Cuba is strongly condemning the U.S. indictment to former Cuban President Raul Castro over a 1996 downing of two NGO planes. It's Thursday, May 21st. I'm Henry Santoro. You're listening to GBH's Morning Edition. Former Massachusetts Congressman Barney Frank has died at 86. He's remembered by those who served with him.
21: Most insightful, most unapologetic, yet practical leaders I have ever met.
11: And a local father and son, originally from Brazil, are in federal immigration custody after being detained while fishing off the coast of Martha's Vineyard this week.
22: You know, the Coast Guard's primary mission is to protect people on the water. It really appears that this is straying from that core mission.
11: Red Sox get the sweep in Kansas City, a cloudy sky and notably cooler today. 65 in Boston right now with 6:01, and now the news.
0: Live from NPR News in Washington, I'm Corva Coleman. Cuba is reacting to the U.S. indictment of former Cuban leader Raul Castro. He's accused of several crimes, including murder. It's in connection with the downing of two civilian planes 30 years ago that killed four people. They were part of a Cuban exile group who were guiding migrants at sea. NPR's Ryan Lucas says Cuba rejects how that incident is being described.
23: Cuba's president, in a post on X, called this indictment a political move. He says there's no legal basis for it. And he accused the U.S. of trying to fabricate things to justify a military move against Cuba. He also accused the U.S. of lying about what happened in 1996. He said Cuba acted in legitimate self-defense after repeated violations of its airspace. And he also says the U.S. government at the time had been warned about those violations, but ignored them and allowed these flights to continue.
0: NPR's Ryan Lucas reporting. Meanwhile, the Pentagon says a U.S. aircraft carrier and its supporting ships have arrived in the Caribbean Sea. That news came the same day as the U.S. indictment was announced. President Trump and Israeli Prime Minister Benjamin Netanyahu held a tense call this week. The two leaders appear to be divided on what to do next about Iran. And Pierre's Daniel Estrin reports from Tel Aviv.
24: The Tuesday call between Trump and Netanyahu was tense, according to a person familiar with the matter not authorized to speak publicly. Netanyahu spoke against a diplomatic deal being pursued to end the Iran war, while Trump said he would continue to pursue an agreement preventing an Iranian nuclear weapon. The person who spoke to NPR said Israel wishes to take part in a renewed U.S. attack on Iran. Trump spoke to reporters about his phone call with Netanyahu.
25: He'll do whatever I want him to do, and he's a great guy. To me, he's a great guy.
24: Israel is on its highest level of alert, Israel's military chief said. Above the skies in Tel Aviv, U.S. Air Force refueling planes conduct regular sorties. Daniel Estrin, NPR News, Tel Aviv.
1: In the U.S., House Republicans and Democrats united to pass a bill yesterday. It bans large corporate investors from buying more homes. NPR's Stephen Bisaha reports the bill is also meant to address housing affordability.
2: The main idea in the bill to make housing more affordable is to throw a lot of ideas at the problem. The bill is packed with new block grants, updates to old ones, and deregulation. Most of these provisions are meant to encourage home building across the country. This is a modified version of a bill the Senate passed 2 months ago. Both versions ban corporate landlords with at least 350 houses from buying up any more. Investors can build new homes to rent out, but the House version of the bill strips out the Senate's requirement that those houses get sold off after 7 years. The bill now heads back to the Senate to consider for final passage. Stephen Bisaha, NPR News.
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11: Good morning. With the latest from the GBH newsroom, I'm Henry Santoro in for Mark Herz today. Former Massachusetts Congressman Barney Frank being remembered as both a political force and a gay rights trailblazer. Frank passed away yesterday at the age of 86 while in hospice care at his home in Maine. GBH's Adam Riley has more.
3: Frank came out in 1987, several years into his tenure in Congress. Massachusetts GLBTQ Political Caucus co-chair Arlene Isaacson says at the time, Frank's announcement was a seismic event.
4: The stereotypes and the myths and mythologies about LGBTQ people were pervasive in those days. So when he came out publicly, it was an act of tremendous courage and bravery. And it was hugely significant. As a matter of fact, to the straight world, it was earth-shattering.
3: Frank was also a highly skilled legislator whose signature accomplishment bears his name, the Dodd-Frank Wall Street Reform and Consumer Protection Act, which reined in the financial industry after the devastating crisis of 2008. Adam Riley, GBH News.
11: The state is facing a lawsuit from students and families who claim they've faced effective segregation in their school districts. The suit argues that state policies have led to unequal learning opportunities for Black and Latino students in gateway cities, including Lynn, Lawrence, Springfield, and Brockton. Saudi Pellegrin Gomez has 3 kids in the Brockton schools. She took part in METCO growing up, and the program that sends students from underperforming districts to wealthier ones, and says she wishes it was available to her own children.
7: METCO isn't always perfect, but if I could, I would put all 3 of my sons in METCO in a heartbeat. More kids deserve the opportunity. Brockton shouldn't be excluded. Ultimately, we shouldn't have to leave our community to get a decent education.
11: The state's Department of Elementary and Secondary Education says it's committed to equality in education. Authorities say there'll be increased enforcement of boating safety rules over Memorial Day weekend. This comes as new law takes effect in Massachusetts requiring anyone operating a motorboat to complete a safety course. There are staggered deadlines over the next 2 years, depending on age. Mike DeMeo is Marshfield's harbor master. He says 60% of boating incidents are due to operators with no experience, including people who have no control over their passengers.
8: The captain's only good as his crew. And if you're out there, people that are inexperienced or drinking or doing the wrong things or jumping off the boat, you're putting yourself in a bad position.
11: DeMeo says the safety course covers the basics of good boating practice. As the deadlines pass, boaters will be required to carry a certificate with them out on the water showing they've passed the safety course. Good day to get out on the water today. The 90-degree weather is behind us. Here's GBH's Dave Epstein.
23: Mostly cloudy skies, a little bit of sunshine for today. It's going to be chillier. Temperatures in the mid-60s. Could be a shower, especially this morning. Overnight tonight, we clear out. We get fairly chilly. 30s in the colder spots, Worcester County, hilly terrain, 40s elsewhere. On Friday, sunshine, temperatures in the 60s. Saturday, mostly cloudy, temperatures in the 60s. And some showers become likely Saturday night into Sunday as the storm system does get close enough to bring us that weather. Temperature on Sunday only near 60 degrees with the wind off the water. Monday, if we get that storm to kick out of here, we may see some clearing. A little bit milder, temperature near 70. For GBH News, I'm Dave Epstein.
11: It is 64 degrees in Boston right now. 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
5: It's Morning Edition from NPR News. I'm Leila Fadel in Washington, D.C.
12: And I'm A. Martinez in Los Angeles, California. Republicans in Congress are racing to approve billions of dollars for immigration enforcement.
5: President Trump is fuming about what may not be in that package, money for the White House ballroom. Several Republicans say they'll oppose it. That includes Senator Bill Cassidy of Louisiana, who just lost his primary after Trump supported someone else. In a moment, we'll speak with political analyst Chuck Todd about what that tells us about Trump's current relationship with congressional Republicans.
12: First, though, NPR's Sam Greenglass is here to tell us more. Sam, Leila just mentioned what may not be in that package. So what actually is in the funding package?
13: Yeah, Republicans want to fund ICE and Border Patrol for the rest of Trump's term. We're talking about approving $72 billion using a tool known as budget reconciliation. That maneuver allows Republicans to circumvent Democrats who oppose more money for these agencies without reforms to limit the tactics of their officers. That is in part because Republicans already gave ICE $75 billion last year with very few strings attached.
12: So what you just said, what does that have to do with the ballroom?
13: So after the White House correspondence dinner, some Republicans began pushing to tack on $1 billion for the Secret Service and include in that roughly $220 million for the ballroom. But lawmakers can't just pass anything through reconciliation. And over the weekend, the nonpartisan Senate parliamentarian nixed that funding. Though even before that, it was not clear there would have been enough Republican votes to pass it.
12: All right, so how is the president reacting?
13: Well, he pressed Senate Majority Leader John Thune to fire the parliamentarian and kill the filibuster, a demand Trump has made in the past and Thune has resisted. Trump also wrote on social media, "Get smart and tough, Republicans, or you'll all be looking for a job much sooner than you thought."
12: Okay, clearly frustrated with his own party. Yeah. This week, he managed to stop Cassidy from getting reelected. He also endorsed a primary challenger for Senator John Cornyn in Texas. What could that mean for the dynamics in Congress?
13: Well, so far, Cassidy has come out against the ballroom money and provided the critical vote to advance an Iran war powers resolution after previously opposing it. He joined three other Republicans, including Senator Lisa Murkowski of Alaska, one of the few Republican senators who has regularly broken with Trump.
14: This president is going to have to continue to deal and work with and partner with or battle with this group of lawmakers. Even though Bill Cassidy lost his primary, he is still a voting member of the Senate until January.
13: Murkowski said Trump may have forgotten that he needs Congress and said targeting incumbent Republicans like Cornyn could jeopardize seats in November. House Speaker Mike Johnson, though, said Trump knows what's at stake, but added this.
15: We need people here who are not trying to carve out their own lane and do something that's destructive or counterproductive, I think, to the agenda. That's the message.
12: So, Sam, I mean, that's not so subtle of a message there from the speaker.
13: Yeah, I mean, this spring, Trump has vanquished a lot of foes, not just Cassidy, also state senators in Indiana, a longtime House Republican, Thomas Massie. So while lawmakers like Cassidy could shake things up on their way out the door, others who want to survive may be less likely to step out of line, even amid warning signs for the party ahead of the midterms.
12: That's NPR congressional reporter Sam Greenglass. Sam, thank you very much.
13: You're welcome.
5: Let's talk more about the president's relationship with Congress with Chuck Todd. He's a political analyst and the host of the Chuck Toddcast. Chuck, good morning and welcome.
16: Well, good morning.
5: So, I mean, the president clearly feels emboldened here, talking about winning by endorsing these candidates who've ousted incumbents like Bill Cassidy of Louisiana, right. Thomas Massie of Kentucky. What message have those losses sent to Republicans in Congress right now?
16: Well, I'd also throw in the Indiana state senators.
5: That's right, the state senators,
16: yeah. Targeted, right, a couple weeks back. I mean, it is clear, and every Republican knows that he has a grip on the Republican Party. Mm-hmm. And if you want to survive a primary, you need his endorsement. So in some ways, he is, you know, this is such an odd situation that he's put himself in. And he's never been stronger in his ability to influence Republican primaries and what happens inside those elections. And at the same time, because we're all unpopularity at the moment, the unpopularity of the war, the frustration about the economy, and how he's done all this, he's almost simultaneously making his life harder. There's certain, you know, picking these fights that he's in right now.
5: Yeah.
16: And he's still got an agenda that he wants to pass. And now he's got, you know, there's at least six or seven Republican senators that are no longer given votes on any given thing. And that, you know, when you only have a three-seat majority without the tiebreaker, when you need a tiebreaker, that's put yourself in a difficult position.
5: So the next 6 months will be difficult, possibly for the president, over this, with these men on the
16: I think extraordinarily difficult. You'll have Bill Cassidy, Lisa Murkowski, Susan Collins, who politically need to find separation because of her reelection. And then you throw in the potential if John Cornyn doesn't win, or perhaps in either way at this point, now that the president endorsed his opponent, even if John Cornyn wins, he's going to feel no allegiance to the president either. So that's quite a few free agent voters out there that normally were sort of towing the line because, for instance, in the case of both Cassidy and Cornyn, really up until the last couple of months, they were holding out hope they could at least keep the president from endorsing in their race.
5: And then we saw Bill Cassidy switch his votes on one of the bills right after his loss. I mean, what is this tension?
16: Hasn't even been a week since he lost his primary, yeah.
5: What about long-term? I mean, long-term, what does this mean for the presidential agenda?
16: Well, all depends on what's November.
5: Right.
16: At this point. I mean, obviously, he's got two, you know, he's got a reconciliation bill he wants to get through and all of that. But if he's, look, I think what he's done in Texas has created an extra hurdle financially now for the campaign in 2026. The amount of money Republicans may need to spend in order to rescue the Texas Senate seat, if Cornyn is not the nominee, it's just going to cost extra money if Ken Paxton's nominee. All of that has sort of trickle-down effects.
5: In the sense that if Ken Paxton wins, it'll make it a more competitive race with the Democratic candidate?
16: Exactly. If Ken Paxton wins, you're going to see a surge of Democratic money into the state of Texas. Mm-hmm. Ken Paxton has not been as good of a fundraiser as John Cornyn has been. John Cornyn, I read one statistic yesterday that he's in the Senate, has raised over $400 million for Senate Republicans over his career. Ken Paxton is not considered a very good fundraiser. He's a very polarizing individual. He's not been a good fundraiser in this campaign. Maybe the president and Super PACs and all of that can help out. But the point is, it becomes a resource drain. And there's a lot of senators that are on the board that are quite expensive. Republicans in Ohio, they've had a defense in North Carolina. These are not inexpensive states to spend money in. Never mind that they're on defense now in places like Iowa, Kansas, Alaska, Maine. So it just will put all that, and you've got Senate Republicans very quietly are very upset about this decision because of everything I just laid out. This has this giant trickle-down effect that may make Republicans to hold the Senate.
5: Chuck Todd is a political analyst and the host of the Chuck Toddcast. Thank you for your time and your insights.
16: Thank you.
6: Colorado Governor Jared Polis has faced a backlash from fellow Democrats since commuting the prison sentence of former county clerk Tina Peters, who was involved in 2020 election denial claims. Last night, party activists voted to censure Polis, a symbolic but clear rebuke. Bentit Berkland from Colorado Public Radio reports.
9: In 2024, former Mesa County clerk Tina Peters was sentenced to nearly 9 years in prison for actions that helped an outsider get access to voting machines during a software update. It was part of an effort to promote false claims the 2020 election was rigged against President Trump. A state appeals court upheld her conviction, but said the judge improperly sentenced her, not just for her crimes, but for her election denial beliefs. Democratic Governor Jared Polis said the sentence violated her constitutional rights and ordered her released from prison June 1st.
10: I think she's going to say nutty things. I think she's going to believe in different things that are demonstrably false, but that's not a crime in our country.
9: Polis's commutation came after a months-long pressure campaign from Trump, who cut state funding and called Peters a political prisoner. But Colorado officials, from the Republican prosecutor to election clerks, have objected. And the state Democratic Central Committee, in a meeting via Zoom and on YouTube, voted with nearly 90% to censure him. Party member Pam Espinoza said Polis's decision could undermine future elections.
17: Particularly in rural counties where we have bright red mega county clerks who now will see this as free reign to play with the ballots, including my own, who says that Tina Peters is a trusted and valuable mentor to her.
9: Governor Polis leaves office in January. He has butted heads with the party when he vetoed a union rights bill and on other issues. Party member Andrew Brandt said he's been a poll worker, and Polis's decision will make the job harder.
0: I cannot tolerate a governor who treats a law-breaking county clerk and recorder in this way.
9: The party vote also means Polis can't be an honored guest or speaker at its events. In a text, the governor's office said Peter's commutation was based on facts, and sometimes the right thing isn't the popular thing with everybody. For NPR News, I'm Benta Berkland.

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4: It's now 20 minutes after 7 o'clock. Good Thursday morning. I'm Henry Santoro in Morning Edition. Today, mostly cloudy, high about 66 degrees. Tonight, low of 46. A quick look at local headlines this morning. The state's lottery commission is holding a public hearing today to allow products like scratch tickets to be sold online. After some delays, the platform iLottery is expected to launch this summer with revenues set to fund early childhood education grants. Police in New Hampshire responded to 127 calls and made 50 arrests at Hampton Beach on Tuesday after beach takeover events drew thousands and a series of fights broke out. And Worcester-based Polar Seltzer has released a limited edition flavor called Boston Iced Tea Party for America's 250th anniversary. The company says there are only 16,000 cases available and they are currently in stores now. 64 degrees in Boston. More news at 7:30 right here on GBH 89.7.
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0: 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I'm Amy Martinez.
6: And I'm Leila Faldin. The Late Show with Stephen Colbert ends tonight. CBS canceled it, even though it was the highest-rated late-night program on network TV. NPR critic-at-large Eric Deggan says Colbert's legacy is how he changed to meet cultural moments.
7: After hosting more than 3,000 episodes of TV stretched over 20 years and two television networks, Stephen Colbert's impact might just be summed up in a single word.
8: Truthiness.
7: That's Colbert in 2005, speaking on the very first episode of his Comedy Central show, The Colbert Report. Back then, he played a character, a clueless cable TV news opinionator who defined truthiness as believing something is true, even if it's not supported by fact.
8: The truthiness is anyone can read the news to you. I promise to feel the news at you.
7: On Thursday, Colbert ends a near 11-year run as host of The Late Show. Critics suspect that CBS might also be moving to silence a critic of President Trump, though the network insists it was purely a financial decision. But if Colbert was eventually brought down by the truthiness he constantly made fun of, comic Roy Wood Jr. says his example still inspires others.
9: I think that Colbert, by and large, illustrates the importance of holding fast to your beliefs.
7: Wood, who also hosts CNN's news satire, Have I Got News For You, worked as a correspondent on The Daily Show years after Colbert was there. He says Colbert embodied a central ethic every good satirist must follow. Always speak your truth.
9: This era was the era of the consequences of speaking truth to power. You know, he didn't blink. He didn't bat an eye. In fact, he went harder.
7: Hassan Minhaj, another Daily Show alum, says Colbert showed how satirists could evolve with their audience, going from a top Daily Show correspondent to The Colbert Report and finally The Late Show.
10: What Stephen did is he was meeting the moment. When you're hosting a nightly program, every day is this new moment?
7: Colbert learned sketch comedy and satire at Second City in Chicago, landing at The Daily Show in the late 1990s. Minhaj said that even though he never worked with him on The Daily Show, he studied Colbert's work to learn the job.
10: There's a famous Stephen Colbert email about how to do a great field piece. It really was almost like basketball fundamentals, but for performing political satire.
7: That satire only expanded after the 2005 debut of The Colbert Report, where Colbert's performance was so powerful, it even led to stunts like testifying in character before a real-life congressional subcommittee broadcast on C-SPAN.
11: Congresswoman Lofgren asked me to share my vast experience spending one day as a migrant farm worker. And I certainly hope that my star power can bump this hearing all the way up to C-SPAN 1.
12: I thought his maximum impact came in his first show. That's when he was an entire original like no one has ever seen.
7: That's Bill Carter, who covered TV for decades at the New York Times. He says the Colbert Report was an improv acting masterclass.
12: Doing a character for 9 years, like a sketch that he sustained, was a high wire act.
7: When David Letterman left CBS's Late Show in 2015, Colbert was named his successor and faced a new challenge, being himself on TV. I visited the show in late 2016, talking with then-showrunner Chris Litt, who would go on to a short, controversial stint as chairman and CEO at CNN, who said he helped Colbert find his way by taking over non-comedy production decisions.
13: He didn't have time to find his voice because he really was running the show and every element of it. As a performer, though, you need to have your brain freed of that kind of stuff.
7: This time, meeting the media moment required being more authentic and leaning in to talk about his personal life and politics. Last year, Colbert told tough jokes about CBS owner Paramount's decision to settle a lawsuit with President Trump for $16 million.
11: I am offended, and I don't know if anything will ever repair my trust in this company. But just taking a stab at it, I'd say $16 million would help.
7: CBS announced the cancellation of his show 3 days after that joke aired. Colbert says he hasn't thought deeply on what he might do next beyond writing a Lord of the Rings movie with his son. Minhaj and Carter both separately named the same suggestion for his post-Late Show life, a one-man show on Broadway.
10: I'm talking about this kind of Billy Crystal meets Steve Martin meets Martin Short meets John Leguizamo, personal storytelling, song, dance. He can do it all.
7: Whatever else Colbert chooses to do long term, fans can only hope it meets the moment in the same way he has over the past two decades, speaking truth to truthiness at a time when the world needs it most. I'm Eric Deggans.
14: Libraries across the country are having a hard time buying new books. That's because earlier this year, Baker and Taylor, the nation's largest library book distributor, stopped selling them.
15: I think a lot of people weren't prepared for the shutdown.
6: Kip Roberson is director of library services for Teton County Library in Wyoming. His library uses Ingram Content Group, another book distributor. Baker and Taylor faced several financial challenges leading up to its closure. Roberson says that after the shutdown,
15: if you wanted to order materials for your library, Ingram was the only game in town for the most part. Libraries were scrambling to set up accounts, learn the software.
14: Regular shipments for new books now take longer to get to libraries.
15: Everything slowed down. 3 days was the norm for getting books to us, and it would be 10 days, 2 weeks.
14: So if you're sitting on a long wait list at your local library for the latest John Grisham or Nora Roberts book, be patient. Kate Laughlin is executive director of the Association for Rural and Small Libraries.
16: If you put in your request for 20 copies of the latest title in the series that everybody's waiting for, but they'll only send you 10 instead of 20 because they've got this huge demand suddenly that they didn't have before, we're going to feel it in those wait lines.
6: She says Baker and Taylor provided more than just the books themselves.
16: You could get the books already wrapped in Mylar and with a barcode or an RFID tag already inserted in it. It served a number of purposes for libraries where they didn't have the capacity nor the staffing.
6: Now libraries are working to fill the gaps. That includes turning to Amazon to fill book orders.
16: The libraries do what they need to do to meet the needs of their collection and their community.
6: Because she says libraries' number one priority is getting books and other materials to the people who rely on them. This is NPR News.
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3: 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The next POV focuses on the young architect behind the Vietnam Veterans Memorial, whose now iconic design was initially met with widespread controversy. Watch Maya Lin, A Strong, Clear Vision, tonight at 9 on GBH2.
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6: Live from NPR News in Washington, I'm Windsor Johnston. Taiwan's Ministry of Foreign Affairs say President William Lai is open to holding talks with President Trump. The statement comes after Trump said he would be speaking with the Taiwanese leader. It follows a meeting last week between Trump and Chinese President Xi Jinping. Jan Kamenson-Brumby reports from Taipei.
20: A phone call between the two leaders would be unprecedented. Sitting U.S. and Taiwanese presidents have not spoken directly since 1979, when the U.S. stopped diplomatically recognizing the government in Taipei. For the second time in a week, on Wednesday, President Trump said he would speak with Taiwan's Lai. The foreign ministry in Taipei said Taiwan remains committed to maintaining a stable status quo across the Taiwan Strait, and that, quote, President Lai is also happy to discuss these matters with President Trump. For NPR News, I'm Jan Kamsin-Brumby in Taipei.
6: Republican senators are considering dropping a request for $1 billion in security funding tied to President Trump's proposed White House ballroom. The funding had been added to a broader $70 billion package for immigration and customs enforcement and border patrol. Some Republicans are questioning the price tag and want more details from the White House and Secret Service about how the money would be spent. This is NPR News in Washington.
4: Good morning. With the latest from the GBH newsroom, I'm Henry Santoro with local stories we're following this Thursday. Harvard faculty have overwhelmingly passed a new cap on the number of A's that they can give out. From our higher ed desk, GBH's Kirk Carapezza reports the goal is to restore some meaning to letter grades.
21: At Harvard, more than half of all grades awarded to undergraduates last year were A's, up from just a quarter two decades ago. Now the number of grades in any given course will be limited to the top 20% or so of students. Government professor Stephen Levitsky supports the change. He says the status quo rewarded different levels of work with the same grade.
22: Students who work their tails off and really do outstanding work get the same grade as students who are smart and know how to BS their way through an essay and do good but not great work.
21: Critics argue the cap assumes only a limited number of students can produce outstanding work. The new policy takes effect in fall 2027. Kirk Carapezza, GBH News.
4: A Brazilian father and his teenage son are now in federal immigration custody after being detained while fishing off Martha's Vineyard. Happened on Monday when the U.S. Coast Guard performed a routine check on Rogério da Silva Lima and 15-year-old Nicolas de la Varenga Lima. They then turned in the father and son over to ICE. State Senator Julian Sear represents the Cape and the Islands. He says the situation is highly unusual.
23: They've actually never gone fishing before. And, you know, to have the Coast Guard effectively playing the role of immigration enforcement on the water is just so alarming. Targeting immigrant islanders instills a culture of fear.
4: The Coast Guard and ICE did not respond to request for comment. Boston city officials are out with a plan to fight any seasonal spike in violence this summer. Boston Mayor Michelle Wu says the plan was developed after months of discussion with community leaders and residents. The hope is to prevent violence, take guns off the street, and respond to quality of life concerns like legal street racing. Illegal street racing. During the announcement yesterday, Boston Police Commissioner Michael Cox said the city is in good place as summer approaches, with violent crime slightly down this year compared to last.
24: We are decreasing in that aspect. Incidents of gunfire in the city are down 12%.
0: shooting victims totals are down 33% respectively compared to a five-year average.
4: Cox says the public can help with violence prevention by reporting any issues or incidents they may see. Red Sox swept the Royals. They beat them last night 4-3. They are off today and start a six-game homestand tomorrow. 63 degrees outside our studios here in Brighton. I'm Henry Santoro. This is GBH News.
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0: It's Morning Edition from NPR News. I'm Amy Martinez in Los Angeles, California.
1: And I'm Leila Faldin in Washington, D.C. Good morning. The Ebola outbreak in the Democratic Republic of Congo is already the third largest on record. Over 600 cases and 189 deaths are suspected, according to the World Health Organization. The outbreak was announced less than a week ago, but health officials say it's likely been spreading for a couple months. That's raising questions about whether the Trump administration's massive cuts to foreign aid delayed detection. Here to discuss, we've got NPR's global health correspondent, Jonathan Lambert, with us in studio. Hi, Jonathan.
2: Hello.
1: So why was this virus spreading for so long undetected?
2: It's kind of a perfect storm. First, the species of Ebola that's spreading is a rare one, one that field tests can't really pick up. So they had to ship virus samples to a lab in Kinshasa, DRC's capital, more than 600 miles away. And that took time. This region in Ituri province also has a lot of ongoing conflict, which complicates things.
1: Okay, so this rarer form of Ebola combined with where this is happening, it made it harder to detect the cases?
2: Yeah, undoubtedly. But here's the thing. The U.S. government has invested millions and millions of dollars, mostly through USAID and CDC, to be ready for this kind of outbreak. That's especially true in DRC because it's kind of a hotspot for Ebola. In 2025, the Trump administration cut a lot of that funding, and many of the people I've spoken to this week, both inside and outside DRC, think that aid cuts have made the situation even worse. I talked to Grace Tran, who used to work on Ebola preparedness for USAID.
3: Outbreaks are always going to occur, but it's more the fact that it circulated for so long, and this thing is much bigger than we've realized. That I think that part is related to cuts.
1: Okay, so John, what was USAID doing in the region that might have helped detect the outbreak sooner?
2: One simple thing, logistics. Things like shipping virus samples for testing. WHO has said that flight cancellations delayed that for this outbreak. Anna Bodipo Mbayamba worked on Ebola response for USAID in DRC. She told me about a time in 2022 when they were trying to ship viral samples fast out of this same region. So they used some of their funds to get a plane that got the samples to a lab really quickly.
1: How else was foreign aid being used for detection?
2: So before testing even happens, a healthcare worker has to kind of get suspicious. They have to notice cases that might be Ebola and then flag it to health officials. Bodipo Mboyamba told me that USAID has invested heavily in training and supporting these workers, and even just community members, to recognize potential outbreaks and respond. And she said it took a lot of work to build those relationships, since many of these communities are pretty wary of outsiders.
4: When you dismantle those programs, you no longer have your frontline eyes and ears on the ground that can alert you. And so it's very easy for an outbreak to spread very quickly.
2: And where this outbreak is, with lots of conflict, humanitarian workers are often those eyes and ears, but their funding dropped nearly 80% from the cuts. One organization, the International Rescue Committee, had covered 5 zones in Ituri before the cuts, after they had to scale back to 2, and their DRC director told me that left the region more exposed.
1: And what's the U.S. government's response been to this?
2: In a statement, the State Department said that it was false to claim that USAID reform has negatively impacted their ability to respond. And on Tuesday, they announced they'd fund up to 50 treatment clinics. But to Bodipo Mbayamba, that just doesn't quite make up for what's been lost.
4: It is so unfortunate and so sad to see all the work that we did just like disappear.
2: And she says it's hard to rebuild these kinds of relationships. That'll take time, and right now the response is already behind.
1: That's NPR's Jonathan Lambert. Thank you, Jonathan.
2: Thank you.
1: For many Muslims, making the Hajj pilgrimage to Mecca is a once-in-a-lifetime experience and a sacred obligation. But the U.S. State Department is asking Americans to rethink any travel to Saudi Arabia because of the war on Iran. Nargis Rahman from member station WDET in Detroit reports.
5: Jubair Ahmed and his mom Shamima Akhtar live in Sterling Heights, Michigan. Akhtar greets me in Bangla at the door. Jubair Ahmed is a pharmacist. In January, he found out he and his mom's applications to perform Hajj were accepted after months of waiting. He dropped to his knees and performed a prayer of gratitude.
6: Honestly, that feeling, I still can't find the words to express. I was in tears, did a sajdah shukr, and then I hugged my mom and both of us just were in tears.
5: His mom, Akhtar, is 63 years old. Akhtar is looking forward to going this year while she's still physically able to make the rigorous journey.
7: Alhamdulillah.
5: It's a dream she's had for more than 30 years. Ahmed and Akhtar are among a few thousand pilgrims from the United States who will join the 1.5 million people this year performing Hajj in Saudi Arabia. Wahid Al-Fiqi is part of the Al-Amin Group's USA travel agency in New York. He says that until 2019, as many as 16,000 people from the United States would make the Hajj each year. But Saudi Arabia has instituted quotas to prevent overcrowding.
7: Right now, it's from America, it's like 4,000 to 5,000.
5: In April, the U.S. Embassy in Saudi Arabia issued a travel alert, asking American pilgrims to reconsider going to Hajj due to the ongoing war between Iran and the U.S. So Ahmed sat his mom down and asked her if she wants to postpone the trip. Akhtar says she feels a strong conviction to go this year. She told her son to stay behind, as he has two small children. But he says he won't miss this chance.
6: I know it's a risk, but I also know that this chance may not come back around.
5: Performing the pilgrimage at least once is mandatory for all able-bodied Muslims who can afford the cost of travel. Imam Steve Mustafa Al-Turk is the co-chair of the Imams Council of Michigan. He says several people have asked him whether they should still go. He assures them it's safe. U.S. military installations in Saudi Arabia are far from the holy sites.
8: I really encourage them. So definitely there's nothing going on there in terms of war or missiles or anything of that sort.
5: In Washington, D.C., Sana Imam is preparing to make the Hajj later this month.
9: I'm still planning to go because the level of spiritual transformation that is possible to experience at Hajj might not be possible anywhere else for a lot of Muslims.
5: Imam says she's focusing her attention on preparing for the trip.
9: I've been doing like 30 minutes on the Stairmaster machine every time I go to the gym, just because Hajj involves miles on foot every day. Spiritually, I've been trying to slow down my prayers instead of rushing through them.
5: Although she's concerned about the ongoing war, Imam says she's leaning on her faith to get through this time of uncertainty. Hajj is performed between the 8th and the 13th of the Islamic month of Dhul-Hijjah, which follows a lunar calendar. This year, that's May 25th until the 30th. For many American Muslims, the opportunity to go to Hajj outweighs their fear of not going to perform one of the greatest acts of worship in Islam. For NPR News, I'm Marcus Rahman in Detroit.
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10: I'm Marjorie Egan. 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That's today starting at 11 BPR 89.7 GPH.
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1: Suffolk DA Kevin Hayden, though, charged Romali with manslaughter, saying the body cam footage showed that he was not at risk. Boston Police Patrolmen's Union has called the prosecution politically motivated. O'Malley has pleaded not guilty.
2: Here's your Growing Wisdom Minute for Thursday, the 21st of May. We reached 91 degrees yesterday for a tie for a record high for the day. Of course, it was 96 the day before. And it was actually 90 on Sunday, so that's 3 days already of 90-degree weather in Boston. Last year, we had 19 days. The average is 15. We've had as many as 24 back in 2021, just gives you an idea. We really have had over 10 90-degree days for most of the past decade. The exception would be 2023. That summer, we only had 5 days where it reached 90 degrees. It was also a very wet summer, so we had a lot of cloud cover, and it was quite humid as well. So even though we didn't have a lot of 90 weather, we had humidity. So how many will we see this year? Well, average is 15. We'll probably be a little bit above average. Will we get to 24, 25? I would say we're going to be somewhere between that 16 to 20 mark. So we have quite a ways to go with more 90-degree weather. For GBH News, I'm Dave Epstein.
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4: It's Morning Edition from NPR News. I'm Leila Fadel.
5: And I'm A. Martinez. The number of migrant children arriving in the U.S. has fallen dramatically as part of the Trump administration's crackdown on border crossings. That's led to the closure of a historic Catholic-run program for unaccompanied minors in South Florida. Here's David Ovalle.
6: Graciela Andrich is at an interactive museum exhibit in Miami honoring Cuban Americans. On a large screen, she pulls up a familiar face.
7: That was my picture when I came from Cuba. That's my sister who came with me. She's also a Pedro Pan.
6: Operation Pedro Pan, or Peter Pan in English. It was a historic initiative that resettled more than 14,000 unaccompanied children fleeing Cuba in the 1960s. The federal government partnered with Catholic charities to care for the children in shelters and foster homes, sometimes for years before they were reunited with family.
7: Our parents put us on a plane, and a representative from Catholic charities took charge of us immediately. We were always protected.
6: Pedro Pan kicked off more than 6 decades of cooperation between the federal government and Catholic charities to care for unaccompanied migrant kids in Miami. Now, the Trump administration has ended its contract with the charity. The shelter, known as the Children's Village, officially closes June 30th. Dozens of staff members are losing their jobs, and the few remaining migrant kids have been moved to other facilities.
7: I was horrified when I heard that that had happened.
6: In recent years, the program looked a lot different than in the 1960s. Instead of Cuba, many of the kids came from Central America, says Miami Archbishop Thomas Wensky.
8: We've had, unfortunately, cases of 12-year-old girls that were giving birth just as they came into this center, and that shows you the, you know, something about the trauma of their odyssey to come to the United States.
6: Children live there while they await resolution of their immigration claims or to be reunified with family living legally in the United States. It's a lockdown facility, but they get meals, schooling, and psychological services.
8: There's a pretty nice playground. It's a dormitory type situation. You know, it's not luxurious by any standards.
6: The decision by the Office of Refugee Resettlement to close the program was made before President Trump began feuding with Pope Leo over the Iran war last month. But Wensky worries about a future influx of migrant children.
8: The question we raise is, you know, why would you shut down your best program, and why would you do it in an area that's so close to the border? South Florida is a border state when you consider the Caribbean all around us.
6: And that includes Cuba, where tensions with the U.S. raise fears of an exodus. Emily Hilliard.

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1: In 1972, five men were arrested at the Watergate complex. The story could have stopped there, but two reporters had greater instincts, including following one shadowy source's instruction.
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1: I'm Jared Bowen. 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
4: 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Going to be a cloudy day today. Temperatures in the upper 60s. And coming up after the news at 8, President Trump said Gulf allies persuaded him not to resume attacks on Iran. More on that situation in the region with Joseph Westfall, former U.S. ambassador to the United Kingdom of Saudi Arabia. 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
5: From Marketplace, I'm Sabri Benishour in New York. Elon Musk's SpaceX, which is somehow a rocket company and a social media company, but also an AI company, filed for an initial public offering yesterday. And the Wall Street Journal reported that OpenAI, the maker of ChatGPT, could file for an IPO as soon as tomorrow. Marketplace's Henry Epp is here with more. Hi, Henry.
7: Hey, Sabri.
5: So these companies have raised a lot of private capital over the years. Why are they trying to go public now?
7: Well, because they need even more money. The businesses they're in, artificial intelligence and space exploration, require tons of capital. And right now, there's still a lot of demand from investors for pretty much any company involved in artificial intelligence. And so far, retail investors haven't had a chance to directly get a slice of these companies, which are some of the biggest names in AI. So going public allows OpenAI and SpaceX and also Anthropic, which is considering an IPO as well, to tap into that investor demand and take in billions of dollars.
5: Part of going public means these companies will have to disclose more financial information, tell investors more about how they are doing. SpaceX is the only one that has filed this kind of information so far. What did we learn about the company yesterday?
7: Well, for one, we learned just how much money it's losing. To be clear, most of these companies that are aiming for IPOs are losing money right now since they're spending so much to build out their systems. But we got an exact number for SpaceX. It lost close to $5 billion last year, and it lost over $4 billion just in the first quarter of this year. The one part of the business that is profitable is Starlink, the company's satellite internet service. We also learned just how much control Musk has over his company. He controls 85% of the voting power in SpaceX, and all of the shares he owns could make him the world's first trillionaire when SpaceX goes public.
5: All right. Marketplace Henry Epp. Thank you so much.
7: Thanks, Sabri.
5: All right. Let's do the numbers. Dow, S&P, and NASDAQ futures are all down in the 2 to 4/10% range, with Dow futures down 97 points. The yield on the 10-year Treasury is at 4.61%.
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5: Actinium-225, lead-212, astatine-211. These are exotic radioactive isotopes being explored in a still-developing form of cancer treatment. It's called targeted alpha therapy. The idea is to carry these isotopes directly to cancer cells using other molecules, making them kind of like heat-seeking missiles, so just the cancer cells get the radiation, ideally. These isotopes are exceedingly rare, and the pharmaceutical industry is investing billions in finding or making them. Mark Peplow wrote about this for New Scientist, and he joins us now. Hi, Mark.
0: Hi.
5: You wrote that the global production of actinium-225 is just a tenth of a milligram per year. Where do you get these isotopes from?
0: Yeah, that was even less than I expected. I knew that this was an extremely rare material, and I knew it was in very short supply. So much so, in fact, that some clinical trials have been held up because of a short supply of actinium-225. There are probably three main ways to produce it. The first is from radium. It was used for many years in cancer treatment, where you literally got some radium and put it on the tip of a needle and inserted that into people. That treatment really been superseded by more effective methods, but it meant that all over the world there are lots of these leftover sources of medical radium brachytherapy needles. The International Atomic Energy Agency is in the process of gathering these abandoned sources together so that they can actually take that radium and then use various methods to convert it into isotopes such as actinium-225.
5: There are others. I mean, they can get it from nuclear waste too.
0: Yeah, and there's a huge amount of interest in extracting this from nuclear waste. One of the biggest efforts in the United States basically exploits a store of a couple of tons of uranium-233. All of this material is stored at Oak Ridge National Laboratory, and this radioactive material is busily decaying into a variety of things, including something called thorium-229. This thorium naturally decays into actinium-225, so they sort of skim off every week or two whatever has accumulated, isolate that, and they can use that to create these actinium-based drugs.
5: Is there enough supply, or will there be enough supply anytime soon for this to be a treatment that is widely available?
0: Well, really, we have two sort of timelines that are hopefully going to converge. We've got the clinical trials, which should, by the year maybe 2030, start to show that these things are effective and they could get regulatory approval and therefore could start being used in tens of thousands, perhaps even hundreds of thousands of patients per year. And at the same time, companies are ramping up their production capacity so that they can potentially meet that. So, for example, just this month, just a few weeks ago, TerraPower broke ground on a $450 million facility in Philadelphia that's going to massively increase their actinium-225 production capacity. Everybody's working towards this time where we're expecting one or two of these new targeted alpha therapies to come through, and then all of these facilities are really going to ramp up further and further from there.
5: Mark Peplow is a science journalist and former chief news editor at Nature. Thank you, Mark, so much.
0: Thank you.
5: You can hear a lot more from that interview on the podcast. In New York, I'm Sabri Benishour with the Marketplace Morning Report. 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
4: The Department of Justice has created a $1.776 billion fund dubbed the Anti-Weaponization Fund. It's Thursday, May 21st. I'm Henry Santoro. This is GBH's Morning Edition. More on the five people who will be appointed to that fund, and former Massachusetts Congressman Barney Frank is remembered.
11: It was an act of tremendous courage and bravery.
4: A Brazilian father and his teenage son are in federal immigration custody after being detained while fishing off Martha's Vineyard.
12: The Coast Guard did a routine safety check on the vessel and then returned not once but twice, which is highly unusual.
4: Red Sox get the sweep in Kansas City. Cloudy sky, notably cooler today. It's 63 in Boston right now, 8:01, and now the news.
13: Live from NPR News in Washington, I'm Corva Coleman. Acting U.S. Attorney General Todd Blanche says anyone who applies for money from a huge new compensation fund will have their conduct in the case reviewed. This week, he said President Trump was settling his lawsuit against the IRS. In exchange, he will create a nearly $1.8 billion fund. This is for people who claim they were targeted by the Justice Department. Critics say that could include January 6th rioters. Blanche says commissioners of the fund who have not yet been named would review each applicant's claim.
14: The agreement makes plain that the commissioners have a bunch of factors they have to consider: expenses, how much money they want, what the claimant did, the claimant's conduct. And so that's something that we will pick good commissioners, and that's something that they will take into account.
13: He spoke to CNN. Two police officers who helped defend the U.S. Capitol when it was attacked are suing to block payouts to anyone involved in the riot. The United States is threatening to revoke the visa of the Palestinian ambassador to the U.N. That's unless he withdraws his run for a leadership role at the U.N. That's according to a U.S. State Department cable obtained by NPR's Daniel Estrin.
15: Palestinian UN Ambassador Riyad Mansour is known for his emotional speeches last year during the Gaza War.
16: This is unbearable. How could anyone?
15: A State Department cable this week says his run for a vice president role at the UN General Assembly would fuel tension. The U.S. is threatening to revoke his delegation's visas if he doesn't withdraw. Hadi Amer, a former U.S. official on Palestinian affairs.
17: Using visa restrictions is extremely rare. Generally, it's counterproductive because you need diplomats to work out problems between governments.
15: The State Department said it would not comment on specific visa cases. Daniel Estrin, NPR News, Tel Aviv.
13: NATO and the European Union are rejecting Russia's claims that the Baltic states are letting Ukraine use their airspace for drone attacks. Baltic leaders say Russia is redirecting these Ukrainian drones into their territory. Terry Schultz has more from Brussels.
18: A day after NATO jets scrambled and shot down a Ukrainian drone that had flown into Estonian airspace, Lithuania put its capital on high alert for another one, sending people into air raid shelters. These are just the most recent incidents of Ukrainian drones flying off course, which Baltic leaders blame on Russian electronic warfare, while Moscow accuses the frontline states of becoming participants in the conflict, a claim flatly dismissed by NATO chief Mark Rutte.
19: Totally ridiculous. Totally ridiculous, and Russia knows it.
18: European Union leaders also issued sharp warnings to Russia and its ally Belarus that they bear full responsibility for any consequences to public safety caused by redirecting the drones. For NPR News, I'm Terry Schultz in Brussels.
13: You're listening to NPR News from Washington.
4: Good morning. With the latest from the GBH newsroom, I'm Henry Santoro in the big chair this Thursday. Senator Ed Markey remembering his time serving alongside the legendary Congressman Barney Frank following his passing at the age of 86 yesterday. GBH's Adam Riley says Frank is being remembered for his trailblazing life and his legislative prowess.
20: 50-some years ago, now U.S. Senator Ed Markey sat right next to Barney Frank when they both served in the Massachusetts legislature. Even then, Markey recalls, Frank's political gifts were on full display.
21: He was one of the smartest, funniest, most
2: insightful, most unapologetic, yet practical leaders I have ever met, and he remained so for the entire time we worked together in the Massachusetts legislature and then in the United States House of Representatives.
20: Frank was also the first member of Congress to voluntarily come out as gay in 1987 and the first congressperson to marry a member of the same sex. In a recent interview, asked if he could redo one thing from his life, Frank said he wished he'd come out earlier. Adam Riley, GBH News.
4: A group of students and families are suing the state over claims that Black and Latino students have been denied equal opportunities in education. The nine students who are part of the lawsuit attend schools in gateway cities like Lawrence, Lynn, Springfield, and Brockton. Juanita Batchelor is a plaintiff in the case. Her granddaughter is a seventh grader in Springfield, and Batchelor says she's noticed a trend.
21: Teacher turnover, brand new teachers who are still trying to figure out how to run a classroom. Very few advanced courses, a lack of mental health support, and limited resources overall.
4: The lawsuit argues that state policies have led to students of color being concentrated in school districts that are effectively segregated. The state's Department of Elementary and Secondary Education says it is committed to equality. As Memorial Day weekend approaches, law enforcement agencies are reminding the public of the state's new boating safety law. Massachusetts now requires anyone operating a motorboat to take a safety course and to have a certificate of completion on them while out on the water. With deadlines phased in over the next 2 years, it's all based on age. Marshfield's Harbor Master Mike DeMeo says 60% of boating incidents are due to operators with no experience. He says the safety course helps give people the basics.
22: It's not a captain's course, but it's going to give you enough information to hopefully make you be informed to make good decisions about navigation, where to be, where not to be, what side of the channel, things like that.
4: Authorities say there'll be more patrols on the water this weekend and that there will be zero tolerance for operating a boat while intoxicated. Red Sox over the Royals last night. It was just the second series sweep for Boston this season. They beat them 4-3. The Sox are off today. They open a 6-game homestand tomorrow with the first of 3 games against the Twins. Here's meteorologist Dave Epstein.
23: Mostly cloudy skies for today. A little bit of sun. There could be a shower. Temperatures into the 60s overnight tonight. We're going to clear up and we're going to get chilly. Temperatures in the upper 30s to mid 40s. That's quite cold for this time of the year. Friday, sunshine. Temperature approaches 70. That's our best day of the next several. The clouds roll in on Saturday. A storm to our south may throw some showers in here Saturday night into Sunday. Sunday's going to be the coolest day of the upcoming holiday weekend, right around 60. We should get back near 70 on Monday. Still a lot of clouds, however. For GBH News, I'm Dave Epstein.
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25: It's Morning Edition from NPR News. I'm Leila Fadel in Washington, D.C.
26: And I'm Amy Martinez in Los Angeles, California. President Trump says he's willing to wait a little longer for an agreement with Iran before deciding whether to strike the country again.
25: Iran says it's ready for either scenario, peace or more war. It comes as Israel pushes for the war to resume and several Arab countries push back.
26: Joining us to discuss the latest from the Gulf is NPR international correspondent Aya Batraoui in Dubai. So earlier this week, President Trump said he held off on striking Iran because the leaders of Saudi Arabia, Qatar, and the United Arab Emirates asked him to, but how much longer is Trump willing to wait?
27: Well, Trump told reporters yesterday the U.S. is dealing with impressive and talented Iranian negotiators now, and that it could be several more days before he makes a decision, but he wouldn't commit to a timeline.
28: Hopefully those people will make a deal that's going to be great for everybody. But I don't know. I don't know. I never get tired. But what I like to do, if I can save war by waiting a couple of days, or I can save people being killed by waiting a couple of days, I think it's a great thing to do.
27: Now, Iran's position is that they are negotiating the terms of a permanent ceasefire in good faith through mediators like Pakistan, but that they also have suspicion, given that the last two times they were in the midst of talks with the Trump administration, the U.S. and Israel launched war. Now, Iran says it prefers diplomacy, but its armed commanders are threatening an even wider war if Iran is attacked again.
0: Do Gulf Arab states have much leverage with President Trump right now?
27: So these countries were not consulted before this war was launched by the U.S. and Israel back in February. Some only got a short notice to prepare their air defenses, while others got no warning at all. But the thing is, they have borne the brunt of Iran's counterattacks in this war. And countries like Saudi Arabia and Qatar want to see this war end. But Trump has also been speaking regularly with Israel's prime minister. And just this week, they had a tense and contentious call. A person familiar with the matter, not authorized to speak publicly, told NPR Benjamin Netanyahu railed against a deal to end the war, and that Trump told him he would continue to pursue a deal that prevents Iran from acquiring a nuclear weapon, but that Iran needs to show flexibility. Now, another factor A to consider here is that Saudi Arabia is hosting 2 million Muslims from around the world for the annual Hajj pilgrimage next week. And Saudi Arabia's foreign minister publicly thanked Trump yesterday for granting more time for talks with Iran.
0: Now, right now, hundreds of ships are not able to get through the Strait of Hormuz. So what can you tell us about Iran's continued control there?
27: All right, so this really is Iran's most important point of leverage right now, and it has driven up oil and food prices globally, as we know, and the U.S. has in turn blocked Iranian ships from exporting its oil out at sea. But Iran has established a new body to collect tolls and coordinate the transit of ships through the strait. They're calling it the Persian Gulf Strait Authority. They published a map yesterday of what it says are waters under Iran's control now, and it encompasses the United Arab Emirates' territorial waters, including an oil terminal and a port that the UAE is using to bypass the strait. A powerful Emirati minister named Sultan Al Jaber, he also runs Abu Dhabi's state-run and state-owned oil company, said this yesterday at the Atlantic Council.
1: This sets a dangerous precedent. Once you accept that a single country can hold the world's most important waterway hostage.
27: Now, again, Gulf countries have borne the brunt of these attacks, and the UAE says drones from Iraq, where Iranian-backed militias are active, were launched at its nuclear power plant in Abu Dhabi on Sunday. It sparked a fire. It hit an electric generator. But, you know, attacks like this show that even in a ceasefire, Gulf countries, especially the UAE because of its close ties with Israel, remain very vulnerable.
0: That's NPR's Aya Batraoui in Dubai. Thank you very much.
27: Thanks a lot.
25: For more on how U.S. allies in the Persian Gulf are approaching this latest stage of the war, we're joined by Joseph Westfall. He's a former U.S. ambassador to Saudi Arabia during the Obama administration and now a senior global fellow at the University of Pennsylvania's Lauder Institute. Good morning and welcome to the program.
3: Good morning, Lou.
25: So why are Saudi Arabia, Qatar, and the UAE pushing for this delay?
3: Well, they have very strong economic incentives to do that. The problem, I think, is that they themselves are not united as a group. You know, the Gulf Cooperative Council, which we had always hoped would be strengthened, is really weak these days. And the UAE and Saudi Arabia are having these skirmishes where, you know, the UAE is withdrawing from OPEC and their relationship is really not in the best of sense today because of the connection of the UAE and Israel. So I think they are not as united in this. Mm-hmm. They certainly want to be able to open the commerce.
25: In the Strait of Hormuz.
3: Yeah, in the Strait of Hormuz. That's really important to them. But, you know, the Iranians have the upper hand.
25: Do these Gulf countries have the leverage to get the U.S. to listen to their requests? And are they sending, you said they're not united on many issues, but are they sending a united sort of message to the United States?
3: I think there are individual messages. I wouldn't say that's a united message. I think they're, you know, the Mohammed bin Salman will talk to President Trump and so on. So it's not a coordinated effort, but I think they all have an end state that they want to see this war come to an end. They want to see commerce move forward. Iran is, you know, in a very weakened state. They will survive this, but how long they will survive it is unknown. The regime, I mean.
25: You mentioned Iran has the upper hand here. Why do you say that?
3: Well, because they, first of all, they have retained the ability to halt the flow of traffic in the straits, and so this choke on the vital supply chains that exist not only for the Gulf countries but for the rest of the world, for China, for us and others, is really really pretty crucial. Mm-hmm. So they have the upper hand right now because we are trying to negotiate something that they're not really willing to negotiate. They're still a very hard-line group. They're not going to give up some of the things that maybe the administration wants to give up. Israel, on the other hand, is fighting for its survival. It's a very different view that Israel has of this war than the United States.
25: Let me ask you about that, because as the Gulf countries are saying, let's have a delay, President Trump and the Israeli Prime Minister Benjamin Netanyahu had this very contentious call in which he was pushing for a resumption of the war, and Trump is saying he'll do whatever I want him to do. How much leverage does Israel have here over the United States?
3: I think it has a lot. I think it has a significant amount of leverage. Would I say total leverage? No. I think their goal is so important to them. They're so driven by this threat that Iran poses for them, not only in terms of Iran itself, but its proxies and militias that they're still fighting in Lebanon and other places. I think that Israel is going to maintain a very, very aggressive position to continue this war and to bring down this regime.
25: Now, all of these countries agree that they don't want Iran to get to a nuclear weapon. And that is the stated goal one of many that the U.S. has said. But is that really the main issue that is driving these decisions right now when it comes to what the U.S. is going to do and what allies are pressuring the U.S. to do?
3: Personally, I don't think so. You know, when I was ambassador, I had a conversation with Mohammed bin Salman about the nuclear pieces.
25: Crown Prince of Saudi Arabia.
3: Yes, when we were negotiating the nuclear peace. And he said, you know, we're not concerned that Iran will deploy a nuclear weapon. We're concerned that Iran will have a nuclear accident, much like Chernobyl, for example, which will affect all of us. That's why we need to stop their nuclear ambition as much as possible.
25: Joseph Westphal is a former U.S. ambassador to Saudi Arabia. Thank you for your time and your insights.
3: Thank you.
26: The largest housing affordability bill in decades passed the House on Wednesday. It had huge bipartisan support. NPR's Stephen Bisaha tells us why both parties are behind it.
5: Have you seen the price of homes lately? The median sales price is about $400,000, way more than the typical American family can afford.
6: Everyone recognizes that, hey, we need to do something about housing affordability.
5: Ross Marchand is the head of the Taxpayer Protection Alliance, a right-leaning think tank.
6: We have an entire generation of Americans that are priced out of owning their own home. I mean, that's a crisis, and that's inexcusable.
5: The 21st Century Road to Housing Act tries to address this by encouraging more home building. That boosts supply and lowers prices. And the bill does that by clearing out little bits of red tape. Like, if you want to build a house between two that already got an environmental review, you would not need a new one.
6: Are there some environmental restrictions that should be maintained? Absolutely. But as it is written right now, these local codes, it is out of control.
7: I couldn't agree with them more.
5: Lori Goodman is the founder of the Housing Finance Policy Center at the left-leaning Urban Institute. She says local codes can get in the way of building housing, like manufactured homes. The bill makes it so they could use one national code instead. Goodman says that would amp up construction.
7: By allowing, you know, a factory in Pennsylvania to ship to a home in New York.
5: The bill also bans any group that owns 350 or more houses from buying up any more. The concern is that these corporate landlords can outbid American families. But Goodman thinks banning large-scale investors is overkill.
7: They actually own a very small share of single-family homes.
5: Ross Marchand does like that the ban has some exceptions, like allowing corporate investors to build new homes for rent.
6: We need 4 million new homes to keep up with demand.
5: That's the figure given by Realtor.com for the housing gap. The Senate passed its own version of this bill a few months ago and now heads back to them to consider for final passage. Stephen Bisaha, NPR News.

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1: 250 years ago, Massachusetts ignited the revolution. 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
6: It's 20 minutes after 8 o'clock. Good Thursday morning. Welcome to GBH's Morning Edition. I'm Henry Santoro. In for Mark Herz, who has a sore toe. Hope he called the tow truck. Today, mostly cloudy, high 66 degrees, a low of 46 tonight. Looking at local headlines this morning, the Cambridge City Council voted to end the use of ShotSpotter devices throughout the city. They're designed to pick up loud sounds that resemble gunshots, and some say they are unreliable and lead to the over-policing of communities of color. Training of new recruits at the Mass State Police Academy being put on hold. Leaders say that they need some time to put in place reforms to correct problems with culture and safety that led to the death of trainee Enrique Delgado Garcia. That was 2 years ago. The AAA project projects a $45 million people will travel at least 50 miles from home between today and Monday, Memorial Day. Peak time will be tomorrow when they're predicting a two-hour ride from Boston to Hyannis. More news at 8:30 right here on GBH.
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8: It's Morning Edition from NPR News. I'm Leila Fadel.
9: And I'm A. Martinez. Two police officers who defended the Capitol on January 6th have filed a lawsuit to stop President Trump from giving $1.8 billion to victims of, quote, weaponization and lawfare. The officers don't want that money going to rioters convicted in connection with the attack. The nearly $2 billion fund was created to settle a lawsuit Trump filed against the IRS over the public release of his tax returns. Joining us to discuss that fund is Rupa Bhattacharya. She managed victim compensation funds for the Department of Justice, including the September 11th Victims Fund. She's currently legal director at the Institute for Constitutional Advocacy and Protection at Georgetown University. So, Rupa, how does the size of this fund compare to the ones you administer?
10: So the size of this fund is quite large. It is smaller than the September 11th Victim Compensation Fund, which compensated tens of thousands of people. But it is, in terms of a litigation settlement fund, it's probably larger than any I've ever seen, particularly when you consider that the only plaintiffs in this lawsuit, who are technically the ones who are supposed to be receiving the compensation, are just a few individuals.
9: Okay, so how does that complicate, actually, say the money goes to people in a case like this, in a size of a fund like this? Is it just as simple as apply for the fund and then you get the money, or how much more complicated is it?
10: So, it's really quite extraordinary that taxpayer money in this amount would be set aside for a fund where there have been no criteria and no guidelines established not by the department, certainly, which is setting up the fund, but also not by Congress. Every other fund that I was involved in involved money that had been appropriated by Congress for that particular purpose, and where Congress, by statute, had established both the criteria for who was eligible and, once someone was determined eligible, the criteria for how much compensation they would receive, depending on the type of harm that was suffered. None of those sorts of guidelines are evident on the face of the memo that Acting Attorney General Blanche has released.
9: Yeah, normally, and you mentioned Congress, normally they would appoint an oversight committee. In this case, the DOJ is appointing the oversight board. That's legal, but is it unusual?
10: Well, so it's not actually clear to me that it's legal, but it's certainly unusual. When you think about the legality of the fund, I think you actually have to think about two different things. The first is whether or not the Treasury Department actually has the authority to settle the litigation that was filed against it and to do so with money out of the judgment fund. That, I think, might be legal, although the way in which it has been done here is quite contrary to the purposes for which that fund was created. But the second question is, once that settlement money comes into the United States, can it be diverted into this other fund that Congress did not create? That, I think, very well may be illegal. Ordinarily, any funds that are received by the United States have to be placed into the general treasury so that Congress can then reappropriate them under various provisions of law, and because constitutionally Congress has the power of the purse.
9: Two officers who defended the Capitol on January 6th, they're fighting this in court. Do you think they have a case?
10: I think there are a lot of legal claims that they can make. The question is going to be whether or not a court finds that they have sufficient standing, meaning that they themselves have suffered a sufficient injury to actually bring the case, which is somewhat ironic, because the court that was actually reviewing the Trump versus IRS case, one of the concerns that it had was that it lacked jurisdiction because there was not a sufficient case or controversy between the two parties, because they're both on the same side, right? President Trump is on both sides of the V in the underlying litigation, and standing is another component of that case or controversy requirement.
9: Rupa Bhattacharya at Georgetown University, thank you very much for your insights.
10: Thank you very much. I appreciate your time.
8: 250 years ago, the Founding Fathers signed the Declaration of Independence. To mark the anniversary, our series, America in Pursuit, has been exploring culture, history, and objects from American life. Here's NPR's Jennifer Ludden with another of those objects.
0: You know this beloved cultural icon from movies, Sesame Street, and
11: it's the Muppet Show.
0: Kermit the Frog's origin story starts well before the Muppet Show hit the air in the 1970s. We find the original Kermit puppet at the Smithsonian's National Museum of American History. In a large storage room, curator Ryan Lintelman opens the doors of a tall metal cabinet.
12: And here they are.
0: We see lots of faces. Kermit, Oscar the Grouch, Elmo, and others sitting upright as if they're ready to start bantering away. Jim Henson created Kermit in 1955 for a local TV show in Washington, D.C.
13: He cut a ping pong ball in half for the eyes.
0: And he used an old spring coat of his mom's, which is more beigey green than the bright green Kermit would later become.
13: It wasn't even Kermit the Frog at that time. He kind of looks more like a lizard.
0: Henson's great innovation was realizing the new medium of television, with its close-up shots, could give these puppets more personality. He'd make Kermit pucker his face or wince in reaction. He became a prankster, an organizer amid chaos, and what Henson's son Brian has called a world-class straight man.
14: Let's hear you sing the alphabet.
15: A, B, C, D, E, F, Cookie Monster.
14: Cookie Monster isn't the letter of the alphabet. I'm leaving.
15: I love you.
14: I love you too.
0: But Lintelman says what has always made Kermit the Frog uniquely American is his eternal optimism.
13: He's somebody who is always thinking about the future. He's trying to deal with his own shortcomings, right? It's not easy being green, but relies upon the sort of found family of friends that he has around him to, you know, achieve his goals and help them achieve theirs.
0: Even if that's not always easy either. Jennifer Ludden, NPR News.
16: It's not easy being green. It seems you blend in with so many other ordinary things. And people tend to pass you over. because you're not standing out like flashy sparkles in the water or stars in the sky.
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5: 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The next POV focuses on the young architect behind the Vietnam Veterans Memorial, whose now iconic design was initially met with widespread controversy. 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
8: Live from NPR News in Washington, I'm Windsor Johnston. An Israeli airstrike on a house in southern Lebanon has killed 14 people, including 6 children and 4 women. NPR's Jana Raff went to the site of the attack.
17: Wednesday morning, the day after the attack, first responders were still using excavators, removing rubble to dig with their hands for enough body parts to identify the dead. All but 2 of the people killed were from an extended family, the youngest a 1.5-year-old child, relatives said. The blast completely collapsed the building in the small village near Tyre. Despite a ceasefire between Israel and Lebanon, Israeli forces have occupied southern Lebanon and are launching waves of attacks they say are aimed at the militant group Hezbollah. Local officials said 2 of those killed in the attack on the house were Syrian, including a child. Jane Araf, NPR News, Deir Anun al-Nahr, Lebanon.
8: The U.S. Commission of Fine Arts could vote today on updated plans for President Trump's proposed triumphal arch in Washington. The 250-foot structure would stand between the Lincoln Memorial and Arlington National Cemetery. The commission approved the concept last month after requesting several design changes. Its members, who were appointed by Trump, are now set to review the revised proposal. 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From Washington.
6: Good morning. With the latest from the GBH newsroom, I'm Henry Santoro. Harvard faculty have approved a cap on the number of A's that they can hand out. The new grading system largely limits A grades to the top 20% of students in a given class. Supporters of the cap say too many undergrads are receiving A's, making it harder to reward truly top performers. Critics, like history professor Allison Frank Johnson, argues that the cap assumes only a limited number of students can produce outstanding work.
18: Grades are an incentive to get students to do their very best work and to reflect on the work that they've done, not a way of ranking them against one another.
6: The new grading policy goes into effect in the fall of 2027 and will be reviewed after 3 years. A local father and son, originally from Brazil, are in federal immigration custody after being detained while fishing off the coast of Martha's Vineyard this week. Rogério da Silva Lima and 15-year-old Nicolas de Varanga Lima were visited on their boat by the U.S. Coast Guard for a routine check. The guard then turned them over to ICE. State Senator Julian Sear represents the Cape and Islands.
19: The Coast Guard did a routine safety check on the vessel and then returned not once but twice, which is highly unusual. The Coast Guard's primary mission is to protect people on the waters. It really appears that this is straying from that core mission.
6: The Coast Guard and federal immigration authorities did not respond to request for comment. Boston Mayor Michelle Wu and other city leaders are rolling out a safety plan aimed at curbing possible spikes in violence this summer. The city wants to prevent violence, to get guns off the street, and address safety and quality of life concerns like illegal street races and loud parties. Boston Police Commissioner Michael Cox says as summer begins, they see more issues in the daylight hours.
20: Sometimes people's fuses can be a little shorter than normal, or added frustrations and conflicts in general. To prevent and solve criminal activity, we must participate in public safety together.
6: Cox is also urging the public to do their part and call 911 if they see anything suspicious. In sports, the Red Sox swept the Royals, beating them 4-3 last night, just the second series sweep for Boston this season. The Sox are off today. They open a six-game homestand tomorrow with the first of three games against the Twins. 23 days and counting until the first FIFA World Cup soccer match at Boston Stadium. 63 degrees outside our studios. We're in for a cloudy day today, with temperatures reaching up into the mid to upper 60s. I'm Henry Santoro. 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
8: 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I'm Leila Fadel in Washington, D.C.
9: And Amy Martinez in Los Angeles, California. Former Cuban President Raul Castro is facing murder and other charges in the U.S. Federal prosecutors allege Wednesday he ordered two civilian planes to be shot down in 1996. NPR's Eder Peralta reports from Miami on the case and the already tense relations between the U.S. and Cuba.
2: 30 years ago, three civilian aircraft took off from Miami, and Cuban MiGs shot two of them down. Silvia Iriondo was riding in the one plane that escaped the Cuban missiles. Iriondo stands in the middle of Miami's Freedom Tower, awaiting an announcement from Acting Attorney General Todd Blanche. Today, she says, is a day of hope.
21: A day that marks the beginning of a road for justice, a justice that has eluded the families and our community for 30 years.
2: Iriondo was traveling with Brothers to the Rescue, a Miami-based group that used to fly over the Strait of Florida to help Cuban migrants who had fled Cuba on rafts. On several occasions, the planes also flew into Cuban airspace and dropped anti-government leaflets that fell on the Cuban mainland. At the time, the U.S. State Department asked the FAA to ground the Brothers to the Rescue planes because they feared one day the Cuban government could shoot down the planes. For decades, Iriondo called on the U.S. government to bring charges against Raul Castro, who at the time was his brother Fidel's Minister of Defense. But for decades, the case languished until yesterday, when Acting Attorney General Todd Blanche took the podium.
22: Today, we are announcing an indictment charging Raul Castro and several others with conspiracy to kill U.S. nationals.
2: The indictment alleges the Cubans spied on the group in Miami, that they prepared for the strikes by running training flights. And in the end, the U.S. alleges, they killed four humanitarians, three of them Americans, flying unarmed civilian planes. Blanche was asked, what's next? Will the U.S. actually try to capture Castro, who is almost 95?
22: The reason why we indict somebody is because we want them here to face justice in front of a jury of their peers. So
2: Michael Bustamante, who studies Cuba at the University of Miami, says this seems like one more move by the Trump administration to force capitulation from the Cuban government. The U.S. is already running a de facto oil blockade on Cuba, and it recently announced sanctions on nearly the entire leadership of the island. This indictment, Bustamante says,
23: also sets the table ostensibly for the thing that the administration lacked, if they ever did want to escalate to military action, which was a pretext to do so.
2: The Cuban government seemed unmoved. President Miguel Díaz-Canel said the U.S. is fabricating lies to justify a senseless military intervention. In Miami, though, the moment was cathartic.
24: This indictment is not only an act of justice, it's an act of solidarity.
2: I meet Rosa Maria Payá at the same church where her dad, perhaps the most famous pro-democracy activist in Cuba, once met with the exile community. According to the Inter-American Commission on Human Rights, Oswaldo Payá was assassinated by the Cuban government after he gathered thousands of signatures asking the Cuban government to institute a multi-party democracy. Rosa Maria Payá says today that dream finally feels attainable.
24: It feels very real.
2: Cubans are out on the street, she says. The Cuban opposition has a transition plan, and now they have a White House willing to take extraordinary measures to pressure the Cuban government. Maya's father opposed the U.S. embargo on Cuba. I ask her if she has any qualms about the humanitarian consequences of the U.S. actions.
24: The situation is devastating, but the suffering is being imposed by the Cuban regime.
2: The only way to end the suffering, she says, is for the Cuban leadership to go. Ada Peralta, NPR News, Miami.
9: Mount Cristo Rey overlooks New Mexico, Texas, and Mexico. Every year, thousands of pilgrims hike up to the large statue of Christ at the top. The Catholic diocese owns the property and considers it a holy site. The federal government says it wants to extend the border wall that's at the foot of the mountain. Angela Corcherga with member station KTEP says the land is now at the center of a legal fight over religious freedom versus border security.
1: The gleaming white statue of Christ at the top of Mount Cristo Rey towers over the tiny border town Sunland Park, New Mexico. At least 40,000 people a year walk the winding path up the mountain to reach the limestone sculpture of Jesus Christ with outstretched arms. The Good Friday pilgrimage is one of the largest. It's a tradition for Lulu Alvarado's family. She looked down disapprovingly at the construction crews using heavy equipment to clear land to extend the border wall.
3: It really shows the divide between people.
1: Ruben Escandon is with the Mount Cristo Rey Restoration Committee.
10: It's a religious icon, it's also a cultural icon, and it's an artistic icon.
1: He's part of an all-volunteer organization that includes families who for generations have cared for the 29-foot figure of Christ. They rely on donations.
14: Donations for your mountain free postcard.
1: The Department of Homeland Security, in an eminent domain lawsuit, wants to seize about 14 acres for additional roads, fencing, vehicle barriers, security lighting, cameras, sensors, and more. They've offered the diocese just over $183,000 for the property. Escandon says he understands the need for border enforcement, but
10: I think they're doing it backwards, starting the construction, and then now they're covering their behinds, you know, saying, okay, well, now we need to take the property.
1: The diocese is fighting the federal government's effort to take possession of some of its land, and in a court filing said it will substantially burden the free exercise of religion. William Powell, an attorney representing the Las Cruces Diocese, said, quote, the effort to condemn diocesan land to build a border wall is an affront to religious liberty, end quote. Ramon Garcia is in his 70s, but still makes the more than 2-mile pilgrimage up Mount Cristo Rey during the Easter season. The border native says President Trump is just stealing land from the people. April Fincher's family moved to this area 3 years ago. During her first hike up the mountain with her 14-year-old daughter, she only had one question.
15: Can you still get all the way up? Okay, then build the wall.
1: U.S. Customs and Border Protection said, quote, access to the shrine will not be affected as all attendees enter from the U.S. side, end quote. CBP wants to cut off a well-worn smuggling route and close a gap with other sections of the border wall in this area. The mountain is already heavily guarded by helicopters, drones, Border Patrol agents on horseback, and SUVs. There are also ground sensors and cameras. The legal battle could last months. For NPR News, I'm Angela Cocherga in Sunland Park, New Mexico.

0: This is NPR News.
1: I'm Marjorie Egan. Tune in today. It's political analyst Chuck Todd, plus NPR's Eric Deggans on the legacy of Stephen Colbert and the day his show ends. That's today, starting at 11, BPR 89.7 GPH.
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4: It's now 17 minutes in front of 9 o'clock from the GBH Newsroom. I'm Henry Santoro with Morning Edition. Got a cooler day today. Meteorologist Dave Epstein has the breakdown.
5: We have a lot of clouds around for today. A little sun, maybe a sprinkle. Temperatures into the 60s, a lot different than the past couple of days. Tonight we clear out 38 in the colder spots, 40s even in Boston. Friday, sunshine, temperature in the upper 60s. Saturday, mostly cloudy. There could be a late day shower, and we're likely going to see a couple of showers at some point Saturday night into Sunday. Temperatures Sunday around 60 with a cool wind off the water. For GBH News, I'm Dave Epstein.

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2: The panel was held yesterday as part of New England Water Environment Association meeting in Falmouth. And still to come on the Marketplace Tech, companies are trying to get ahead of any cyber threats caused by advanced AI. And then in the news at 9, a group of students and families are suing the state over claims that Black and Latino students have been denied equal opportunities in education. All the morning's news and oh so much more right here on GBH 89.7.
3: Massachusetts farms are heading into peak season, but farmers say they're running short on the one thing they can't replace: workers.
4: I can teach somebody to put a roof on a house easier than I can teach him how to pick broccoli. So losing very experienced workers is a real problem.
3: Farmers warn labor shortages and immigration crackdowns could mean wasted crops. I'm Liz Niesloss. You can find the rest of that story online at gbhnews.org.
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5: Anthropic's recent AI model Mythos preview is so good, the company says, at uncovering security vulnerabilities, it's too dangerous to release to the public. Anthropic shared a preview version with a select group to help patch the holes that Mythos finds. But the prospect of a super hacker AI system is still sending some business leaders into a panic. Marketplace's Megan McCarty-Carino has that.
7: If there's one thing we know today's large language models are really good at, it's coding.
8: So the idea that the models were going to discover bugs in code, it doesn't really surprise me.
7: Steven Weber is a retired professor at UC Berkeley who led the Center for Long-Term Cybersecurity. He says the big concern is these models' ability to find so-called zero-day exploits. These bugs in code allow bad actors to access systems through backdoors nobody knew were there. No patch exists to lock them.
8: Zero-day exploits are the nuclear weapons of the cybersecurity world.
7: And like nuclear weapons, they had been the domain of sophisticated state-level actors. But AI is changing that. Attacks that once took a team of specialized hackers months to research and days to execute can be done by one person in an afternoon, says John Henley, who leads offensive testing at the cybersecurity firm Coalfire. Using internal AI tools less capable than the top frontier models, he says they've breached systems in less than 10 minutes.
9: And what we can do in a lab environment today, a professional cybercrime group will be able to do to a real bank or other piece of critical infrastructure within 18 months.
7: Already, Anthropic says it's investigating unauthorized users who gained access to the secret Mythos preview. And Henley expects open source models, many built in China, will catch up in the near future.
9: If you're like a board member at a bank or a hospital system, you should be asking one question this quarter, and it's, what do we need to do to detect and contain an attack that unfolds in an hour?
7: They'll be expecting an answer from folks like Joshua Brown. He's been the chief information security officer at H&R Block, Omnicom, and now Spectrum Labs. Never an easy job.
10: The old joke is that they sleep like babies. They wake up every 2 hours crying.
7: And now, every 2 hours is not going to cut it. Brown says the same AI tools the bad guys use will help organizations detect and patch vulnerabilities.
10: So you can find stuff faster. Now the pressure shifts to the other side of the equation, which is, are businesses equipped to handle that remediation and containment activity faster? I think the obvious answer immediately is no.
7: Most companies have chronically underinvested in cybersecurity, according to Frank Ford, a partner at the consulting firm Bain & Company.
11: It's offsetting the chance of something bad happening, which seems quite remote.
7: He says companies spend on average less than 1% of revenues on cybersecurity, and many will need to double those resources.
11: It's not a simple risk like a fire. You put a fire alarm in place, you can be comfortable you've done the right things. Cyber's not like that. It needs constant change and focus.
7: In the cat and mouse game of cybersecurity,

0: security, AI is helping both sides do more, but the mouse only has to get lucky once.
1: That's Marketplace's Megan McCarty-Carino. I'm Stephanie Hughes, and that's Marketplace Tech. This is APM.
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4: And the Boston Speaker Series, announcing its upcoming season at Symphony Hall for 7 evenings, including Pete Buttigieg, former UK Prime Minister Boris Johnson, historian Doris Kearns Goodwin, and former U.S. Ambassador to China Nicholas Burns. bostonspeakers.org.
5: This is GBH's Morning Edition. In the late 1960s and early 70s, Boston was caught up in the upheavals of events that were reshaping the country. We're talking about the Vietnam War, civil rights, women's rights, gay rights, student protest, and a new generation of rock and roll. 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The documentary is returning to theaters around New England this spring and summer. It was directed by PBD award-winning filmmaker and my pal Bill Lichtenstein, who started at WBCN when he was just 14 years old. Bill Lichtenstein, welcome back to GBH. Welcome to the Culture Show. I am so happy to see you.
6: It's great to see you, and it's great to be in a real community radio station.
5: And this is.
6: It is.
5: We should say up front that you and I both got our first paychecks at WBCN. That's right. Your time predates mine by a few years, but my paycheck was $52. Do you remember yours?
6: $4 an hour, and I was doing a four-hour show, and it was every 2 weeks, so that was... $32, I think. Every 2 weeks.
5: So I beat you by a few dollars.
6: But I was in high school, so that was a lot of spending
5: money. You were 14.
6: That was rolling in bucks.
5: So long before there was social media, long before there was this thing called the internet, there was WBCN. It was a time when the airwaves did belong to the people, and that's how you have rebranded this film. Tell us why you are relaunching it.
6: Well, we're relaunching it. First, let me just say, in reference to what you said, you know, BCN was from the lineage of the public square, you know, which then has become social media. But it occurred to me several months ago that the message of the film couldn't be more relevant, which is the importance of how you use media to create social change, the importance of media and culture in effectuating change. I mean, WBCN was central to efforts to end the war in Vietnam, which really that movement started in Boston, drive an unpopular president from office, and give voice to people who had never had voice, not just on the radio, but anywhere, really, women, gays and lesbians, young people, people of color. And it just seemed the timing was right to revisit that message, which was sort of the core mission of the film.
5: Well, there's an uncanny resemblance to today.
6: Yes.
5: how are the issues that we're dealing with today, like the attacks on media and democracy and war and free expression, to name just a few, they really do mirror what was going on in the Vietnam era?
6: No, very much so. I mean, it's almost like you can predict, having seen the movie once before, what's going to happen next. Hopefully the resolution is, there's a similar resolution, which is to finally get some of these things resolved, I guess the word is. But there's a lot of, there's power and there's attacks on the media. And I think that the media plays a central role, not just in reporting and uncovering facts, but I think in giving people a voice. And the access to the media, therefore, becomes tremendously important. And that means community media. That means not radio stations programmed hundreds of miles or thousands of miles away.
5: BCN called itself the American Revolution. Was that a bold thing for a bunch of young rock and rollers to do?
6: Well, it was an interesting point because BCN went on the air mainly, it was about music, alternative music that you couldn't hear on other stations. Ray Reepin, who started the Boston Tea Party, founded it in part because he saw the popularity of all these groups, Led Zeppelin and The Who and others who couldn't get their records played on the radio.
5: Right.
6: But very quickly, mostly because of the draft, 1969, it became much more of a political mouthpiece. And the counterculture really moved from San Francisco in the Summer of Love in 67. The counterculture really moved to Boston, the center of it, and became much more politicized with people like Howard Zinn and Noam Chomsky in town. And so BCN became a voice for all of that, particularly the anti-draft movement. And I think that all was sort of bundled up with the music and the culture and this idea of what they branded it as, which was the American Revolution.
5: Right. In the film, you pinpoint when and where WBCN was born.
6: Yes. you mean literally in the studio that night?
5: Yeah.
6: So Ray Reepin, who had started the Boston Tea Party, got this idea of starting a radio station.
5: He was a Harvard guy.
6: Yeah, he's a Harvard lawyer. It's a funny story. It's in the film. But essentially, he got control of this building and decided to start playing groups there and became the Boston Tea Party. He wanted to do broadcasts. He found a station that would give him the overnight hours, but they didn't want, it was a classical station that was failing at the time. They didn't want these hippie kids in and out of their classical music station. So he got a room in the back room of this rock club, the Boston Tea Party, put some turntables in, and from 12 midnight to 6 in the morning, they began broadcasting from the back room of the Tea Party.
5: And he had a very bizarre way of finding and hiring DJs.
6: He had a vision of radio that would not be, and this is really, I think, would be seen maybe its greatest contribution, and you can hear it, you know, on GBH everywhere. Radio before BCN was really a performance. Guy Lombardo on New Year's Eve or Top 40 announcers talking at you. And the idea of a conversation with your listeners or musician wandering in and playing any more than you would see that on TV today, it just didn't happen.
5: Right.
6: And so he had a vision of radio that would be much more conversational, people that might be your friends, you know, there to talk with you. So he went out and hired college kids. Literally, they were in college, on their college stations. And I think what you're referring to is the way he found them, these college radio announcers, was he drove around town in his car, listening to college stations, and then literally walking in while they were on the air and saying, it has been recounted, hi, I'm Ray Reepin. Do you want to be on professional radio? I'm going to buy a radio station. And as a couple people that happened to said, you know, we laughed and laughed, but he was serious.
5: That's how
6: he found people, yeah.
5: And Bill, one of my mentors at BCN was a guy named Danny Schechter, known as Danny Schechter, the news dissector, who plays a pivotal role in this film, especially when it comes to the war, politics, how Harvard played a role in it. Can you tell our audience about Danny, who sadly is no longer with us?
6: Sure. Danny, you know, was a very important journalistic force through BCN, but locally and also nationally. And he combined what I guess you could call advocacy journalism, but was a solid journalist and really, you know, in terms of accuracy and was as solid a journalist as you would ever find. But he did two things that I think were really game-changing. One was it came in a time when there was an alternative news culture, an alternative to, you know, what had traditionally been Walter Cronkite and major newspapers in their reporting on Vietnam. So it provided a different view that eventually became the alternative press. But the other thing that he really pioneered was to package news or combine it with comedy, music, to make it entertaining, but still informative and factual and credible. And in a way, I've argued there's a thread through line from Danny Schechter to The Daily Show and Stephen Colbert, and it explains how, you know, Jon Stewart, as a comedian, at one point was rated the most credible journalist in America. I think it's sort of begins with that insight Danny had that if you combine news and put it in context,
5: right,
6: that you could reach people and become more believable than just stating facts.
5: Bill Lichtenstein is the director of The Airwaves Belong to the People, WBCN and the American Revolution, the documentary returning to theaters around New England with upcoming screenings and ticket information at theamericanrevolution.fm. 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
5: Cuba is strongly condemning the U.S. indictment of former Cuban President Raul Castro over a 1996 downing of two NGO planes. It's Thursday, May 21st. I'm Henry Santoro. This is GBH's Morning Edition. Former Massachusetts Congressman Barney Frank has died at 86. He is remembered by those who served with him.
9: Most insightful, most unapologetic, yet practical leaders I have ever met.
5: And a local father and son, originally from Brazil, are in federal immigration custody after being detained while fishing off the coast of Martha's Vineyard this week.
10: You know, the Coast Guard's primary mission is to protect people on the water. It really appears that this is straying from that core mission.
5: The Red Sox get the sweep in Kansas City. We're in for a cloudy day today and notably cooler. It's 9:01. And now the news.
11: Live from NPR News in Washington, I'm Corva Coleman. The Justice Department has brought charges against Cuba's former president, Raul Castro. It's in connection with the deadly 1996 downing of two small civilian planes. The Cuban government rejects the indictment and says this is a pretext for U.S. military action against the country. NPR's Ryan Lucas reports.
12: Raul Castro is charged with conspiracy to kill U.S. nationals, destruction of aircraft, and murder. The indictment alleges that Castro authorized the 1996 downing of two small aircraft operated by the Miami-based exile group Brothers to the Rescue. Four people were killed, including three Americans. In a statement on X, Cuba's current president called the indictment a political move with no legal foundation, and he accused the Trump administration of trying to create a pretext for military action. The U.S. has been ramping up pressure on Cuba, including a de facto blockade that has cut off fuel shipments to the island. Now the U.S. has brought charges against Castro, which some see as a possible prelude to the sort of U.S. military operation that captured Venezuela's president in early January. Ryan Lucas, NPR News, Washington.
11: President Trump says he's willing to wait a little longer for an agreement with Iran before deciding whether to order fresh military strikes. NPR's Aya Batraoui says earlier this week, Trump said he paused new strikes at the request of Mideast allies, including Saudi Arabia, Qatar, and the United Arab Emirates.
13: They have borne the brunt of Iran's counterattacks in this war, and countries like Saudi Arabia and Qatar want to see this war end. But Trump has also been speaking regularly with Israel's prime minister, and just this week they had a tense and contentious call. A person familiar with the matter, not authorized to speak publicly, told NPR Benjamin Netanyahu railed against a deal to end the war, and that Trump told him he would continue to pursue a deal that prevents Iran from acquiring a nuclear weapon, but that Iran needs to show flexibility.
11: NPR's Aya Batraoui reporting. Big tech company Meta has announced it is cutting 8,000 jobs. NPR's John Ruwich reports it's also shifting another 7,000 positions into jobs that are more directly related to artificial intelligence.
14: Meta flagged the job cuts last month, and a company spokesperson said affected employees were notified on Wednesday. The parent company of Facebook and Instagram has been retooling and investing heavily in artificial intelligence. It expects to spend nearly twice as much on capital expenditures this year as it did last year, and much of that will go into its efforts to catch up to rivals in the AI race. The job cuts and reorganization come at a challenging time for Meta. Earlier this year, it lost two court cases claiming its platforms have been harmful to children and young people's mental health. And in June, it'll return to court to face school districts suing over claims that social media companies caused a costly mental health and addiction crisis among students. John Ruwich, NPR News.
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5: Good morning. With the latest from the GBH newsroom, I'm Henry Santoro with the local stories that we're following this Thursday. Former Massachusetts Congressman Barney Frank is being remembered as both a political force and a gay rights trailblazer. Frank passed away yesterday at the age of 86 while in hospice care at his home in Ogunquit, Maine. GBH's Adam Riley has more.
15: Frank came out in 1987, several years into his tenure in Congress. Massachusetts GLBTQ Political Caucus co-chair Arlene Isaacson says at the time, Frank's announcement was a seismic event.
16: The stereotypes and the myths and mythologies about LGBTQ people were pervasive in those days. So when he came out publicly, it was an act of tremendous courage and bravery, and it was hugely significant. As a matter of fact, to the straight world, it was earth-shattering.
15: Frank was also a highly skilled legislator whose signature accomplishment bears his name, the Dodd-Frank Wall Street Reform and Consumer Protection Act, which reined in the financial industry after the devastating crisis of 2008. Adam Riley, GBH News.
5: Massachusetts is facing a lawsuit from students and families who claim they've faced effective segregation in their school districts. The suit argues that state policies have led to an unequal learning opportunity for Black and Latino students in gateway cities that include Lynn, Lawrence, Springfield, and Brockton. Saudi Pellegrin Gomez has three kids in the Brockton schools. She took part in METCO growing up, the program that sends students from underperforming districts to wealthier ones, and says she wishes it was available to her own children.
17: METCO isn't always perfect, but if I could, I would put all three of my sons in METCO in a heartbeat. More kids deserve the opportunity. Brockton shouldn't be excluded. Ultimately, we shouldn't have to leave our community to get a decent education.
5: The State Department of Elementary and Secondary Education says it's committed to equality in education. Authorities say there'll be increased enforcement of boating safety rules over Memorial Day weekend. This comes as a new law takes effect in Massachusetts requiring anyone operating a motorboat to complete a safety course. There are staggered deadlines over the next couple of years, depending on age. Mike DeMeo is the harbor master in Marshfield. He says 60% of boating incidents are due to operators with no experience, including people who have no control over their passengers.
18: The captain's only good as his crew. And if you're out there, people that are inexperienced or drinking or doing the wrong things or jumping off the boat, you're putting yourself in a bad position.
5: DeMeo says the safety course covers the basics of good boating practices. Well, the 90-degree weather is behind us for now. GBH meteorologist is here with the forecast.
12: Mostly cloudy skies, a little bit of sunshine for today. It's going to be chillier. Temperatures in the mid-60s. Could be a shower, especially this morning. Overnight tonight, we clear out. We get fairly chilly. 30s in the colder spots, Worcester County, hilly terrain, 40s elsewhere. On Friday, sunshine, temperatures in the 60s. Saturday, mostly cloudy, temperatures in the 60s. And some showers become likely Saturday night into Sunday as the storm system does get close enough to bring us that weather. Temperature on Sunday only near 60 degrees with the wind off the water. Monday, if we get that storm to kick out of here, we may see some clearing. A little bit milder, temperature near 70. For GBH News, I'm Dave Epstein.
5: Cloudy sky, 63 right now in Boston. 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
20: It's Morning Edition from NPR News. I'm Leila Fadel in Washington, D.C.
21: And I'm Martinez in Los Angeles, California. Republicans in Congress are racing to approve billions of dollars for immigration enforcement.
20: President Trump is fuming about what may not be in that package, money for the White House ballroom. Several Republicans say they'll oppose it. That includes Senator Bill Cassidy of Louisiana, who just lost his primary after Trump supported someone else. In a moment, we'll speak with political analyst Chuck Todd about what that tells us about Trump's current relationship with congressional Republicans.
21: First, though, NPR's Sam Greenglass is here to tell us more. Sam, Leila just mentioned what may not be in that package. So what actually is in the funding package?
0: Yeah, Republicans want to fund ICE and Border Patrol for the rest of Trump's term. We're talking about approving $72 billion using a tool known as budget reconciliation. That maneuver allows Republicans to circumvent Democrats who oppose more money for these agencies without reforms to limit the tactics of their officers. That is in part because Republicans already gave ICE $75 billion last year with very few strings attached.
1: So what you just said, what does that have to do with the ballroom?
0: So after the White House correspondents' dinner, some Republicans began pushing to tack on $1 billion for the Secret Service and include in that roughly $220 million for the ballroom. But lawmakers can't just pass anything through reconciliation. And over the weekend, the nonpartisan Senate parliamentarian nixed that funding. Though even before that, it was not clear there would have been enough Republican votes to pass it.
1: All right, so how is the president reacting?
0: Well, he pressed Senate Majority Leader John Thune to fire the parliamentarian and kill the filibuster, a demand Trump has made in the past and Thune has resisted. Trump also wrote on social media, "Get smart and tough, Republicans, or you'll all be looking for a job much sooner than you thought."
1: Okay, clearly frustrated with his own party. Yeah. This week, he managed to stop Cassidy from getting reelected. He also endorsed a primary challenger for Senator John Cornyn in Texas. What could that mean for the dynamics in Congress?
0: Well, so far, Cassidy has come out against the ballroom money and provided the critical vote to advance an Iran war powers resolution after previously opposing it. He joined three other Republicans, including Senator Lisa Murkowski of Alaska, one of the few Republican senators who has regularly broken with Trump.
22: This president is going to have to continue to deal and work with and partner with or battle with this group of lawmakers. Even though Bill Cassidy lost his primary, he is still a voting member of the Senate until January.
0: Murkowski said Trump may have forgotten that he needs Congress and said targeting incumbent Republicans like Cornyn could jeopardize seats in November. House Speaker Mike Johnson, though, said Trump knows what's at stake, but added this.
23: We need people here who are not trying to carve out their own lane and do something that's destructive or counterproductive, I think, to the agenda. That's the message.
1: So, Sam, I mean, that's not so subtle of a message there from the speaker.
0: Yeah, I mean, this spring, Trump has vanquished a lot of foes, not just Cassidy, also state senators in Indiana, a longtime House Republican, Thomas Massie. So while lawmakers like Cassidy could shake things up on their way out the door, others who want to survive may be less likely to step out of line, even amid warning signs for the party ahead of the midterms.
1: That's NPR congressional reporter Sam Greenglass. Sam, thank you very much.
0: You're welcome.
20: Let's talk more about the president's relationship with Congress with Chuck Todd. He's a political analyst and the host of the Chuck Toddcast. Chuck, good morning and welcome.
24: Well, good morning.
20: So, I mean, the president clearly feels emboldened here, talking about winning by endorsing these candidates who've ousted incumbents like Bill Cassidy of Louisiana, Thomas Right. Massie of Kentucky. What message have those losses sent to Republicans in Congress right now?
24: Well, I'd also throw in the Indiana state senators who he targeted a couple weeks back. I mean, it is clear, and every Republican knows that he has a grip on the Republican Party. And if you want to survive a primary, you need his endorsement. So in some ways, he is, you know, this is such an odd situation that he's put himself in. He's never been stronger in his ability to influence Republican primaries and what happens inside those elections. And at the same time, because of his overall unpopularity at the moment, the unpopularity of the war, the frustration about the economy, and how he's done all this, he's almost simultaneously making his life harder in November, harder in general elections. There's certain, you know, picking these fights that he's in right now.
20: Yeah.
24: And he's still got an agenda that he wants to pass. And now he's got, you know, there's at least six or seven Republican senators that are no longer given votes on any given thing. And that, you know, mm-hmm. when you only have a three-seat majority when you need a tiebreaker, that puts yourself in a difficult position.
20: So the next 6 months will be difficult, possibly for the president, over this, with these men unleashed.
24: Extraordinarily difficult. You'll have Bill Cassidy, Lisa Murkowski. You have people like Susan Collins, who politically need to find separation because of her reelection. And then you throw in the potential if John Cornyn doesn't win, or perhaps in either way at this point, now that the president endorsed his opponent, even if John Cornyn wins, he's going to feel no allegiance to the president either. So that's quite a few free agent voters out there that normally were sort of towing the line because, for instance, in the case of both Cassidy and Cornyn, really up until the last couple of months, they were holding out hope they could at least keep the president from endorsing in their race.
20: And then we saw Bill Cassidy switch his votes on one of the bills right after his loss. I mean,
24: since he lost his primary. Yeah.
20: What about long term? I mean, long term, what does this mean for the presidential agenda?
24: Well, it all depends on what happens in November at this point. I mean, obviously, he's got he's got this reconciliation bill he wants to get through and all of that. But if I think what he's done in Texas has created an extra hurdle financially now for the campaign in 2026. The amount of money Republicans may need to spend in order to rescue the Texas Senate seat if Cornyn is not the nominee. It's just going to cost extra money if Ken Paxton's the nominee. All of that has sort of trickle-down effects.
20: In the sense that if Ken Paxton wins, it'll make it a more competitive race with the Democratic candidate?
24: Exactly. If Ken Paxton wins, you're going to see a surge of Democratic money into the state of Texas. Ken Paxton has not been as good of a fundraiser as John Cornyn has been. John Cornyn, I read one statistic yesterday that said he has, since he's been in the Senate, has raised over $400 million for Senate Republicans over his career. Ken Paxton is not considered a very good fundraiser. He's a very polarizing individual. He has not been a good fundraiser in this campaign. Maybe the president's super PACs and all of that can help out. But the point is, it becomes a resource drain. And there's a lot of other Senate races that are on the board that are quite expensive. Republicans have to defend a seat in Ohio. They've got to defend a seat in North Carolina. These are not inexpensive states to spend money in. Never mind that they're on defense now in places like Iowa, Kansas, Alaska, Maine. So it just will put all that, and you've got Senate Republicans very quietly are very upset about this decision because of everything I just laid out. This has this giant trickle-down effect that may make it impossible for Republicans to hold the Senate.
20: Chuck Todd is a political analyst and the host of the Chuck Toddcast. Thank you for your time and your insights.
24: Thank you.
21: Colorado Governor Jared Polis has faced a backlash from fellow Democrats since commuting the prison sentence of former county clerk Tina Peters, who was involved in 2020 election denial claims. Last night, party activists voted to censure Polis, a symbolic but clear rebuke. Bente Berkland from Colorado Public Radio reports.
2: In 2024, former Mesa County clerk Tina Peters was sentenced to nearly 9 years in prison for actions that helped an outsider get access to voting machines during a software update. It was part of an effort to promote false claims the 2020 election was rigged against President Trump. A state appeals court upheld her conviction, but said the judge improperly sentenced her, not just for her crimes, but for her election denial beliefs. Democratic Governor Jared Polis said the sentence violated her constitutional rights and ordered her released from prison June 1st.
3: I think she's going to say nutty things. I think she's believe in different things that are demonstrably false, but that's not a crime in our country.
2: Polis's commutation came after a months-long pressure campaign from Trump, who cut state funding and called Peters a political prisoner. But Colorado officials, from the Republican prosecutor to election clerks, have objected. And the state Democratic Central Committee, in a meeting via Zoom and on YouTube, voted with nearly 90% to censure him. Party member Pam Espinoza said Polis's decision could undermine future elections.
4: Particularly in rural counties where we have bright red mega county clerks who now will see this as free reign to play with the ballots, including my own, who says that Tina Peters is a trusted and valuable mentor to her.
2: Governor Polis leaves office in January. He has butted heads with the party when he vetoed a union rights bill and on other issues. Party member Andrew Brandt said he's been a poll worker, and Polis's decision will make the job harder.
6: I cannot tolerate a governor who treats a law-breaking county clerk and recorder in this way.
2: The party vote also means Polis can't be an honored guest or speaker at its events. In a text, the governor's office said Peter's commutation was based on facts, and sometimes the right thing isn't the popular thing with everybody. For NPR News, I'm Bente Berkland.

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2: Lots of people have read The Midnight Ride of Paul Revere. 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
5: It's 20 minutes after 9 o'clock. Good Thursday morning. Welcome to GBH's Morning Edition. I'm Henry Santoro, in for Mark Herz, in the big chair this Thursday morning. Mostly cloudy today, high mid-60s. Tonight, low of 46. Lots of clouds as well. A quick look at local headlines this morning. The state's Lottery Commission holds a public hearing today to allow products like scratch tickets to be sold online. After some delays, the platform iLottery is expected to launch this summer with revenues set to fund early childhood education grants. Police in New Hampshire responded to 127 calls, made 50 arrests at Hampton Beach on Tuesday after beach takeover events drew thousands and a series of fights broke out. And Worcester-based Polar Seltzer has released a limited edition flavor called Boston Iced Tea Party for America's 250th anniversary. The company says there are only 16,000 cases available, and they are currently in stores. It is 63 degrees outside our studios here in Brighton. More news at 9:30 right here on 89.7 GBH.
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0: 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I'm A. Martinez.
7: And I'm Layla Faldin. The Late Show with Stephen Colbert ends tonight. CBS canceled it, even though it was the highest-rated late-night program on network TV. NPR critic-at-large Eric Deggans says Colbert's legacy is how he changed to meet cultural moments.
8: After hosting more than 3,000 episodes of TV stretched over 20 years and two television networks, Stephen Colbert's impact might just be summed up in a single word.
9: Truthiness.
8: That's Colbert in 2005, speaking on the very first episode of his Comedy Central show, The Colbert Report. Back then, he played a character, a clueless cable TV news opinionator who defined truthiness as believing something is true, even if it's not supported by fact.
9: The truthiness is anyone can read the news to you. I promise to feel the news at you.
8: On Thursday, Colbert ends a near 11-year run as host of The Late Show. Critics suspect that CBS might also be moving to silence a critic of President Trump, though the network insists it was purely a financial decision. But if Colbert was eventually brought down by the truthiness he constantly made fun of, comic Roy Wood Jr. says his example still inspires others.
10: I think that Colbert, by and large, illustrates the importance of holding fast to your beliefs.
8: Wood, who also hosts CNN's news satire, Have I Got News For You, worked as a correspondent on The Daily Show years after Colbert was there. He says Colbert embodied a central ethic every good satirist must follow. Always speak your truth.
10: This era was the era of the consequences of speaking truth to power. You know, he didn't blink. He didn't bat an eye. In fact, he went harder.
8: Hassan Minhaj, another Daily Show alum, says Colbert showed how satirists could evolve with their audience, going from a top Daily Show correspondent to The Colbert Report and finally The Late Show.
11: What Stephen did is he was meeting the moment. When you're hosting a nightly program, Every day is this new moment.
8: Colbert learned sketch comedy and satire at Second City in Chicago, landing at The Daily Show in the late 1990s. Minhaj said that even though he never worked with him on The Daily Show, he studied Colbert's work to learn the job.
11: There's a famous Stephen Colbert email about how to do a great field piece. It really was almost like basketball fundamentals, but for performing political satire.
8: That satire only expanded after the 2005 debut of The Colbert Report, where Colbert's performance was so powerful, it even led to stunts like testifying in character before a real-life congressional subcommittee broadcast on C-SPAN.
12: Congresswoman Lofgren asked me to share my vast experience spending one day as a migrant farm worker. And I certainly hope that my star power can bump this hearing all the way up to C-SPAN 1.
13: I thought his maximum impact came in his first show. That's when he was an entire original like no one has ever seen.
8: That's Bill Carter, who covered TV for decades at the New York Times. He says the Colbert Report was an improv acting masterclass.
13: Doing a character for 9 years, like a sketch that he sustained, was a high wire act.
8: When David Letterman left CBS's Late Show in 2015, Colbert was named his successor and faced a new challenge, being himself on TV. I visited the show in late 2016, talking with then-showrunner Chris Licht, who would go on to a short, controversial stint as chairman and CEO at CNN, who said he helped Colbert find his way by taking over non-comedy production decisions.
14: He didn't have time to find his voice because he really was running the show and every element of it. As a performer, though, you need to have your brain freed of that kind of stuff.
8: This time, meeting the media moment required being more authentic and leaning in to talk about his personal life and politics. Last year, Colbert told tough jokes about CBS owner Paramount's decision to settle a lawsuit with President Trump for $16 million.
12: I'm offended, and I don't know if anything will ever repair my trust in this company. But just taking a stab at it, I'd say $16 million would help.
8: CBS announced the cancellation of his show 3 days after that joke aired. Colbert says he hasn't thought deeply on what he might do next beyond writing a Lord of the Rings movie with his son. Minhaj and Carter both separately named the same suggestion for his post-Late Show life, a one-man show on Broadway.
11: I'm talking about this kind of Billy Crystal meets Steve Martin meets Martin Short meets John Leguizamo, personal storytelling, song, dance. He can do it all.
8: Whatever else Colbert chooses to do long term, fans can only hope it meets the moment in the same way he has over the past two decades, speaking truth to truthiness at a time when the world needs it most. I'm Eric Deggans.
15: Libraries across the country are having a hard time buying new books. That's because earlier this year, Baker and Taylor, the nation's largest library book distributor, stopped selling them.
16: I think a lot of people weren't prepared for the shutdown.
7: Kip Roberson is director of library services for Teton County Library in Wyoming. His library uses Ingram Content Group, another book distributor. Baker and Taylor faced several financial challenges leading up to its closure. Roberson says that after the shutdown,
16: if you wanted to order materials for your library, Ingram was the only game in town for the most part. Libraries were scrambling to set up accounts, learn the software.
15: Regular shipments for new books now take longer to get to libraries.
16: Everything slowed down. 3 days was the norm for getting books to us, and it would be 10 days, 2 weeks.
15: So if you're sitting on a long wait list at your local library for the latest John Grisham or Nora Roberts book, be patient. Kate Laughlin is Executive Director of the Association for Rural and Small Libraries.
17: If you put in your request for 20 copies of the latest title in the series that everybody's waiting for, but they'll only send you 10 instead of 20 because they've got this huge demand suddenly that they didn't have before, we're going to feel it in those wait lines.
7: She says Baker and Taylor provided more than just the books themselves.
17: You could get the books already wrapped in Mylar and with a barcode or an RFID tag already inserted in it. It served a number of purposes for libraries where they didn't have the capacity nor the staffing.
7: Now libraries are working to fill the gaps. That includes turning to Amazon to fill book orders.
17: The libraries do what they need to do to meet the needs of their collection and their community.
7: Because she says libraries' number one priority is getting books and other materials to the people who rely on them. This is NPR News.
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4: 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More at umass.edu. The next POV focuses on the young architect behind the Vietnam Veterans Memorial, whose now iconic design was initially met with widespread controversy. Watch Maya Lin, A Strong, Clear Vision, tonight at 9 on GBH2.
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7: Live from NPR News in Washington, I'm Windsor Johnston. President Trump is demanding that Republicans fire the Senate parliamentarian. NPR's Franco Ordonez says Trump is angry after she ruled that funding for the White House ballroom would not be included in an immigration enforcement bill.
19: The president accused Elizabeth McDonough on social media of bias and impeding his agenda. And he called on Republicans to, quote, get smart and tough or else risk looking for another job. Trump has long attacked procedure hurdles in Congress that he argues have thwarted his legislative goals. He also pressed Republicans to eliminate the filibuster in order to pass his voter ID bill. He warned that his party will never have another Republican president if members don't reduce the 60-vote threshold required to beat a Democratic filibuster or fire the parliamentarian. The Senate Majority Leader John Thune, though, has so far resisted calls from the president to fire McDonough. Franco Ordonez, NPR News, the White House.
7: A section of the Eiffel Tower's original spiral staircase has sold at auction in Paris today for 340,000 euros or $394,000. The 14-step iron staircase dates back to 1889. The original stairs were removed more than 40 years ago during renovations to install elevators. This is NPR.
5: Good morning. With the latest from the GBH newsroom, I'm Henry Santoro. A Boston police officer has been charged with manslaughter in connection with the deadly shooting of a carjacking suspect in Roxbury earlier this year. GBH's Diana Dame has more.
20: Boston police officer Nicholas O'Malley has been indicted by a grand jury for involuntary manslaughter in Suffolk Superior Court on Wednesday. Investigators found evidence that O'Malley was not acting in proper self-defense or defense of another, according to a police report. O'Malley's attorneys have said they plan to argue that he was acting in self-defense and defending his partner when he shot and killed the suspect, Stevenson King Jr., in March. Civil rights lawyer Ben Crump, who is representing the King family, said the family deserves the full truth about what happened to King and a justice system willing to fully examine every decision that led to his death. Diana Dame, GBH News.
5: Harvard faculty have overwhelmingly passed a new cap on the number of A's they can give out. From our higher ed desk, GBH's Kirk Carpersa reports the goal is to restore some meaning to letter grades.
21: At Harvard, more than half of all grades awarded to undergraduates last year were A's, up from just a quarter two decades ago. Now the number of grades in any given course will be limited to the top 20% or so of students. Government professor Stephen Levitsky supports the change. He says the status quo rewarded different levels of work with the same grade.
22: Students who work their tails off and really do outstanding work get the same grade as students who are smart and know how to BS their way through an essay and do good but not great work.
21: Critics argue the cap assumes only a limited number of students can produce outstanding work. The new policy takes effect in fall 2027. Kirk Carapeza, GBH News.
5: A Brazilian father and his teenage son are in federal immigration custody after being detained while fishing off of Martha's Vineyard. Happened on Monday when the U.S. Coast Guard performed a routine check on Rogério da Silva Lima and 15-year-old Nicolas de la Varanga Lima. They turned the father and son over to ICE. State Senator Julian Sear represents the Cape and the Islands. He says this situation is very unusual.
23: They've actually never gone fishing before. And, you know, to have the Coast Guard effectively playing the role of immigration enforcement on the water is just so alarming. Targeting immigrant islanders instills a culture of fear.
5: The Coast Guard and ICE did not respond to request for comment. Red Sox swept the Royals, beating them 4-3 last night, just the second series they sweep for Boston this season. Sox are off today. They open a six-game homestand tomorrow. Cloudy skies, 63 degrees in Boston right now. 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
15: It's Morning Edition from NPR News. I'm Amy Martinez in Los Angeles, California.
7: And I'm Leila Fadel in Washington, D.C. Good morning. The Ebola outbreak in the Democratic Republic of Congo is already the third largest on record. Over 600 cases and 189 deaths are suspected, according to the World Health Organization. The outbreak was announced less than a week ago, but health officials say it's likely been spreading for a couple months. That's raising questions about whether the Trump administration's massive cuts to foreign aid delayed detection. Here to discuss, we've got NPR's global health correspondent, Jonathan Lambert, with us in studio. Hi, Jonathan.
1: Hello.
7: So why was this virus spreading for so long undetected?
1: It's kind of a perfect storm. First, the species of Ebola that's spreading is a rare one, one that field tests can't really pick up. So they had to ship virus samples to a lab in Kinshasa, DRC's capital, more than 600 miles away. And that took time. This region in Ituri province also has a lot of ongoing conflict, which complicates things.
7: Okay, so this rarer form of Ebola combined with where this is happening, it made it harder to detect the cases?
1: Yeah, undoubtedly. But here's the thing. The U.S. government has invested millions and millions of dollars, mostly through USAID and CDC, to be ready for this kind of outbreak. That's especially true in DRC because it's kind of a hotspot for Ebola. In 2025, the Trump administration cut a lot of that funding. And many of the people I've spoken to this week, both inside and outside DRC, think that aid cuts have made the situation even worse. I talked to Grace Tran, who used to work on Ebola preparedness for USAID.
2: Outbreaks are always going to occur, but it's more the fact that it circulated for so long, and this thing is much bigger than we've realized. That I think that part is related to cuts.
7: Okay, so John, what was USAID doing in the region that might have helped detect the outbreak sooner?
1: One simple thing, logistics. Things like shipping virus samples for testing. WHO has said that flight cancellations delayed that for this outbreak. Anna Bodipo Mbayamba worked on Ebola response for USAID in DRC. She told me about a time in 2022 when they were trying to ship viral samples fast out of this same region. So they used some of their funds to get a plane that got the samples to a lab really quickly.
7: How else was foreign aid being used for detection?
1: So before testing even happens, a healthcare worker has to kind of get suspicious. They have to notice cases that might be Ebola and then flag it to health officials. Bodipo Mboyamba told me that USAID has invested heavily in training and supporting these workers, and even just community members, to recognize potential outbreaks and respond. And she said it took a lot of work to build those relationships, since many of these communities are pretty wary of outsiders.
6: When you dismantle those programs, you no longer have your frontline eyes and ears on the ground that can alert you. And so it's very easy for an outbreak to spread very quickly.
1: And where this outbreak is, with lots of conflict, humanitarian workers are often those eyes and ears, but their funding dropped nearly 80% from the cuts. One organization, the International Rescue Committee, had covered 5 zones in Ituri before the cuts, after they had to scale back to 2, and their DRC director told me that left the region more exposed.
7: And what's the U.S. government's response been to this?
1: In a statement, the State Department said that it was false to claim that USAID reform has negatively impacted their ability to respond. And on Tuesday, they announced they'd fund up to 50 treatment clinics. But to Bodipo Mbayamba, that just doesn't quite make up for what's been lost.
6: It is so unfortunate and so sad to see all the work that we did just like disappear.
1: And she says it's hard to rebuild these kinds of relationships. That'll take time, and right now the response is already behind.
7: That's NPR's Jonathan Lambert. Thank you, Jonathan.
1: Thank you.
9: For many Muslims, making the Hajj pilgrimage to Mecca is a once-in-a-lifetime experience and a sacred obligation. But the U.S. State Department is asking Americans to rethink any travel to Saudi Arabia because of the war on Iran. Narges Rahman from member station WDET in Detroit reports.
10: Jubair Ahmed and his mom Shamima Akhtar live in Sterling Heights, Michigan. Akhtar greets me in Bangla at the door. Jubair Ahmed is a pharmacist. In January, he found out he and his mom's applications to perform Hajj were accepted after months of waiting. He dropped to his knees and performed a prayer of gratitude.
13: Honestly, that feeling, I still can't find the words to express. I was in tears, did a sajda shukr, and then I hugged my mom and both of us just were in tears.
10: His mom, Akhtar, is 63 years old. Akhtar is looking forward to going this year while she's still physically able to make the rigorous journey.
14: Alhamdulillah.
10: It's a dream she's had for more than 30 years. Ahmed and Akhtar are among a few thousand pilgrims from the United States who will join the 1.5 million people this year performing Hajj in Saudi Arabia. Wahid Elfiki is part of the Alameen Group's USA travel agency in New York. He says that until 2019, as many as 16,000 people from the United States would make the Hajj each year. But Saudi Arabia has instituted quotas to prevent overcrowding.
24: Right now, it's from America, it's like 4,000 to 5,000.
10: In April, the U.S. Embassy in Saudi Arabia issued a travel alert, asking American pilgrims to reconsider going to Hajj due to the ongoing war between Iran and the U.S. So Ahmed sat his mom down and asked her if she wants to postpone the trip. Akhtar says she feels a strong conviction to go this year. She told her son to stay behind, as he has two small children. But he says he won't miss this chance.
13: I know it's a risk, but I also know that this chance may not come back around.
10: Performing the pilgrimage at least once is mandatory for all able-bodied Muslims who can afford the cost of travel. Imam Steve Mustafa Turk is the co-chair of the Imams Council of Michigan. He says several people have asked him whether they should still go. He assures them it's safe. U.S. military installations in Saudi Arabia are far from the holy sites.
25: I really encourage them. So definitely there's nothing going on there in terms of war or missiles or anything of that sort.
10: In Washington, D.C., Sana Imam is preparing to make the Hajj later this month.
26: I'm still planning to go because the level of spiritual transformation that is possible to experience at Hajj might not be possible anywhere else for a lot of Muslims.
10: Imam says she's focusing her attention on preparing for the trip.
26: I've been doing like 30 minutes on the Stairmaster machine every time I go to the gym, just because Hajj involves miles on foot every day. Spiritually, I've been trying to slow down my prayers instead of rushing through them.
10: Although she's concerned about the ongoing war, Imam says she's leaning on her faith to get through this time of uncertainty. Hajj is performed between the 8th and the 13th of the Islamic month of Dhul-Hijjah, which follows a lunar calendar. This year, that's May 25th until the 30th. For many American Muslims, the opportunity to go to Hajj outweighs their fear of not going to perform one of the greatest acts of worship in Islam. For NPR News, I'm Narges Rahman in Detroit.
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27: I'm Marjorie. 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It's political analyst Chuck Todd plus NPR's Eric Deggans on the legacy of Stephen Colbert and the day his show ends. 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
5: It's 17 minutes in front of 10 o'clock. Where did the morning go? I'm Henry Santoro in the big chair this Thursday. Mostly cloudy. Temperatures in the upper 60s today. Cloudy tonight with lows in the 40s. And in just a moment, meteorologist Dave Epstein will take a look back at how many 90-degree days we've had over the years. Boston city officials are out with a plan to fight any seasonal spike in violence this summer. Boston Mayor Michelle Wu says the plan was developed after months of discussions with community leaders as well as residents. The hope is to prevent violence, take guns off the street, and respond to the quality of life concerns like illegal street racing. Boston Police Commissioner Michael Cox says violent crime slightly down this year compared to last. Incidents of gunfire in the city are down 12%, and shooting victims totals are down some 33%. It's 16 minutes before the hour.
8: Here's your Growing Wisdom Minute for Thursday, the 21st of May. We reached 91 degrees yesterday for a tie for a record high for the day. Of course, it was 96 the day before. And it was actually 90 on Sunday, so that's 3 days already of

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1: 425. I would say we're going to be somewhere between that 16 to 20 mark. So we have quite a ways to go with more 90 degree weather. For GBH News, I'm Dave Epstein.
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0: It's Morning Edition from NPR News. I'm Leila Fadel.
1: And I'm A. Martinez. The number of migrant children arriving in the U.S. has fallen dramatically as part of the Trump administration's crackdown on border crossings. That's led to the closure of a historic Catholic-run program for unaccompanied minors in South Florida. Here's David Ovalle.
2: Graciela Anrich is at an interactive museum exhibit in Miami honoring Cuban Americans. On a large screen, she pulls up a familiar face.
3: That was my picture when I came from Cuba. That's my sister who came with me. She's also a Pedro Pan.
2: Operation Pedro Pan, or Peter Pan in English. It was a historic initiative that resettled more than 14,000 unaccompanied children fleeing Cuba in the 1960s. The federal government partnered with Catholic charities to care for the children in shelters and foster homes, sometimes for years before they were reunited with family.
3: Our parents put us on a plane, and a representative from Catholic Charities took charge of us immediately. We were always protected.
2: Pedro Pan kicked off more than six decades of cooperation between the federal government and Catholic Charities to care for unaccompanied migrant kids in Miami. Now, the Trump administration has ended its contract with the charity. The shelter, known as the Children's Village, officially closes June 30th. Dozens of staff members are losing their jobs, and the few remaining migrant kids have been moved to other facilities.
3: I was horrified when I heard that that had happened.
2: In recent years, the program looked a lot different than in the 1960s. Instead of Cuba, many of the kids came from Central America, says Miami Archbishop Thomas Wensky.
4: We've had, unfortunately, cases of 12-year-old girls that were giving birth just as they came into this center, and that shows you the, you know, something about the trauma of their odyssey to come to the United States.
2: Children live there while they await resolution of their immigration claims or to be reunified with family living legally in the United States. It's a lockdown facility, but they get meals, schooling, and psychological services.
4: There's a pretty nice playground. It's a dormitory-type situation. You know, it's not luxurious by any standards.
2: The decision by the Office of Refugee Resettlement to close the program was made before President Trump began feuding with Pope Leo over the Iran war last month. But Wensky worries about a future influx of migrant children.
4: The question we raise is, you know, why would you shut down your best program, and why would you do it in an area that's so close to the border? South Florida is a border state when you consider the Caribbean all around us.
2: And that includes Cuba, where tensions with the U.S. raise fears of an exodus. Emily Hilliard is a spokeswoman for the U.S. Department of Health and Human Services. It oversees the Office of Refugee Resettlement. She says the decision is part of broader efforts to close unused shelters across the country.
5: The daily population of unaccompanied alien children in ORR care is significantly lower at 1,900 than the peak of 22,000 children during the Biden administration.
2: The closure has caused worry among some Cuban exiles who support Trump. They're also Catholic and proud of Pedro Pan's legacy. Their ranks include politicians and business leaders. As for Anrich, she's now 78, a retired teacher. She is part of a Pedro Pan group that funded field trips and supplies for shelter kids.
3: It's very sad because we felt so connected to these children.
2: She hopes if another crisis in Latin America brings unaccompanied minors to the U.S., the government will restart the Miami shelter because of its long, successful track record. For NPR News, I'm David Ovalle in Miami.

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3: 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A new six-part documentary series explores the early history of Muslims in the United States, piecing together stories spanning over 200 years. American Muslims, A History Revealed, continues tomorrow at 6 on GBH 44.
4: The American Revolution began 250 years ago, and Massachusetts was at the center of the action. From Boston taverns to Cape Cod harbors and secret operatives in the Berkshires, it took the entire colony to create our Commonwealth.
5: Over 500 individuals fought and conquered. 24 of them are patriots of color.
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8: I'm Jim Browdy, head on BPR and GBH and NEPM. On the eve of Memorial Day weekend, the start of the summer road trip, we'll open phone and text lines to talk with you about these pesky near-record gas and grocery prices. Trump says the increases are mere peanuts. Are they affecting your travel and party plans? Call or text. Then we'll check in with political analyst Chuck Todd and former Public Safety Secretary of Massachusetts, Andrea Cabral.
9: I'm Marjorie Egan. In the second hour, environmentalist Bill McKibben joins us to talk about how much Donald Trump has hurt our climate and why we in Massachusetts can't get solar panels on our balconies like many other states. Help our electric bills. We'll check in with NPR TV critic Eric Deggans about late night legacy Stephen Colbert. His last show is tonight, and it's M.I. the A-hole Day, involving a preachy vegan who got busted for sneaking a juicy bacon burger deal every Monday at his local bar. Should he be outed to his family? Weigh in next on Boston Public Radio.
10: Live from NPR News in Washington, I'm Korva Coleman. Pakistan's interior minister is in Tehran to try to salvage talks between the U.S. and Iran. The diplomacy comes after President Trump said he paused a decision to resume attacks against Iran to give more time for negotiation. NPR's Dia Hadid reports from Mumbai.
11: This is Pakistani Interior Minister Mohsen Naqvi's second visit to the capital this week to meet with senior officials. One Iranian state-backed media reports this time he's met with Iran's foreign minister, Abbas Araghchi. Another state-backed media outlet reported that Naqvi was passing on a U.S. proposal to Iranians. The outlet says Iran is reviewing the text. Even as Pakistan's interior minister tries to coax Iran, Reuters has reported the supreme leader has insisted that its enriched uranium must stay in the country. Iranian officials believe that if the material is sent abroad, it will be more vulnerable to attacks. Before the war began, officials there had signaled they were willing to ship out half of its stockpile of uranium. Dia Hadid, NPR News, Mumbai.
10: The Justice Department has indicted a former federal prosecutor. This is on charges of allegedly sending a copy of former special counsel Jack Smith's report on the investigation into President Trump's classified documents case. NPR's Jacqueline Diaz has more.
12: Prosecutors allege that Carmen Mercedes Leinberger emailed a copy of the report to her personal email in January 2025 and tried to hide the fact that she was doing this. The grand jury indictment says she downloaded the documents and emailed them with titles like chocolatecakerecipe.pdf. The indictment doesn't say what Leinberger planned to do with the documents. At the time, a federal judge had ordered the report sealed. Judge Eileen Cannon has since ordered the report permanently sealed. Lineberger served as the managing assistant U.S. attorney in Fort Pierce, Florida. She pleaded not guilty to four felony charges, including theft of government property. Jacqueline Diaz, NPR News.
10: The U.S. has deported 9 migrants to Sierra Leone. NPR's Jewel Bright has more from Lagos, Nigeria.
13: Fewer than half of the promised 24 deportees arrived Wednesday. U.S.-based immigration lawyers say some of the deportations were blocked. The deportees are expected to eventually be sent to their home countries, but it's unclear if they'll be received. None are from Sierra Leone, and local officials who received them say many were traumatized after being chained for months during their detention in the U.S. At least 8 other African countries have signed deals with the Trump administration to receive non-citizen deportees. Many of these countries have repressive governments and have been accused of holding deportees in poor conditions and without access to legal counsel. Joel Bright, NPR News, Lagos.
10: On Wall Street, the Dow is down 75 points. 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
14: Good morning with the latest from the GBH newsroom. I'm Craig LaMolt. The Boston police officer arrested for fatally shooting a carjacking suspect in March has now been indicted on voluntary manslaughter charges. 34-year-old Nicholas O'Malley and another officer were responding to a carjacking in progress when they approached Stevenson King in a car. O'Malley fired at King, claiming he refused to show his hands and tried to run the officers down with his vehicle. Investigators say no weapons were found on King's body. Suffolk DA Kevin Hayden charged O'Malley with manslaughter, saying body cam footage showed he was not at risk at all. Hayden has refused calls to release that footage. The Boston Police Patrolmen's Union has called the prosecution politically motivated. O'Malley has pleaded not guilty. As Memorial Day weekend approaches, law enforcement agencies are reminding the public of the state's new boating safety law. Massachusetts now requires anyone operating a motorboat to take a safety course and to have a certificate of completion on them while out on the water, with deadlines phased in over the next 2 years based on age. Marshfield's harbor master, Mike DeMeo, says 60% of boating incidents are due to operators with no experience. He says the safety course helps give people the basics.
15: It's not a captain's course, but it's going to give you enough information to hopefully make you be informed to make good decisions about navigation, where to be, where not to be, which side of the channel, things like that.
14: Authorities say there will be more patrols on the water this weekend, and there will be zero tolerance for operating a boat while intoxicated. Mostly cloudy today, highs in the mid-60s. Sunny tomorrow with highs in the low to mid-60s. 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
17: 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We're going to be back at the Boston Public Library tomorrow. Live music with Deb O'Ray and tech journalist Joanna Stern, who spent an entire year letting AI do everything for her, including fold her laundry. Jim, we're going to talk to her about how she managed that.
18: It's a great book, actually. Hi, Marjorie.
17: Hi.
18: So this week, while on a press tour of his Bullroom construction site, Donald Trump fielded questions about the cost of, well, just about everything right now. Ahead of Memorial Day weekend, here is his really, I thought, moving presidential message to all of us, his constituents.
19: This is peanuts, and I appreciate everybody putting up with it for a little while. It won't be much longer. And frankly, there is so much oil out there. One of the things that is happening is these big ships are coming up to Texas, Louisiana, and Alaska, and they're loading up. But I don't even think about that.
18: Marjorie, peanuts. That's what I have to say. This coming from the guy who is asking taxpayers to cough up $1 billion for ballroom security. The Senate has killed that, at least for now. Plus another $1.8 billion for the slush fund for insurrectionists and others. The government to forego somewhere in the neighborhood of $100 million in potential tax penalties from the IRS, not to mention the unknown cost of his never-ending war with Iran. But I have one response to that, Marjorie. Peanuts. So here is Trump's recent assessment of another cost issue, which is grocery prices.
20: It's such an old-fashioned term, but a beautiful term, groceries. It sort of says a bag with different things in it.
18: Groceries. It's a beautiful old-fashioned term. So the lines are open ahead of this Memorial Day weekend. Are you changing or affecting, are your plans affected in any way because of the price at the pump? Are groceries becoming an old-fashioned item for you?
17: Yeah, I was just thinking about
18: that. Because you can't afford them anymore. Let me just give the phone number. 877-
17: Okay, give the phone number.
18: 301-8970, call or text. How are you affording summer travel, vacation, Memorial Day weekend in particular, hot dogs, burgers under Trump's economy? 877-301-8970.
17: What do you say when you're going grocery shopping?
18: What do I say?
17: Yeah.
19: This is peanuts.
18: No, that's generally what I say now.
17: I say I'm going grocery shopping.
18: Yeah.
17: I'm going to go get the groceries.
18: Are you serious?
17: I
18: actually left. This actually is not true. In fairness, I left Tuesday, whenever I left the show right away at 1 o'clock, and I said, Marjorie said, "What are you doing?" And I said, "I'm doing an old fashioned thing with an old fashioned term. I'm going to shop for groceries.
17: I'm going to go pick up a bag with different things in it. I just thought." I don't know why you got that idea old-fashioned. Everybody says groceries. I'm going grocery shopping.
18: Well, it's an old-fashioned term.
17: Yeah, one that we still use, which means it's not really old-fashioned since it is carried through the ages.
18: But do you know what I'm grilling, by the way, on Memorial Day? Usually don't tell you what I'm grilling.
17: Peanuts?
19: This is peanuts.
18: So I'm grilling. By the way, by the way, 877-301-8970 is our number. We know that fertilizer is really expensive, which affects farmers, which affects prices. We know that diesel fuel prices have gone up even more than our gas prices. That affects, obviously, the cost of the product when it gets to the old-fashioned grocery store. So you have that. Beef is up somewhere. I looked it up this morning. Somewhere from
17: 18 to 30%.
18: Coffee up 20 to 50%. Lettuce up as much as 40%.
17: No lettuce in the burgers.
18: No lettuce on the peanuts. This particular. I'm going to say it about 40 times here.
17: So is it impacting how you're spending?
18: And gas is only up 42% more than it was last Memorial Day. 42%. And by the way, when people, before you call and say, well, gas prices on Memorial Day were even higher under Biden in 2022, you know why? Because Russia had just invaded Ukraine, which was not Biden's decision. Iran is Trump's decision. And can you imagine if you're a Republican running for office and the President of the United States stands in front of a billion-dollar ballroom, a skeleton, which he said was going to be privately funded, but now he wants taxpayers to pay for, and says, and by the way, I'm going to do $1 billion of your dollars, I hope, for the ballroom, but your concerns about groceries and gas, you know what they are? Peanuts. I mean,
17: there it is.
18: It is unbelievable.
17: Some dry roasted Planters peanuts.
18: 877. I love peanuts. Okay, 877-301-8970.
17: Jim from Manchester by the Sea says, my plans for food haven't changed, but my plans for alcohol are definitely going up.
18: Yeah, how many people are driving this weekend? I mean, talk about masochism. 39 million people are taking to the roads for Memorial Day. What is wrong with those people?
17: Well, I mean, we have another texter who says that they're going to keep their feet in the ground because it's the FAA and other recent mishaps and close calls in the air that has convinced this person to keep his feet firmly on the ground. He's blaming Elon and Doge. Mary from Worcester says, Trump doesn't know what groceries cost because they don't have them at McDonald's. Ha ha ha. Or that the last time he went grocery shopping was a long time ago and he probably never even did it when he was a kid. So that's probably why he thinks groceries is an old-fashioned term. He heard his mother saying it back in the 40s or something.
18: You know, this is a true story and you've actually been there at times with me. When I go to the Red Sox game, my favorite thing, even more than a sausage, by the way, are the peanuts and shells. And I would say generally, by the third inning, I can't see the game over the peanut shells.
17: I know.
18: It is so great. What
17: mostly
18: a great...
17: you drop them right on the floor. Are people who drop them right on the floor? I think they do. Okay.
18: By the way, we already have a poll. Is this our poll? This is our poll. We have a poll. What are you splurging on this Memorial Day weekend? So far, 40% say peanuts. 60% say a bag with different things in it, which is what we used to call groceries, a bag with different. Yeah. So go to our poll. Where is the poll? Say, at GBH News, is that where it is? Wherever it is.
17: GBH News. I'm going to Market Basket, or I'm going to Trader Joe's, or I'm going to Whole Foods, or I'm going to Starbucks. You could say that. But generally speaking, I'm reviewing my life, Jim.
18: Yeah.
17: I think I mostly said,
18: I'm going.
17: We need some groceries.
18: Yeah, you do.
17: Yeah.
18: And you put some different things in the bag before.
17: Usually it's several bags that you have to put in the carriage and take them out to.
18: By the way, for whatever it's worth, for those who are losing hope that the American people are losing their minds, you know that more than 70% of Republicans, maybe not the MAGA Republicans, but Republicans say the economy is a mess under Trump. So they understand what the personal impact has been.
17: Yeah, they understand it, but they have to pretend that they don't know it because they can't defy the president in any way, shape, or form. Because as we know what happens when they do, including Thomas Massey, who I thought was going to win, and he went down in flames. Anyway, he was the congressman from Kentucky.
18: He still is the congressman.
17: He is, and he's got 7 months to go, as he points out.
18: He can
17: be a real
18: point.
17: Thorn in the side of the president for another 7 months. I thought he was going to win. He was very outspoken about the Epstein files, but he lost too. Anyway, Pat in Framingham, thank you for calling.
0: The reason I'm calling is to say the reason he doesn't understand the grocery term is he's never stepped foot in a grocery store.
18: It's possible.
17: Excellent
0: point. And he doesn't know about groceries.
17: So, Pat, what do you say when you're going grocery shopping?
0: I always say I'm going shopping or I'm going grocery shopping.
17: Exactly.
0: That's what I ask Alexa to do on my when I'm adding my grocery list.
18: But wait a second.
17: A
18: you've never, excuse
17: term.
18: Me, you've never said I'm just going to put different things in my bag? Have you never said that?
0: No, and I'm a single person. I'm spending over $159 without meat.
18: Wait, $159 per what?
17: Per week.
0: Per week.
17: Yeah.
18: Well,
17: you're putting a lot of expensive different things in the bag, or maybe they're just inflation different things in the bag.
18: Yeah, that's making light of it, but that is really...
17: it's a lot.
18: That's horrible. I mean, Pat, thank you for your call. We appreciate it. Enjoy the weekend.
17: Pat raised a good point.
18: What'd you say?
17: This is what you say. Where are you going? I'm going to put different things
18: in my bag. Yeah. By the way, Chuck from Brighton has had some good texts lately. This is a good one. Yeah. He says, I haven't made any plans for Memorial Day weekend because I still can't stop talking about the China summit. And what Chuck is referencing is that great line where Trump said, there's nothing that anybody in America is talking about except the historic China summit.
17: Well, they may be talking about the price of lettuce, because if you're going to have the cheeseburgers, a lot of people have, you know, tomatoes and lettuce on their cheeseburgers over the Memorial Day weekend. That's out.
18: Do you know what my favorite thing on a cheeseburger, by the way? I don't know if I've ever told you this.
17: Grilled caramelized onions.
18: No, a sliced very thinly red onion. That is, the crunchy red onion is just...
17: That's really...
18: You like that? Thank you.
17: You put one of those in your bag, Jim.
18: Let's go to G.
17: I'll put
18: some things in my bag. Putting things in his bag in Western Mass is G. G is how you say your name, G?
21: Mm-hmm.
18: Hi. Welcome. Glad you called. Welcome.
21: Thank you.
18: Sure.
21: Yeah, I'm just calling because obviously everyone is overloading in their bank accounts, and they can't afford their peanuts and their groceries, so it's horrible, and I think just so sick of this mess, we need to vote blue or vote left, but we also need to know, we need to make a statement that we never want some BS like this again. I think we need a strike. GeneralStrikeUS.com is a great website, and there's also an organization organizing with labor unions to sign off their contracts by 2028. But General Strike US has a lot of movement, so I urge anyone listening to check them out.
18: Gee, we're glad you called. Thanks for the reference.
17: Thank you.
18: From your lips, hopefully, to Americans' ears. We appreciate it. 877-301-8970. Anonymous texter also said, life is good under Trump. We're getting a piece of chicken, peanuts, and one other thing, which is a takeoff on, by the way, it's a takeoff on what I think it was the Secretary of Agriculture, Brooke Rollins, had to say when.
17: About what you could still. I think they were saying what you could get for like $3.
18: But I think
17: like
18: it was,
17: that.
18: Yeah.
17: Maybe it was $2.
18: Yeah, but unfortunately, now you can only afford the one other thing. Here's an actual quote from Brooke Rollins.
17: Not a chicken breast, Jim.
18: For $3, you can get what, you know, stuff that consists of a piece of chicken, a piece of broccoli, a corn tortilla, and... Oh, we have the sound. Here is Agriculture Secretary. Right. Thank you, Zoe.
2: We've Brooke Rollins. Here, I'm sorry. 1,000 simulations. Yep. It can cost around $3 a meal for a piece of chicken, a piece of broccoli, you know, corn tortilla, and one other thing.
18: Yeah.
2: And so there is a way to do this that actually will save the average American consumer money.
18: It gets enough for her.
3: That's
18: By the
3: right.
18: way, she did another, we don't have the sound yet. She did another press conference this morning, and she said we did another 1,000 simulations. Unfortunately, now for $3, you can only afford the one other thing.
19: This is peanuts.
18: That was Trump's press conference. He said the one other thing was peanuts.
17: No, I tell you, you get that little piece of chicken,
18: tortilla, we call it.
17: Tortilla, thank you very much. And one other thing. What else do you need,
18: Jim? Nothing. Absolutely nothing. Except peanuts, yeah.
17: You know what I'd like?
18: What?
17: I'd like some lettuce on my cheeseburger.
18: Have you ever encountered a politician, even at the lowest level, like a city councilor or an assembly person or a town meeting member, who was ever dumb enough and callous enough when people are suffering to say their suffering and their cost concerns are peanuts? I don't think about it at all.
17: Well,
18: what kind of human being does this?
17: He keeps saying the war in Iran's going to be over soon.
18: A few days.
17: And gas prices are going to keep going right down. And everybody else is saying, no, they're not. Not because it's going to take a long time to get back to where we were, right through perhaps the November elections, because some people are voting.
18: Listen to these two texts here. Anonymous texter, not to be a Debbie Downer, but I hope it rains on Memorial Day so I don't have to do anything or go anywhere and save gas. By the way, I don't think that's intended to be a joke. I think a lot of people feel the way. Dano and Dudley, not only can my family of five not afford groceries, we can't afford the gas to get to the store or the power to cook it. Our number is 877-301-8970. In a moment of seriousness, this is obviously a real horrible crisis for low and moderate income people in this country, particularly if you have a bunch of kids. Gas prices are up dramatically, as I said, 42% since, well, actually, it's 42% more than last Memorial Day, but it's more than 50% above what it was on February 28th when the war started.
17: And rents keep going up, and people can't afford to buy a house, and people can barely afford to get child care. They can't afford childcare. I mean, we're in a financial crunch.
18: Oh, by the way,
17: in terms of everybody going for groceries, I should point out that we have a texter who says he has a friend who lives in Rhode Island, and apparently in Rhode Island, she says she's going to the market.
18: Okay, that's fine. Now, anonymous texter says this, we should have said this ourselves, that other thing the Secretary of Agriculture is talking about is the side pickle. That's all you can afford. If you haven't been listening to the show very long, we can't explain it to
17: you. I think that was a debate about whether you wanted the pickle on the side.
18: Or in the sandwich.
17: Or inside your cheeseburger. Sandwich. And I voted
18: overwhelmingly, people were with you on the side pickle. On the side. I like that baby right in there with a
17: I prevailed with pickle. The side pickle.
18: Bob in the car, you are next on BPR. We're talking about prices of everything ahead of Memorial Day. Welcome.
22: Well, hi. Good morning.
18: And to you, of course.
22: I am not the least bit bothered or financially stressed by the price of gas at the pump.
18: Oh, good.
22: Because I'm driving an electric car.
18: Good for you.
22: And as part of the deal to purchase this car, I get 2 years of free charging at the charging stations.
17: You do?
22: Yes. Well, I don't know that deal is still on since Trump has taken office, since he's done as much as he can to crush the electric car industry, as well as the renewable energy industry. But I think the irony here is that after this crisis, I think you're going to see a revival of interest, not only in renewable energy, but also in electric cars.
18: Well, you know,
22: we will be less vulnerable. To oil crises somewhere in the Middle East or elsewhere in the world.
18: You know, for whatever it's worth, I think Bill McKibben's going to be with us at noon.
17: And talk about this.
18: Last time he was on, about a month ago, we asked him if one of the perverse benefits, Bob, of the war and rising gas prices was a move to EVs. And what I read this morning in anticipation of him coming is while the numbers have increased slightly in this country, as is typical, the EV purchases have accelerated, I don't mean that as a pun, far more in other nations around the world, as with everything, we're behind. But you didn't just buy your car in the last few months. You've had it, right?
22: It'll be 2 years old in October.
18: Great. Good. Wise choice. I got one, too. I'm with you. Bob, thank you much for your call.
17: You know what's really too bad about this, too, that all these electric cars are being built in China now, and you know, it's an opportunity for the auto industry that is going to be... What are you laughing at?
18: I'm laughing. You finish your thought, and I want to tell you something.
17: I was just going to say, I mean, it would be nice if we were going to be building those cars here so American automakers could be making the money instead of the Chinese automakers that are going to be selling them to us when Trump is gone.
18: You know, I think this is Stephen Colbert, and we're going to talk about his last show with Eric Deggans in the noon hour. I think it was him that did a little bit this week on their finally shipping the $500 or $600 Trump gold phones.
17: Oh, yeah.
18: Which are exactly the same as the phones that sell for $200 at Walmart, by the way. But I had forgotten this. Originally, when they were advertised, they said in big letters on the advertisement, Made in America. And now it says something like, and I don't have the exact words, but it's like this because they weren't made in America. It says something like, influenced by American values or some such thing, either on the package or the website or... I mean, a fraud. Every direction this guy looks. Callous, felonious, and fraudulent.
17: Well, that was a great story that Ken Casey tells about at the concert with the guy that had the Trump shirt on.
18: Yeah.
17: Remember that?
18: Oh, sure.
17: When he made a bet with him, and Ken Casey said, oh, okay, you'll win the bet if that shirt was made in America. And he takes the shirt off, and of course...
18: Made in China.
17: Made in China. So now we're talking about the people talk about groceries as putting things... different things in...
18: I'm sorry, the quote is designed with American values in mind.
17: There you go.
18: Thank you, whoever gave you that. Go, I'm sorry.
17: People putting things in, different things in the bag.
18: In their bag, yeah.
17: And this person is saying, alas, things have gotten so expensive that I've started putting things in my pockets because it saves time.
18: Okay, Peter in Mystic says, from now on, all state dinners will feature a piece of chicken, a piece of broccoli, a corn tortilla, and one other thing. Let's go to Lester in Salem. Well, Lester, thank you very much for your call. Welcome.
3: Okay. Well, thank you. I was just wondering if the six or seven Republicans who just lost their jobs, their primaries, but are still in the legislature, I mean, are in that post, could they switch to Democrats for the remainder of their tour and just switch the House around?
18: That's a wonderful point. The answer is yes, they can. And if a majority of... That's a really interesting point, Lester, that I had never thought of. Well, the Senate, it wouldn't work. But in the House, there are...
3: The House, yeah.
18: Well, I don't know how many lost, but they're also retirees. Yes, they can switch party. And if the majority of members of the House were Democrats, I guess Hakeem Jeffries becomes... the speaker, sort of midterm, just like they do redistricting now, and not just every decade. I guess that would happen. It's a really interesting thought. And Lester, thank you for your call. By the way, someone should read a wonderful column 2 days ago by Renee Graham about, for all those old people like Tom Tillis, a Republican who isn't running for re-election, Cassidy, a Republican who lost his seat in a primary the other day, about how they're now going to stand up to Trump. Read her piece about how, you know, don't praise these people for standing up to Trump when they were trying to, you know, deal with him and cozy up to him on most things, and all of a sudden grow a spine because they don't have to worry about re-election anymore. I mean, really, it's a great piece. What are you laughing about?
17: There's nothing I like better than going to the supermarket and putting things in a bag. The problem is when I get to the register, the only thing I have to pay for the things in the bag is a smaller bag of peanuts.
18: You just said supermarket. Do you know that?
17: Did I say supermarket?
18: Supermarket.
17: I'm sorry. I said
18: That's
17: supermarket.
18: Okay. It is the supermarket.
17: Here's somebody else who says, my daughter was going to come use her J.D. Vance $2,000 baby bonus to come visit us over Memorial Day. But our grandson is now 2 months old, and she hasn't seen a cent. What happened to the baby bonuses?
18: Peanuts. That's what it is. Instead, he's sending a bag of peanuts.
17: Did we ever get those?
18: I don't know.
17: Anybody ever get those?
18: Well, there is that thing that the Dell guy and his wife are funding. I don't, you know, they're doing something. I don't know what the status is, actually. Chris in Gloucester, welcome to the show. You got a minute. Hi.
4: Yeah, hey, I just want to promote the EV car. I've had a Chevy Bolt for about 7 years now. Best investment I ever made. You can get a brand new Chevy Bolt. They have a new version out for about $32,000. So the myth that they're too expensive is just that. And I know that the Chinese are killing us. They're making a super EV car, and that we're intentionally falling behind on that market is nothing less than just stupid. Thanks for taking my call.
18: I think that's perfect. Thank you very much for the
17: Listen
18: call.
17: Listen to this from Andrew in Pembroke. I just purchased a made in China EV actually 6 months ago, and I guess he used to drive Volvos, and he's never going back to the Volvo. He loves.
18: I didn't think you could buy those EVs in the United States.
17: Well, that's what
18: maybe you can
17: said.
18: Buy them in Canada.
17: He said 6 months ago he purchased a China EV.
18: I wasn't aware.
17: So maybe he did something illegal to get it. I don't know, but he seems pretty happy with it.
18: And by the way, one of the reasons when the caller before said, you know, switch to an EV, he went to the EV 2 years ago and all that sort of thing. I assume everybody knows that one of the reasons why there's not an explosion of EV purchases is Trump got rid of the federal tax rebates that were very substantial, that made EVs much more affordable than they would otherwise be. But that was one of Trump's great gifts to America.
17: Did you see Glenn's text?
18: No.
17: You know, the chicken in every pot line we've always had for years.
18: Yeah.
17: Now it's going to be a small piece.
18: Broccoli, a tortilla.
17: No, a small piece of chicken.
18: In every pot, very small piece.
17: Oh, my goodness.
18: Oh, my goodness.
17: And people say, why do I laugh? Because if I wasn't laughing, I'd be crying. That's why. Okay. Coming up after a quick break, we're going to talk.
18: By the way, we should say, the next pledge, the GBH pledge, Jim and Marjorie Bag of Peanuts. In the spirit of Donald Trump, it's
17: maybe Jim,
18: our faces on it.
17: Piece of a peanut.
18: Piece of chicken, piece of broccoli, tortilla, and one other thing.
17: Okay.
18: Okay.
17: We're going to be joined by political analyst Chuck Todd. We're going to talk about, he's going to talk about the late Barney Frank. He said beautiful things about him, plus Trump in the midterms. I'm Marjorie Egan. He's Jim Brady. 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
4: 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Last time she was with us, she was still at the Wall Street Journal. Now she's out on her own. Written a fabulous book, Joanna Stern, about a year trying to do everything in her life with AI. And the mayor, Mayor Wu, joins us on May 27th. Here now via Zoom, political analyst Chuck Todd. Chuck's former moderator of NBC's Meet the Press. 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Hello there, Chuck Todd.
5: Well, hello there.
6: Well, hello, hello to you.
5: The near Memorial Day weekend.
4: It is. Yeah, it is indeed.
6: That's right. $4.50 a gallon gas.
4: We're grilling peanuts, actually, on Memorial Day. We've had that discussion here, and if you're free, come on over.
5: Okay. Grilling peanuts. You're not going to boil them.
4: We might boil them. Yeah.
5: You want to grill them in the shell, I hope, at least.
4: Exactly, yes.
6: Yeah. Okay. So, Chuck Todd, in one of your podcasts, I heard you talking about our late congressman, Barney Frank. And I just want to preface this by saying he came out in 87. I used to work for the Boston Herald then. Yeah. The paper was really vicious, I thought, toward Barney Frank. And you touched on a little bit of that, as well as his what he did in Congress. So tell us what you said about him.
5: So, you know, this is one of those, and this happens plenty of times in our living history, which is you see somebody pass away and you think, boy, they're not getting the due that A, they deserve, or B, that they will get. Like, and perhaps historians will be kinder, right? And when you think about what Barney Frank had to go through, it's very similar to what black baseball players went through in the late 40s and the 50s, in particular, when the league first integrated, where they had to accept the attacks. They had to accept the name calling. And when I said they had to, obviously they didn't have to, but if he wanted to stay in Congress, if he wanted to at least, you know, he was trying to get a seat at the table. He was in some ways trying to say, hey, this is not weird. This is normal. And somebody had to be the first. I don't believe he's the first gay member of Congress we've ever had, but he's the first one that came out. Right?
6: What'd you say about, go ahead.
5: And I think that, and when he did it, think about when he did it. You talked about 87. That's the height of the AIDS crisis. It's actually quite risky in some ways, right? But it was just as risky for him not to stand up for gay men and women who were suffering from a disease and being stigmatized because of a disease simply over sexual orientation. And he persevered. He ends up being the godfather of some of the most important financial regulation that we've ever had that not everybody thinks is great, right? It's not the best, but it's durable. It has been more durable than people expected. And because we had to do something, we couldn't have nothing. And it's certainly a framework that I think we'll end up building off of. Look, he was a kind of a grumpy guy. Right? I'm not going to sit here and say I ever had a great interaction with him. They were never horrible, but they were always not the easiest. Okay? Now, I also think part of that goes to, you know, I remember when I met Jim Brown late in his life, and I asked him, I said, you know, you get this reputation for being ornery. And he goes, Well, a lot of people didn't take me seriously. So yeah, I got ornery like when he was younger. And, you know, a lot of, and I think in some ways where I have more forgiveness for sort of how Barney Frank interacted with us in the press and in the aughts sort of later in his professional life, I have to realize that he went through where the media treated him like garbage, right? It wasn't all media did, but you just talked about the Boston Herald. I mean, think about just, you go back and look at those Boston Herald tabloid covers in the 80s that had to do with Barney Frank and tell me whether any of those things would be considered acceptable discourse today.
6: You also mentioned Newt Gingrich going after him. I think Dick Armey.
5: Yeah.
6: Tell us.
5: Dick Armey. He did the infamous. And, you know, the Dick Armey moment is important. He just, in casual conversation, called him Barney Fack. And it says, oh, I misspoke. Oh, you did? Really?
6: Yeah.
5: You misspoke? And it was a moment when you realize this is how they talk about him behind the scenes. And, you know, and I think Barney Frank knew it. I think the American people knew it. And the fact that Dick Armey trust me, he didn't go to the floor to apologize because he thought he made a mistake. He went to the floor to apologize under pressure from a lot of other of his colleagues, where it's like, you know what, you went too far. And it probably was an important moment for that entire body of Congress at the time. And it probably did, you know, in its own bizarre way, only help the movement in the long run. Right, because in some ways you rip the band-aid. You're like, aha, you guys are this. You're really this way. And then there were people that said, I don't want to be associated with that.
6: Yeah.
5: And it was just an important moment that sort of really did turn a page. But I do think, you know, the Barney and you know, today the speed of information. We don't linger on people the way we used to linger on people when they died and their legacies and all that stuff. And there's a part of me that misses that and. But I do think history is going to be awfully kind to Barney Frank, and his significance is only going to grow.
4: Can I also, if I may, because I don't know if people were listening yesterday, one thing that's been left out of almost all of his obituaries, where they talk about Dodd-Frank, financial services, consumer protection board, and obviously his coming out and the advocacy did for LGBTQ people for his whole life. As I mentioned yesterday, when Barney Frank was a freshman, Ronald Reagan proposed abolition of legal services for the poor. I was then president of the Legal Services Union. And the two people are most responsible for Reagan's loss, which he characterized in an exit interview in Time magazine as one of his three greatest disappointments. That's Reagan, the failure to abolish legal services for the poor. Freshman Barney Frank and the most experienced senator maybe ever, Ted Kennedy, between the two of them, saved legal services access for poor people in this country. And it's mentioned almost none of the obits, and he was a huge and important
5: part. I didn't realize that myself. Yeah, so
4: really big deal. He was great.
5: That's the other thing you got to know about him. He understood how the place worked. You know, he didn't intend to be a show horse. There's this idea that you have show horses and work horses. He was prominent because other people chose to make him prominent for reasons he didn't want to be prominent for. And you know what he was good at? He knew how Congress worked, and he could get a bill passed in a way. I mean, he became as effective as Ted Kennedy in the House over the years.
4: He did indeed. We're talking to Chuck Todd. So, Chuck, it seems to me that we're in the minority, the three of us, but I believe we have a consensus that it is now official that Donald Trump does not give a damn about the midterms and what happens to
5: his own party.
4: I mean, isn't that so obvious? It's insane.
5: Well, you know who does know it? Senate Republicans know it.
4: Yeah, that's good.
5: You know, I mean, and they realize that he's, you know, doesn't care about them. He'd rather oversee a party that was 100% loyal to him. Mm-hmm. And just remember, I also believe this applies to 28. If he can't be president, no Republican can. And mark my words, Marco Rubio and J.D. Vance, do not expect Donald Trump to be an asset. Mm. He will be a liability.
4: So Marjorie asked me a question this morning that she wasn't satisfied with my answer.
6: That very much upset me.
4: So I'm going to ask you the question because I know you'll do far better.
5: One said not satisfied. One said very upset me. So this is that's a wide. I'm fascinated to see what you say.
4: Okay, so Democrats take over the House in January of next year after the November elections, and we were discussing, can they stop Trump and most of the horrible things he's going to do? That's paraphrasing what Marjorie said. And I said, the answer is probably not. They can hold oversight hearings. They can expose, a la the January 6th hearings, a lot of the evil doing and illegality. But so much of what Trump does, he does by executive order. The only people can stop that are the courts when he gets sued, etc.
5: Correct.
4: So I'm not minimizing the importance of a Democratic majority, let's say in the House, and comprehensive oversight by really smart people like Jamie Raskin, but there's a limit to what they can do. Is that a fair statement or no?
5: There is a limit, but there's something else that I think if this if the next Congress doesn't do and the next Speaker of the House doesn't do, they really are helping to essentially eradicate the effectiveness of the legislative branch. Many of the things Trump is doing is, I think, potentially unconstitutional and certainly usurping the authority that belongs to Congress. But, you know, if Congress doesn't fight for its authority, then there's, you know, so while it's certainly going to be difficult for a Democratic Congress to, you know, it may be difficult to stop certain things that he's done. There's no reason why they can't go to the courts and basically create an executive branch argument here, a branch of government argument here, particularly, for instance, on this slush fund that he created to award his thugs on January 6th. I think it's illegal. I think it's unconstitutional. And I think if Congress basically says, hey, this authority, you cannot appropriate money without Congress's approval. And essentially, the U.S. government has appropriated money without Congress's approval. I do not think this is constitutional. I think this is the mere existence of this fund is unconstitutional. And that without an approval from Congress, that Congress, they're the purse strings. This is taxpayer money being set aside in a fund. Congress had, Bill Cassidy tweeted this the other, you know, new YOLO member of Congress, part of the YOLO. It's so funny you say that, Jim. I've been hearing this in my own house, right? It's sort of like, what do you do with Cassidy and Tillis? Now you're standing up, right? You know,
6: yeah.
5: But better late than never. That's the thing I would just tell everybody. You may be frustrated that they weren't there when you wanted them there. But as I like to tell people all the time, everybody has a line on Trump. We all wish we all shared that same line. But eventually he crosses. What we've learned, I hope, over 10 years is that eventually Trump crosses everybody's line.
4: Yeah, but you don't, I guess what I would say to those people, and I agree with that, you take what you can get. Yeah. You don't have to praise them as principled leaders because all of a sudden.
5: I agree.
4: It's important.
5: Congratulations for seeing the light.
4: Yeah, exactly.
6: That's what, to me, even though I am not a staunch conservative like Thomas Massie, that's the one thing that upset me most is that he does seem to be a principled guy, I think. I mean, maybe there's some horrible things he's done, I don't know about, but it seems he sticks to his guns, and he went down in flames too. It didn't matter to the voters in the Republican Party because we knew by then so much of the corruption that Trump has done. They didn't care, the Republican voters in Kentucky.
4: Hey Chuck, can I change gears? We only have a couple. What's that?
6: I was just going to ask him real quick what he thought about Massie.
5: It is they spent. This is a case where Trump actually put his money where his mouth was.
6: So that was it, money.
5: And so, I mean, you know, just like they did in Indiana. I mean, and remember, in a weird way, losing would have been so much more damaging to Trump than winning, right? He's got to be able to keep this illusion that he controls the party. And I'll say this, no one can deny he doesn't control the party at the moment. He controls the party. Now, what's good for Donald Trump is not necessarily good for elected Republicans, as we were discussing.
4: So we only have a couple minutes left now. I don't know if you remember as far back as this war with Iran we had at one point. You're smart and you study history. You remember this. Is this ever, is Is the Strait ever going to be open? Is there ever going to be any even phony resolution to the nuclear thing? Or does this just get backburnered forever?
5: Well, I mean, is 475 gas backburner, right? Yeah. You know, Trump wants to backburner it. I think Trump has this fantasy that somehow pivoting to Cuba will make... He'll somehow Jedi mind trick out of Iran. Oh, Iran? What? Did you see Cuba? Except Cuba's not going to be as easy as they think it is.
4: What do you mean? Why do you say that?
5: Well, for the same reason Iran hasn't been. Venezuela had people alive in Venezuela remember democracy.
6: Yeah.
5: So there almost was a bureaucracy ready to, mm-hmm. you know, the yeah. function this way. Yeah. It was there. With Iran, what have we learned? 47 years. There are people in power in Iran who have a financial stake in this regime surviving. Well, how about Cuba, which is even further back? And what people don't realize about Cuba is the Cuban military runs the tourism. Why do you think they run the tourism? That's where the money, that's mm-hmm. the only revenue that basically Cuba has, is tourism revenue. And that revenue goes to the military. The military is not nothing, okay? It's not going to be, I'm not going to sit here and say it's, but it's going to be, it's going to be more than a speed bump, is my point. But there are going to be people who have a financial stake in the regime surviving. And when you have a financial incentive, which is exactly what's happening with the IRGC in Iran, trust me, people fight harder.

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2: 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Up next, and the co-host of the new podcast, Dynastic. Coming up after this quick break, Andrea Cabral is going to join us. She's

0: In 1972, five men were arrested at the Watergate complex. The story could have stopped there, but two reporters had greater instincts, including following one shadowy source's instruction.
1: Just follow the money.
0: I'm Jared Bowen. For our next watch party, we're revisiting All the President's Men, the newsroom masterpiece starring Robert Redford and Dustin Hoffman as Woodward and Bernstein. 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
5: 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Before I introduce Andrew Cabral, two pieces of breaking news. One, the commission with all Trump appointees has approved the 250-foot arch in Washington, D.C., but a much, much more important piece of local news, the Globe just reported a few minutes ago. A man I know, Marjorie and I have colossal respect for, Lee Pelton, has just announced through the Globe that he'll be leaving the Boston Foundation in August. You should read the piece, and Lee will be with us soon to talk about his reasons, his legacy, what's next. But in the interim, congratulations for wonderful work there, like at Emerson and everything this guy has ever touched. In any case, joined on Zoom by Andrew Cabral, former sheriff of Suffolk County and former secretary of public safety. Hey there, Andrea.
6: Hi.
5: Hi.
6: Andrea, two police officers that were badly injured on January 6th have filed this lawsuit hoping to block Trump's $1.8 billion slush fund, which some people are calling reparations, certain irony there, to the people that are criminals. Do you think they have any chance? I've heard this like almost impossible.
7: Well, I don't know. It sort of depends on the courts. So, and I'm going to preface everything that I get ready to say by saying what I always say, which is none of this would be happening if Congress was doing its job, because Congress is actually the legislative branch, is actually the check on executive power. And so all of this that's happened to be done or attempted by police officers or by anybody else who's trying to intervene to prevent this wholesale theft from the public fisc from happening, they're all trying to fill the vacuum that's been left by Congress that has abdicated all responsibility for doing its job, the GOP majority in Congress. In any event, as most people know, the judge who was actually hearing this, and I always use air quotes for all of these words, lawsuit by Trump and his sons for $10 billion was clearly very skeptical, for good reason, about whether or not the parties were adverse to one another. It is a absolute necessity that parties in any lawsuit be adverse to one another. And her question, quite rightfully, was, how can the IRS be an adverse party to the head of the executive branch, which controls it? What they did was settle this suit beforehand. And what people should understand about the history of that is that the IRS internal general counsel did what all internal general counsel do. Whenever there's a lawsuit, they filed a 25-

0: five-page memorandum saying that the suit was nonsense, essentially, and that these are the bases for defending against this lawsuit. Obviously, those lawyers were, even though that memo apparently went up the chain, those lawyers' opinion, which is usually not ignored, was ignored. And Todd Blanche, the president's former personal attorney, who is now the acting attorney general on behalf of the people of the United States of America, decided that they would remove this case from the judge's jurisdiction and just simply agree to give Trump what he wanted, which was the slush fund. That's why you have Capitol police officers who were harmed in innumerable ways by this insurrection trying to intervene. And whether or not they have a chance of doing it depends on how a judge or judges interpret both the morality and the rightfulness of this quote-unquote settlement. The notion is that this was not a lawsuit to begin with because they were not adversarial parties. So that, in some ways, presents the problem for these plaintiffs, these Capitol Police officer plaintiffs, whether or not an actual lawsuit ever really existed, or this is just Trump stealing from one of the agencies that he controls. And if that's the case, who has the right to intervene is one of the, among the many questions that any court is going to have to face.
1: You know, Andrew Cabral, one of the reasons, I don't tell you, but I'm just as a transition, that Trump has been able to get away with as much, in my opinion, lawlessness and outrageous behavior is because of the Supreme Court of the United States. And I have to say, I'm so sick of civility when the house is burning down. And yeah. Here is Ketanji Brown Jackson. And she was not uncivil, but she was being honest, which I wish there was more public honesty from those of us on the losing side of almost everything these days. Here is the Supreme Court Associate Justice, Ketanji Brown Jackson, earlier this week in an event in Washington, talking about the speed with which is very unusual, as Andrea will describe, the majority of the Supreme Court decided to implement their gutting of the Voting Rights Act decision. Here's the justice.
2: But the parties who came to us said, please alter your rules so that we can essentially have an advantage in the context of this political dispute. And what I thought is that that should not be something that we should do. Because it would look as though we were doing something unusual. And again, I say this is very unusual.
1: Just stating the facts. And by the way, the sad part of this beyond the decision is that the two other liberal-leaning justices were not part of this disappointment, let me be euphemistic, by Jackson. What do you think about what Jackson had to say? And how do you feel about the whole notion that the traditional historic protocol and politeness and whatever is still in place and from an institution, the Supreme Court, that is seems to be hell-bent on, in my opinion, destroying democracy?
0: I have enormous respect for Justice Jackson, and I am disappointed that the other two Democratic, and I use that in terms of our democracy, Democratic justices did not join in her dissent on that point. I think that civility in the face of a party who wants nothing but the destruction of democracy, when you are a justice of the United States Supreme Court and your job is to uphold the Constitution and democracy, is insane. And I'm not saying that she should be giving a speech and calling people names. I'm saying that whatever she or the other justices need to say should be said with the sort of five-alarm fire attitude that this deserves. To say it calmly makes it seem as though you merely object. There's no such thing as a mere objection to the destruction of democracy in the United States of America. And so I don't understand that. I don't understand the Democrats in Congress not every day taking to the streets and to the floor to decry what's going on. to not have a running tab of today's corruption, to not be using the money that they raise from people to buy airtime, to make sure that the country knows that they are being robbed. Not even a gunpoint, it's just a wholesale daylight robbery in front of everybody, sort of an in-your-face America, we're taking your tax money, that there's all this taxation without representation, and that we are now back in, Jim Crow is back. It is here. It is not coming. It is here. So I don't understand the civility in the face of all of that. And I think that when the history, assuming that there's anyone left to write it, is written about all of this, that one of the things that I think will be where all of this, at one of the places that at whose feet this will be laid will be the failure of people who are in positions of power who agree to defend democracy, their failure to defend it with the zeal that it requires and needs, and the failure of media to prevent the normalization of this by the way that they've been covering everything that's been happening.
1: Agree with everyone.
3: You know, I was just listening to Jared Bowen is talking about All the President's Men, the movie about the Watergate that's he's going to be talking about with his listeners at 2:00 this afternoon, and I kept thinking, God, you know, okay, we had the enemies list, we had the break in there with the Watergate burglars, that was like a tiny, small potatoes versus what we're against now. And remember the nation at that time, we had the hearings and it was the summertime and everybody was listening to the hearings and we were so excited about this corrupt president, Richard Nixon, getting his comeuppance. And look at this.
1: Well, you left out one part of the history.
3: What?
1: After the Supreme Court 9-0 ruling say you got to release the tapes, who was it that went to the Republican president to say you have to resign?
3: Republicans. Other Republicans went to tell him he had to get out of there. But it's just incredible that I don't want to keep repeating myself, but I don't understand people that now vote for Trump, unless it's just racism. That's the only thing I can think about, and that's really not fair because I'm probably not everybody. But how can you vote for this guy like all these people did in these primaries this week? I just don't get it.
0: You can't. It's sort of, I always say to people, you want to give me a reason that you support Donald Trump is the same to me as someone saying, you know, I really disagree with Hitler's position on Jewish people, but good environmental policy, or he's got an economic policy that helps him. You can't reach a point where you cannot make those distinctions if you are voting for someone who is running the criminal enterprise against the people of the United States of America on multiple levels at multiple in multiple different ways. If you say that you can still find a reason to support this person, it is because you agree with what they are doing. You cannot say you like some things or that you don't see how some things are happening and not take responsibility for all of it. We're way past that point. We've been way past that point. And so I say, if you still are a Republican, if you still are voting for all of this nonsense, or you're ignoring it or are indifferent to it, you are complicit in all of it. You want all of it. Whether you want to admit that to yourself or not, you want it. And believe me, there are plenty of people in this country who are happy to admit that this is what they want because they think it's never going to hurt them. And they are as wrong about that as people historically have been wrong about saying, yeah, but it's not going to happen to me. They always come for you at some point. Sometimes just not right away because they need you right now. But at some point, it will come for you. And many people have found out that it did come for them.
1: So, Andrea, can we spend the last few minutes on a good news story? Let's introduce it by playing the most annoying earworm of an ad, maybe in the history of the world. I know that's a grand statement, but I think you'd agree. Here it is.
4: 1-877-CARS-FOR-KIDS.
1: That's enough. People sued in California. And they won around the Cars for Kids ads. What was their claim and what was the ruling, Andrea Cabral?
0: It was a man. The plaintiff was a man who was a retired law enforcement person who had donated his Volvo to 1-877 Cars for Kids.
1: His non-working Volvo, we should say.
0: Which had a fair market value of $250.
1: Yes, that's right, yeah.
0: And he basically, I guess, made the donation based on the commercial, which if you watch the commercial, and I don't think that it has the disclaimer at the bottom telling you exactly what the organization is.
1: No, it's Cars for Kids.
0: You're donating your car to benefit kids. And
3: for the children.
0: Assume if it's running in California, then it must be benefiting disadvantaged kids in California. Apparently, what's behind the charity is a nonprofit, which it's a Jewish organization, and I don't know that this plaintiff had a specific objection to it being a Jewish organization. His objection was that he was not aware that the bulk of it was going to this organization, and it was for overseas work, and that the underprivileged kids were not benefiting from his donating this car. And apparently this organization, I think it's called
1: OORAH, yeah.
0: Yes, and roughly 67% of the money they raise goes to this organization, which has bought a building in Israel and has bought, has helped other causes there. And then 46% goes to administrative costs. So his question was, where is the money that's supposed to be helping underprivileged kids in California? And a court agreed, I think it was a jury trial, agreed and said, it's not. And it's misleading. And there, California, like many states, has laws that say you cannot mislead the potential donor to a charity about where that money is going. Now, 1-877 Cars for Kids says if you go to our website, it tells you exactly what this organization is. I don't know that the website tells you exactly where all of the money goes, but it identifies the organization, and the jury found that that was not enough.
1: Can I just clarify? First of all, it goes to an Orthodox Jewish organization that funds a lot of good things, summer camps, after school stuff, some things you probably, adult matchmaking and some overseas thing. Let's be clear here so that people don't get their you know what in a bundle. If they disclose what the money's going to and you choose to give, good for them, raise billions of dollars. But it clearly, I mean, how many times have you each of us seen this, Mike? 300 million times in our life. I mean, it's everywhere, every day. And the notion that we leave with is that it's cars and other property to benefit kids. And it's a misrepresentation. And all I'm saying, and by the way, the reason we even brought it up, because that's California, is I would hope that people in Massachusetts, New Hampshire, Rhode Island, Connecticut, wherever you're listening to us today, unless you're in Jersey, which is where the charity is based, where they have a weaker case, decide to follow suit and bring a proceeding.
0: I'm just deeply disappointed that the jury didn't find that they had to ban the jingle.
1: And that's the kids, ban the kids, not the beneficiaries, but the performers, who are probably like 80 years old now, by the way. Goodbye, Andrew.
3: Andrew, thank you very much. Andrew, of course, is former sheriff of Suffolk County and Secretary of Public Safety. We say goodbye to those of you for listening, who've been listening on NEPM. Thanks for tuning in. The 413 is on at 3 this afternoon. We're going to keep going here with environmentalist Bill McKibben in Boston. Some good climate change news for a change, and why Massachusetts is lagging behind so many other states that have approved these solar panels for your balconies, which could make a big difference in your electric costs. I'm Marjorie Egan. 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
4: Hey, it's Jim Bradley. I am Marjorie Egan. 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Tomorrow we're going to be back at the Boston Public Library with live music from Deb O'Ray and tech journalist Joanna Stern, who spent the last year having AI doing everything for her, including folding her laundry. The mayor will be with us on the 27th at the library. Hello again, Jim.
5: And by the way, since it's a big day for a lot of people, the last show of Colbert, Eric Deggans, TV critic and beyond for NPR, is going to join us in about 20 minutes. We're joined now, though, via Zoom by environmentalist Bill McKibben. Bill's an author, educator, the co-founder of 350.org, and the founder of thirdact.org. His latest book is Here Comes the Sun, A Last Chance for the Climate and a Fresh Chance for Civilization. Also has a newsletter on Substack that is spectacular, titled The Crucial Years, and writes regularly for The New Yorker. Boy, that is a mouthful. Bill McKibben, it's good to see you. Hi.
6: Good to be with you guys, as always.
4: So, for us too. Bill McKibben, we wanted to do a little good news today, because you had a lot of good news in your piece about uncanny speed. Tell us about these batteries.
6: Well, look, the last two or three years, we've talked an awful lot about solar panels and wind turbines, and we should, because that was a remarkable spurt in their growth. The last few months and the next couple of years, I think the even bigger emphasis is going to be on batteries, because that's what's being installed all of a sudden all over the place, and they've become incredibly cheap. The price down something like 85% in the last 3 or 4 years, and it's making a huge difference. The numbers out of, say, California this year are astonishing. At night, when the sun goes down on the world's fourth largest economy, the biggest source of supply to the electric grid are batteries that spent the afternoon just soaking up excess sunshine. Those batteries didn't exist 3 or 4 years ago, but now, as a result of them and the solar panels, California is using 60% less natural gas than it was 3 years ago to generate electricity. That's the kind of number that helps with climate change and helps with your electric bill.
4: Well, you had this equivalency about the batteries installed over the last 36 incredible. Months, the equivalent of a dozen new nuclear power plants. That's enormous, obviously.
6: In California. And because they're boring things in beige boxes, no one pays much attention. If you'd actually installed 12 nuclear power plants in California over the last 3 years, you guys are media pros. How many stories would there have been about the nuclear renaissance? On and on and on. Batteries are extraordinarily non-sexy, but they're extraordinarily important. They're really kind of the missing piece. Recall, I'm not quite old enough to recall this, but when the automobile was first introduced in this country, there were roughly, in the first few years, roughly equal numbers of electric vehicles and gas-powered cars. And people really figured that the EV would probably triumph for the reasons that that it now does in most of the world: cheaper, so on, fewer moving parts, cleaner, quieter. But the problem was from the beginning that you couldn't get as much range out of a battery as you could out of a tank of gas. And that problem persisted through the 20th century. And it's only now in the last period that we've really made sudden, huge, smashing progress in batteries that will allow them to be an absolute linchpin of systems going forward. And they're getting more and more creative with the different ways that we install them, from the very large grid-scale batteries that we're talking about in California to much more sort of community-scale batteries that are going to help the electric grid, since we have so much trouble building transmission lines, help kind of island big parts of it and make it more stable and versatile. Down to the batteries that people have in their homes. Here in Vermont, the biggest single power plant in the state are the batteries in people's basements that Green Mountain Power, our local utility, can command with a computer to release power at the times of big peak electric use.
5: Can I interrupt this for just 1 second before Marjorie goes on a rant against the Massachusetts legislature? As Bill's talking, I'm trying to figure out, is there anything that I'm better at than Bill McKibben? And I figured out merchandising. If anybody is thinking about, look at this shirt if you're watching on YouTube. Silver Wave Tour, Elders Rising for Climate and Democracy. It's a third act t-shirt, 100% cotton, a mere $25 waiting for you. How'd I do, my friend?
6: Very good, brother.
5: Better than you, I should say. That's for sure. Okay, come on, take it away.
4: So I am going to rant about the Massachusetts legislature. We are the least effective legislature, I believe, in the entire country.
5: Yes, we are.
4: We never get anything done here in Boston.
5: He's kinder than we are when it comes to them, I think.
4: But you talked to us a while ago about these plug-in, put on your balcony solar panels, which apparently other states, Virginia, Maine, Colorado, Maryland, they've okayed them there.
6: Yes.
4: And they're still stuck in committee in Massachusetts, which means they could be there till we're all dead. We should be, calling our legislators or what?
5: Well, explain what they are one more time, Bill.
6: Yes, absolutely. And this is a good chance to try and break the spell of the sacred cod there and see if Hill might get going. Look, at the very bottom of the solar totem pole, the smallest increment of these things is this stuff we're calling balcony solar or plug-in solar. If you've been to Europe in the last 4 or 5 years, you've seen these things. 5 million more Europeans have gone to IKEA and come home for a few hundred euros with a solar panel designed to be usually zip-tied to the balcony railing of their apartment. And on the back is a plug, and you plug it into the wall. No electrician needed. And in return, you get 20%, 25% of the power that your apartment uses. Not everything, but by no means nothing. A way for apartment dwellers and people without easy access to a rooftop to participate in this solar revolution. They have been illegal everywhere in this country, but that's beginning to change. It changed first last year in that progressive bastion, Utah, where the state legislature, on kind of libertarian grounds, made them possible. Then you'll recall Sunday, which we had last September, 500 events across the country, including some beautiful stuff on the common. In the wake of that, we've introduced legislation when I say we, mostly third act, in 28 state legislatures across the country. And I think we're going to have good results out of 10 of them by the end of the spring, which is pretty much unheard of anymore for new legislation going in around the country. One reason is that this makes entirely too much sense. It's completely easy and simple. The second reason is, and here's why it's so crazy that Beacon Hill is holding it up, it doesn't cost the legislature a dime. They're doing is giving people permission basically to use the sunlight that's falling on their balcony. And that should be the easiest call in the world. But of course, you know, nothing is as easy as it should be in our slightly dysfunctional political systems.
5: Can we'll spend one more minute on this in terms of Beacon Hill? Other than the fossil fuel advocates, is there any basis for opposition to this flying through a legislature?
6: I think that the two bases of opposition have been, or not even opposition, but just legislators deciding to wait a year, which is what they always do with things, is there a fire risk? Not really. Trust me, with 5 million of these things installed in Europe, if there were German apartment buildings burning down, I'm pretty sure Fox News would be letting you know. It's not like the Germans are, you know, sort of loosey-goosey about the rules and regulations, you know. In Illinois, the electricians union opposed it and managed to get it delayed for a year because I think they wanted to still be able to send a union electrician to sign off on everything. We should be employing lots of union electricians to install the heat pumps, to build the big solar farms, on and on and on. But I put in one of these in my house in Vermont, somewhat illegally, in January, just to prove it could be done. And I'm not sure what the electrician would have done, because the entire installation was me plugging a plug into the wall.
5: Even so, I can do that.
6: I'm not exactly a, you know, electrical savant, but I was capable of that.
4: And it is a way. People are very concerned about their electric bills. It is, as you say, 25%, but it's something off your electric bill. So there's a lot of concern about these data centers sucking up all sorts of resources. Tell us what you think about data centers.
6: Sure. So we've been working towards, at Third Act, with lots of other people, towards a moratorium on new data center construction. This is the kind of idea that Bernie Sanders put out earlier this year. And as he's put it, the basic thing is we need some way to have some kind of leverage with these guys to bargain with them about how this is all going to take place. The way that we do this can't just be, I'm an oligarch, I want to put up a giant thing in your neighborhood, suck up most of the electricity and half the water, and suck on it, you know, which is basically what we've done so far. And we need some way to get in the way of that. And so that's why I think people are working hard, lots of places, for moratoriums on. That goes, you know, that goes, that avoids a fascinating and deeper conversation that it sounds like you're having part of tomorrow on your show about exactly how much we need AI anyway. I remain agnostic about the usefulness of this and whether or not there's a business model that supports anything like the build-out of data centers that people are currently talking about. There's been some interesting reporting in the last couple of weeks making it clear that far, far fewer of them are actually being built at the moment than people talk about or think, because so far there's not the demand for it. But we know how not to do it, for sure. The case in point is what Elon Musk did in Memphis 2 years ago, when he basically just rented a bunch of the dirtiest diesel generators on the planet, installed them more or less illegally in a, a poor community of color, where they've been polluting the air around the clock in order to run this right-wing weird grok thing that, you know, whose main business seems to be producing, you know, naked pictures of people who don't want it and proselytizing for South African apartheid.
5: By the way, we asked Governor Healey about this when she was here a couple of weeks ago, and if I remember correctly, her major concern, not that she didn't care about some of the issues, you mentioned this too, was that they produce their own energy, essentially.
6: If you're going to do it, I may have told you guys this at some point, but the acronym that's been making the rounds, and it's easy to remember, is if you really want to build a data center, you should Beyonce, bring your own new clean energy. So
5: that's pretty good, actually.
4: I like that.
5: Is that from you, by the way, or you borrowed
6: that
5: from
6: me?
5: You know what is from you? You ever heard this one? Sunlight must travel 93 miles to reach the Earth million. None of these miles go through the Strait of Hormuz. You ever heard that before?
6: I've been getting a fair amount of mileage out of that.
5: You know? I love it, actually.
4: So what about this El Nino?
6: Well, this
4: El Nino. Oh, I'm sorry. Did you want to say something about the Strait of Hormuz? Did I interrupt you?
6: No, I mean, just look. The thing that I said originally to you guys and that I wrote about the day that this war launched is proving to be true. It's driving it home to everyone that it is a dumb idea if you don't have to depend on resources that you can't control. And that's what it means to depend on gas and oil in the modern world. And that goes as it's as true for Massachusetts as it is for Indonesia. You know, Massachusetts doesn't have its own supply of gas and oil. So it's going to be held over literal barrel unless it gets its act together. The El Nino that's coming, Marjorie, looks more and more worrisome with each passing meteorological forecast. It's beginning, people are beginning to say that it may rival in size the biggest El Nino that we know about in the 1870s, which caused, we think, famine deaths on the order of tens of millions of people.
4: Oh.
6: Hopefully that won't happen this time because they didn't know it was coming in the 1870s. They didn't have the systems in place. But you know what? It's not as if we're paying much attention to the fact that we know it's coming. And what do you know? We've pretty much steadily dismantled our systems over the last 2 years for addressing things like global famine. That's what USAID was. And now that it's been shoved into the wood chipper by Mr. Musk, he of the all-seeing AI, this is going to be a grim stretch. And it's grim because it's not that we can't deal with the heat that an El Nino brings. It's that we can't deal with it on top of the heat that we've already added to the system by warming the planet. This is going to take temperatures higher than they've ever been in human history. And that means more of the predictable chaos and bedlam that we see with the high temperatures around us, the fire and floods. But it's also going to mean ongoing and increasing damage to basic physical systems. I know we've talked about this before, but the news about what's happening in the great currents of the Atlantic 10 miles off to the east of your studio are continue to be terrifying and the kind of thing that responsible leaders and responsible citizens would be having at the very top of their agenda.
5: You know, Bill,
4: we only have
5: a minute left, and we were going to talk about your heartbreaking piece about the gutting of the Forest Service. But with your, I really urge people to read it. Instead, could you spend, our obsession is this corruption thing from the $1.8 billion slush fund, the IRS deal. Could you give us 60 seconds of your reaction the last 2 days?
6: I sure can. And this is one of the things we're working on hard at Third Act, because our brief is democracy and climate. I thought about that $1.8 billion slush fund, and I went back and did a little research. Some of your listeners might be old enough to recall that in the year 1952, Richard Nixon, running for vice president, ran into big trouble because there was a slush fund assembled by some wealthy Californians to help him. The only way he stayed on the ticket was with the famous Checkers speech.
4: That's right. Oh, gosh.
5: Checkers was his dog.
4: His dog.
5: For those who don't know.
6: That's right.
5: Yeah, go ahead.
6: You know what the size of that slush fund was?
4: What?
6: $18,000, exactly 1/100,000th the size of the slush fund that the Trumps just assembled for themselves and their most violent supporters. That gives you, when people talk about the unprecedented scale of corruption that we're seeing now, 100,000 times larger than Richard Nixon, who was the previous holder of sleaziest president we know about, is a pretty good, you know, gives you a pretty good metric for just how bad this is. And, I mean, we could do this all day, but that $1.8 billion, applied, say, to USAID is just the thing you need to deal with, say, the Ebola outbreak now cresting across the Uganda-Congo frontier. So this kind of despicable stuff has such real-world consequences that it just, and there are times when I get depressed and sad, and this is one of them, which makes it all the better that the Red Sox managed to reel off
5: three in a row in Kansas City.
6: So at least we've got something to give
5: us. Capless, though, today. I was very disappointed. Bill McKibben, as always, we really appreciate your time.
4: Thank you so much for being with us. We appreciate your time and all your great writing. We've been speaking with Bill McKibben, author, educator, co-founder of 350.org, founder of thirdact.com. That's the part where the elders are rising.
5: Thirdact.org,
4: You're right. Thirdact.org.
5: Yeah.
4: His latest book is Here Comes the Sun, A Last Chance for the Climate and Fresh Chance for Civilization. He's got a great newsletter on Substack called The Crucial Years, and he writes regularly for The New Yorker. Okay, after this quick break, I'm going to talk with NPR's critic at large, Eric Deggans, on the career of Stephen Colbert. You may know his last show on CBS is tonight. We're going to ask about Colbert, what he's done, and what do you think of him? I'm Marjorie Egan. He's Jim Browdy. 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
5: 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In October of 2005, obviously more than 20 years ago, Stephen Colbert took to Comedy Central as host of something called The Colbert Report.
8: Because you're looking at a straight shooter, America. I tell it like it is. I calls them like I sees them. I will speak to you in plain, simple English. And that brings us to tonight's word. Truthiness.
5: Of course, Colbert went on to host, take over CBS Late Show from David Letterman in 2015, hosting until the final episode, which I hope you know is tonight. Show was canceled allegedly for cost reasons, but I am guessing that calling CBS's $16 million payment to the Trump Library a big fat bribe may have hastened that. Joining us now on the line from Washington is Eric Deggans. He's NPR's critic at large and the night chair in journalism and media ethics at Washington and Lee University in Virginia. You can also subscribe to his great Substack, ericdeggans.substack.com. Eric, great to see you. Welcome.
9: Hey, thanks so much for having me. Yeah. Thanks so much for all the plugs.
5: Well, yeah. That's why we're here.
9: I feel like I'm on Colbert.
4: That's right. Wouldn't that have been great to be on Colbert? But, you know, he may do something else. He's 62. He certainly could go on and do something else.
5: What do you think?
4: Well, I don't know. He could retire. I don't know what his plans are. But in any case, let's talk about what he's meant to TV to date, with his last show being tonight and his long career on TV.
9: Well, of course, at this point, he's the highest rated late night show on network television. And I think he sort of moved to the front of the pack by being authentic and being himself and leaning into this criticism of hypocrisy and corruption that he saw embodied in President Trump and his administration in particular. Of course, he joked about Biden. He was on the air, during points when Biden was president. But, you know, we've come to know Stephen Colbert as a deeply moral guy. He's devoutly religious. He's very family oriented. And he seems to be all these things that, that Donald Trump is not. And so it kind of makes sense that, you know, in an era where people are wanting authenticity, they're wanting people to be honest about how they feel about things, and they're turning to these shows to help them process all the crazy stuff that's happening in politics and American life right now, it would just make sense that Colbert would lean into that and would talk about the issues the way he's been talking about them.
5: How did he change television, Eric Deggans?
9: Well, I mean, the thing about Colbert is that he's such a singular figure. It's hard to know if anybody else can do what he did. And part of this is remembering how he really came to fame, which was, you know, he was a correspondent on The Daily Show, and he developed this character of what he called a quote-unquote high-status idiot. Mm-hmm. You know, that's right. A cable TV news anchor who didn't know anything but thought he knew everything. And he played that guy as a character into a spinoff show called The Colbert Report, which you mentioned earlier. And he did that for 9 years. He played a character for 9 years. He interviewed all his guests in character. He testified before a congressional subcommittee in character.
5: We were talking
9: He did the White House Correspondents' Dinner in character. You know, it's an incredible feat of acting and performance and improv. And that brought him to prominence to the point where, you know, he was asked to take over The Late Show. Now, when he did The Late Show, he did a much more conventional sort of late night show. But by being himself, the very smart, very grounded guy that he is, I think he created a unique show. But the real place where he blazed a path was playing this character at a time when cable anchors like Bill O'Reilly and Sean Hannity were rising to prominence and completely capturing and satirizing that in a completely unique way that no one else had done before or since.
5: You know, Eric, Marjorie and I had both forgotten that testimony in front of the Judiciary Subcommittee where he testified in character on immigrant farm workers. The best part, which we had totally forgotten, is there were a couple of congresspeople who thought it was real.
4: Yeah.
5: Who thought he... Yeah. I mean, it's just...
9: Well, that was a great thing. I mean, that was also the great thing about the White House Correspondents' Dinner.
5: Yeah.
9: It was like everybody who got the joke that he was playing a character who was parodying and satirizing the things that he was claiming to love and support. People who got that, you know, that turn thought it was brilliant. And people who took him at face value thought he did a terrible job. And you know, I don't, you know, who knows how true this is, but also there was reporting to suggest that Tom DeLay, who was a major Republican leader in Congress at the time, thought Colbert was actually a right-wing pundit and included him in a fundraising email. So, you know, you can't make this stuff up, but it's so much more delicious when it actually happens.
5: So, Eric, you don't know me well enough to know that I'm a low-road kind of guy. And the reason I say...
9: I can guess that.
5: Okay, fine.
9: I can guess that.
5: The reason I'm saying
9: I'm
5: that
9: surprised.
5: To you is that Colbert has totally taken the high road.
9: Yeah.
5: In his final, 3 days of his...
9: It is completely frustrating, isn't it?
5: I was going to not say that, but it is to a great degree.
9: Absolutely.
5: What have you thought of the first 3 days, and what are you thinking tonight is going to be like? We don't know who the guests are, if they're guests. We have no idea what tonight is.
9: Yeah, we don't know. I've been writing little capsule reviews for NPR.org.
5: Yeah,
9: so for anybody who really cares to read my thoughts in depth, you can go to NPR.org. I wrote one last night about last night's show. And the sense that I have is that Colbert is holding back in some weird way. And, you know, you really get the sense. I've seen, you know, I've read his New York Times interview. I've watched his interview with People.com. That's on YouTube. I've seen some of the press he's done. And there's a real sense that he's trying to manage himself so that everybody can kind of bring in the show for a landing in a way that they can be proud of. And I understand that. But his audience is angry and sad and disappointed and frustrated. And he refuses to channel very much of that energy in the shows that he's doing. And so I think they all feel awkward and weird in a certain way. Now, this, of course, is a situation that rarely happens. You know, maybe, I can't remember, but maybe Conan O'Brien kind of knew that his time was up on The Tonight Show before he stopped doing the shows. And certainly, I think David Letterman knew he was leaving NBC, but still did episodes of Late Night on NBC. But there's rarely a situation where a performer is expected to perform for months and months and months, knowing that they've already been fired.
4: Yeah.
9: and so, you know, I give him that grace, and I don't want to be too critical, but I do feel these shows that we've seen this week, you can feel the audience's hunger. They really, really want him to channel their anger and disappointment, and he refuses to do very much of that. Now, we'll see what happens tonight. One of the things that I thought was interesting, last night, he had this cavalcade of celebrities who he seemed to have some connection with, each read a question from his Colbert questionnaire, this 15-question exercise that he often visits on other celebrities. And we didn't see Neil deGrasse Tyson there, even though Colbert has often said that he's his most favorite guest. Mm-hmm. So I have a hunch that maybe we'll see him tonight. But other than that, I have no idea what we're going to see.
4: You know, one of the things I thought was interesting, a person for Time, Rebecca Soffer, who I guess worked with him on the Colbert Report, yeah. and her mother died in a car crash very suddenly. And she talked about Colbert handling grief issues. People may know his father and two brothers were killed in a car crash when he was quite young. I think he was only 10 years old.
9: Yeah.
4: But she said in this piece how he managed to talk about grief in a way that's unusual on television. And the line that got me was the point that she said, his point wasn't to elevate grief into something holy, it was to let it exist alongside everything else. And I thought that was a very insightful thing, because usually people want to rush through that kind of stuff, you know what I mean?
9: Right.
4: And he has done that, because of course the tragedy he experienced as a young boy, and watching his mother, I think they had like 11 kids or something, trying to go on as single mom.
9: Right. And you know, one of the things, so I also had this appreciation of Colbert's legacy that aired on Morning Edition this morning, and it's on NPR.org too if you want to listen to it. I talked about how he's constantly evolved to meet the moment. So when cable TV news was kind of in ascendancy, and you had all these high status idiots saying all this crazy stuff on punditry shows, he created that character and embodied it in the Colbert Report. As people demanded more authenticity from the people who talk to them, as influencers rise, as there's this sense that they want to see people speaking authentically to the camera, and there's not a lot of tolerance for somebody like Johnny Carson, who was smooth and articulate and friendly on camera, but could be, very different off camera. There's less tolerance for that. So we're seeing Colbert be his full self, and the great thing about that is that he seems to be a truly remarkable person.
5: I agree.
9: You know, he's intelligent and empathetic, and that's another way that he is completely different than our president. And I think why they came into opposition. It wasn't just that it was his job as a satirist to make fun of whoever's in power. I think personally, he's very empathetic and doesn't have a lot of tolerance for bullies.
4: Yeah.
9: And that's who we have in the White House right now. And I think, that's the thing that unites him and Jimmy Kimmel and John Oliver and Seth Meyers, and to a lesser extent, Jimmy Fallon, who's been the least critical. But all of those guys have a low tolerance for bullies, and they all feel like they're jesters whose job it is to make fun of people in power, especially people in power who abuse that power. So that's, so all those people, there's critics out there who say, Colbert could have gotten a bigger audience if he wasn't so political. I think that's hogwash. I think nowadays people would not tolerate someone not expressing their political views or being themselves on camera. And if Colbert's going to be himself, he's going to be in opposition to Donald Trump, because that's who he is. And if you look at the viewership for all of these shows and you put it together, everybody likes to tout this guy, Greg Gutfeld, who's on Fox News. Mm-hmm. But if you look at who shows up for Colbert, who shows up for Kimmel, who shows up for Jimmy Fallon, who shows up for Seth Meyers, all these people in late night who are kind of airing against each other in similar time slots, there's way more people. I think probably twice the viewership that Gutfeld gets when he, and his show airs 90 minutes earlier when more people are watching television. So it's a false dichotomy, right? What Colbert is doing is what the audience wants. And the thing that makes everybody suspicious about how the show is ending is that CBS doesn't seem to have, or Paramount doesn't seem to have done anything to try to pare down the cost of the show or figure out if there was an economic way to do it and to hold on to their star, who isn't just the star of that show, but was for a while, a long while, the face, one of the faces of the network. He used to show up at their advertising upfronts in New York City and host them and talk to advertisers on behalf of CBS. There's a lot more to that job than just getting ratings at 11:30, and Paramount has sort of thrown all that away and ended a 30-year franchise, you know, combining Letterman and Colbert's tenures, to lease that space to a guy who's going to fill it with content that's not as good. And it's frustrating to fans of comedy, and it's frustrating to fans of Colbert.
5: Here's hoping for the low road. Hey, Eric Deggans.
9: There's always hope for you, my friend.
5: I'm open. It's great to see you.
4: Thank
5: Thanks
4: you,
5: so
4: Eric.
5: Much.
9: When they go low, Jim
5: I
9: goes
5: go
9: low.
5: Lower. Exactly. Be
9: I
5: well.
9: I guess that too.
5: Take care, Eric. See
4: Eric
5: you soon.
4: Deggans,
5: really
4: thank you very it. Much, Eric. Eric Deggans is NPR's critic at large, the night chair in journalism and media ethics at Washington and Lee University in Virginia. You can subscribe to his Substack, ericdeggans.substack.com. Thank you so much to Eric Deggans. After this quick break, it is Am I the A-Hole Day? This involves a preachy vegan who got busted
5: this is a good one.
4: For sneaking a juicy bacon burger every Monday at his local bar. Should he be outed by his family? I'm Marjorie Egan. He's Jim Browdy. 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
2: 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And the Massachusetts Teachers Association, working together to ensure that all students have the resources they need to succeed. 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
5: 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Today's Am I the A-Hole predicament comes from Carolyn Hax's Washington Post advice column, featuring, I'll be a little quieter back there, Marjorie, featuring a woman fed up with her sister-in-law's husband's preachy veganism. She refers to him as a high horse moral blowhard. I don't know what's wrong with that, but that's what she says. He insists on making this woman cook special meals for him at every family gathering. But she has a secret weapon potentially up her sleeve. She saw this guy at a local pub, and what was he eating at the local pub, Marjorie?
4: A bacon cheeseburger.
5: Exactly. And she asked a restaurant staff member about him and was told he's a Monday regular when the burgers are half price. We actually, thanks to the staff, by the way, Marjorie and I didn't do this, we actually have obtained footage of the guy who eats the cheeseburger and claims he's a vegan. Here he is at the bar on every Monday night.
13: I would like to buy a burger.
5: That's him. That's right. So the phone and text lines are open. Is he being a jerk for hiding his true meal plan from his family? Or is this woman a jerk for wanting, or at least discussing, whether she should out him in front of the family? And by the way, while we're on the topic of special menus, veganism, pescatarianism, ovo-lacto, whatever it is, gluten-free, whatever. At what point does entertaining become a professional catering business? Are you ever in the right to just say, bring your own damn food if you don't eat the normal stuff we're doing? 877-301-8970. Who's the a-hole? The host who is upset about having to make special meals for special requests, or the special meal requester, who admittedly in this case is a bit of a fraud. The number is 877-301-8970. Now, by the way,
4: the one she called the high horse moral blowhard.
5: Right, I said that. Yeah, and yeah. So let me just say, the commenters on the story, for the most part, said that she should take the high road. She shouldn't out him. Just deal with it. He is what he is. And I have to say, I am totally in the turn the other cheek kind of position on this. I am. I mean, don't bring it up and cause turmoil in the family.
4: You have never turned the other cheek once in all the 20-something plus or almost going on 30 years I've known you.
5: Well, I used to turn it a lot before I knew you, so I stopped turning it about 30 years ago, but I'm going to start doing it again. Who's the a-hole here?
4: The
5: woman who's upset because he makes special requests and he's a fraud, or the fraudster who makes the special requests. Maybe he only eats cheeseburgers on Monday night because they're half price and he's a vegan other than that. Okay. How do you know?
4: He's on his, as we said, high horse moral blowhard, probably giving everybody a speech about how great it is to be a vegan at all these
5: virtue
4: family dinners.
5: Virtue signaling, she says.
4: Virtues, that's right. She's the one that has to host all these dinners with that he comes to. So he's insisting she make a special vegan meal for him.
5: Because he eats vegan.
4: Because he insists that he has to eat vegan. Well, every Monday night, he's out getting a cheeseburger.
5: You know what he is? He's a six-day-a-week vegan.
4: A bacon cheeseburger.
5: Yeah.
4: I mean, I
5: you know, we play the same sound every day for everything, no matter what you're doing. What is that?
4: I think she says to him, hey, I saw you. I would have walked right over to
5: the guy. You'd out the guy?
4: I would go over to the guy at the bar and say, okay, I have had to make 75 vegan meals as a special thing for you at all the holiday festivities where I'm already cooking. She's a vegetarian, so she's already cooking the vegetarian meal,
5: which is not vegan, as we've learned, whatever she's doing.
4: And saying, you know, obviously you can eat a cheeseburger here every other Monday night, so if you come to my house, I mean, it's a lot of trouble to go to the vegan. Well, if you can eat a cheeseburger Monday night, I'm not cooking the special
5: you
4: vegan
5: You are
4: here.
5: Obviously a pro-conflict kind of person. I, as you know, have spent most of my

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1: Vegan, I only eat plant-based stuff. I'm not going to eat any of that horrible meat or any of that other. Vegan can't eat cheese and milk and all these things, right?
2: So if anyone ever comes to your house and they have special meal requests, do you accommodate them?
1: Yes.
2: Okay, so
1: because
2: he wants her to accommodate them.
1: They do it for a reason. There are people that are gluten-free.
2: Okay.
1: If they're gluten-free, they
2: fine,
1: get sick.
2: Fine.
1: So that's why you would accommodate them.
2: You have
1: them.
2: No idea how to make a gluten-free dish.
1: I do. You can go to the store.
2: And what do you get?
1: They have gluten-free pasta. They have gluten-free
2: You make that for
1: crops.
2: People?
1: No, I buy it, Jim. Oh. I buy it. And then you have the people that with the allergies, you know, the peanut allergies or the nut allergies.
2: Sure.
1: Of course, because they're going to get very sick. Mm-hmm. This guy.
2: He's a vegan.
1: He's not going to get
2: sick. He's mostly a vegan. He's not a total vegan.
1: Down a rare, we don't really know if it's rare, but I suspect it's a rare bacon.
2: 50% off. 50% off on Monday.
1: Okay, let's
2: go to Tracy.
1: Let's take some calls.
2: Tracy and Beverly, who's the a-hole? Welcome to the show. Hi.
3: Oh my gosh. Thank you so much for taking my call.
2: Of course.
3: A long time. I had to dial in on my lunch break. I've been a vegetarian and then for 45 years and a vegan for the past 20 years.
2: Wow.
3: And I would say he is definitely the a-hole because, you know, ethically, I mean, I'm offended that he's saying he's a vegan and he's not.
1: Exactly.
3: So I'm offended by that.
2: Tracy,
1: exactly.
2: Tracy, and I don't know you that well, but you've never snuck in a cheeseburger on a half-price night?
3: Never.
2: Never?
3: Never would do it. I grew up on a farm and my family slaughtered the animals for meat for us to eat. And when I was 14, I said, I'll never eat an animal again.
1: Oh
3: my cow was served to me and it was traumatic. And so that was the end of that. And no, I don't even do meat substitutes because people say, oh, like, it's too much like meat. I don't need to eat meat.
2: So, can I tell you something? That was not only an excellent first call, but I totally admire
1: call.
2: You. Call us again, Tracy.
1: That's
2: Thanks
1: a great
2: so much
1: call.
2: For your call.
1: Okay.
2: 14, she
1: guy,
2: stopped eating meat.
1: And
2: 14,
1: and she has
2: she a, cared
1: and she
2: about the animals.
1: Has a value and respect
2: she
1: about
2: does.
1: It. This guy is a total fraud, obviously.
2: It's not a total
1: Gina
2: fraud.
1: Marlboro,
2: he's a fraud on Monday nights.
1: The guy's an a-hole, total fraud. He just wants to control others. Oh, says Pamela, listen to this one. I'm a vegan. I have a friend who's a vegan.
2: Yeah.
1: Insufferable. She's always sending
2: that's
1: me
2: not nice.
1: She's always sending me slaughterhouse videos.
2: That's brutal. Let's go.
1: He's a hypocrite and he is the a-hole, says Pamela.
2: Okay. Oh, by the way, I didn't know this.
1: Long
2: Zoe,
1: time
2: excuse
1: vegan.
2: Me. Wait. Zoe, did you know this? Our colleague. I am a vegetarian. She never told us this part, except for the 1 week a year when I go to Greece or it's Greek Easter or my at my parents' place and they make lamb. She a fraud?
1: No.
2: Why?
1: No.
2: She eats lamb and she claims
1: she's
2: a vegetarian.
1: Not, she's not on her moral high horse claiming that she's above all those people who would dare eat
2: that's
1: lamb.
2: That's your opinion.
1: I mean, that's absolutely, she's not.
2: Andrew,
1: she's not. Listen to this. I'm
2: Andrew,
1: a long time
2: a
1: vegan.
2: Second.
1: I think she should out him. He needs to eat crow. That's from Karen K.
2: Crow is actually meat.
1: Very delicious.
2: Yeah, I've had crow. It's good. Crow burger. Thank you for the whatever these. Andrew in Watertown. Hello. It was half price. You're going to pass it up? Andrew, I'm sorry. Marjorie's talking over you. She'll stop. Go
1: sorry.
2: Ahead, Andrew.
1: Sorry,
2: go ahead.
1: Andrew.
4: All right. Thanks for taking the time.
2: Of course.
1: Sure.
4: So I think it's a little more nuanced. I side with Jim here.
2: Thank you.
4: So a lot of times I think it's easier to say vegan or vegetarian rather than getting into a more kind of nuanced opinion.
2: Exactly.
4: I got one personal example and one from a friend.
2: Yeah.
4: You know, for myself, I try to limit eating a lot of meat, especially red meat, because of the ethics. And so oftentimes, you know, if given an option, I'll pick the vegetarian rather than the red meat because
2: exactly.
4: A lot of times it's the cheapest burger that someone got.
2: I like
4: a
2: that.
4: A roll of them from Costco.
2: I like that.
4: You know, I don't want to eat a sad cow. but then another buddy of mine has high blood pressure, and so he'll have one cheat day a week. And basically, you know, his wife's cooking, he's cooking just kale and tofu and all this crap that looks terrible, excuse my language. But he's doing it for dietary reasons.
2: Well,
4: it's a lot easier to say, you know, vegan than explain that to someone.
2: That, Andrew, that was a beautiful,
1: that was
2: well
1: lovely.
2: Thought out call. And
1: that
2: by
1: was
2: the way,
1: sort of thing that you would never do. Jim is trying to take the other cheek
2: no,
1: and take the high ground.
2: And by the way,

0: in furtherance of what Andrew is saying, I am a vegan one day a week or a half day a week when I'm not eating cheeseburgers and ribeye.
1: Yeah.
0: And lamb chops.
1: Okay. Well, I think there seems to be consensus among the listeners that she should just shove a bacon cheeseburger right in front of him the next time he comes to the house. And just, you know, he doesn't want to eat it.
2: You hear that sound?
0: Oh. Just put them in your bag. Let's go to Paul in Pawtucket. Mm-hmm. Welcome to the show, Paul. How are you?
3: Good, good, yeah. Hey, so who hasn't fallen off their diet? I mean, I think the woman should mind her own business.
0: Wow.
3: But before you hang up, I mean, Jim, I want to ask you a question. Yeah. Did I see you at the Golden Corral? I thought I saw you at the Golden Corral.
1: Golden Corral.
3: And the Neanderthal kind of rib roast.
0: One of my dreams in life is to go to the Golden Corral, but I haven't been there yet. What is the Golden Corral, Paul? I'll tell you if I've been. What is it?
3: It's where the busloads of people go to have a buffet.
0: Oh, no, but you know the one where I haven't been there, but you know where we are going to? We've been talking about this since we used to work with the Andelmans. What's that place in Rhode Island where you go, where you get 90 minutes
1: God.
0: And whole teams of football players go?
1: Oh, God, what's it called?
0: I haven't, but when I go, I'll let you know. Thank you very much for the call. Zoe just asked if you meant the Golden Banana.
1: Not the Golden Banana.
0: By the way, even though I did go with Marjorie once when she was writing a column, I barely knew her.
1: Reporting.
0: I went to the Golden Banana. And as I've said many times, but I'll say for new listeners, she wanted me there so she was safe. And when I got there, it was a little scary, and I had to go to the men's room. This is a true story. And I was so scared, I asked her to stand outside the men's room. Well, I was there to protect her, and she stood outside the men's room to make sure I was not assaulted.
1: Oh, yeah.
0: The Nordic, or the something in Rhode Island.
1: Oh, the Nordic Track? That's not
0: it. The Nordic Track, Marjorie. And they have lobster and, like, prime rib.
1: And don't they have to limit you to an hour and a half or something
0: minutes.
1: Like that?
0: 90 minutes. Yeah, and they weigh you when you go in. Nancy in Arlington, you're next. Who's the a-hole?
4: Okay.
0: Yeah,
4: so,
0: please.
4: I've called before.
0: Yeah.
4: You often tell me I'm a good person, Jim, so I expect similar feedback. And
0: well, let me I'll decide
4: today.
0: At the end of the call. Go ahead.
4: Okay, right. So, you know, it's not like there's some evangelist minister going to a brothel, right? And also I would argue that there aren't really that many psychologically well put together, you know, integrated moral people who win through shame. It just doesn't work. I like Marjorie's idea, but I would soften it a little bit. I would actually shift the responsibility back to him instead of being punitive and saying something like, I have a dilemma. This is what I've observed. This is how it landed with me. What should we do about this? I don't really want to continue cooking special meals for you. And then take it over to him and give him a chance to do the right thing and redeem himself.
0: Guess what I'm going to say,
1: lovely, Nancy.
0: Guess what I'm going to say about you.
1: She's a good person.
0: You're a good person.
1: She's a good person.
0: Yet again,
1: that's lovely.
0: Nancy, you are a good person. Thank you for the call. Here's an honest texter. Mm-hmm. Is Jim okay? Will someone check his blood pressure? The pontificating vegan is obviously, capital letters, the a-hole. He should be outed and should apologize for all the meals he's forced others to make for his phony diet restrictions. Being a true vegan isn't easy and wish I could handle it myself. Ted in Marshfield, P.S., check on Jim. I am worried. So, I'm worried too, Ted.
1: I think it's the moral blowharding stuff that drives her crazy, and that she's expected by this guy to cook a special vegan meal every. I think she wouldn't care if he brought his own or he made it easier for her.
0: Probably, no, I think so. But and you should. I mean, the truth of this beyond who's the a-hole, you should rather than inconveniencing the host, bring your own stuff if whatever. By the way, she uses the term virtue signaling. As I said, who's the first person we ever heard that from?
1: Charlie Baker. Remember what context he said?
0: Riding the T.
1: Someone
0: in
1: asked
0: our
1: him
0: studio.
1: Why he never rode the T.
0: Yeah.
1: And he
0: used an expression. We
1: said
0: both said we'd never heard it before.
1: Signaling.
0: Yeah.
1: Yeah.
0: In any case, Heather in Cambridge, you have a minute. Hi, Heather. Go.
5: Hi. Sorry to say that I would go underground, not just lower. I think that this is so obnoxious and it's very unfair and it's not honest. So I would go to the pub on the night of the family meal if I were the host, and I would get his usual burger and I would bring it to him and serve it to him and then let him explain or let him explode. And then I would say, well, this is how they said you like it.
0: By the way, our whole team is
1: love
0: that, Heather. They're
1: That's
0: all with
1: perfect.
0: You, our whole colleague group here. Loved it. Heather, thank you. Great ending to this really important discussion.
1: Yeah, and you knew who was the a-hole there, Jim.
0: No. I mean, it's one day a week, one meal. It's half price. By the way, this is a woman who's not focusing on the half price. I tell her all the time when I go to Whole Foods in my neighborhood, they have all these 50% off things. Yep. What do you say to me? You practically weep that they don't have the 50%
1: off
0: items. They only have
1: 20% off when I go to the same Whole Foods.
0: So don't be a fraud yourself.
1: Yeah, I'm not going to drive 20 miles to get the 50% off.
0: I would drive to Ohio to get the 50% off. Ohio.
1: Okay, thank you for listening to another edition of Boston Public Radio 89.7. 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Tech journalist Joanna Stern on her new book, I Am Not a Robot, My Year Using AI to Do Almost Everything. This is very clever. We're going to ask her how she manages to get her AI chatbot to fold her T-shirts, Jim. And then two parents at the Cross School in the South End, they're trying to organize to save their school community after news the school would close during this financial mismanagement mess, and they've got their kids there. Our crew is Zoe Matthews, Nicole Garcia, Hannah Loss, Ariana Gonzalez. Our stream team, Colin Cockrell and Bill Francis. Our engineer is John the Claw Parker. Our executive producer is Jamie Bologna. Stay tuned to the Curiosity Desk, starting right after us here in 89.7 GBH, and the Culture Show with Jared Bowen, which starts at 2. He'll be joined by comedian Billy Eichner, ahead of a show at the Wilbur Theater.
0: Can I just say one thing before we go? For people I know, a lot of people have a tough time, of course, the groceries and gas and that sort of thing. If I may end the show in response to them, to quote our president, it's peanuts. So obviously, nothing to worry about.
1: Okay.
0: See you tomorrow.
1: See
0: hopefully
1: you tomorrow
0: at the library.
1: Thank
0: Be
1: you for
0: there.
1: Tuning
0: Bye.
1: In. Bye.
0: See ya.
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3: I'm Edgar B. Herwick III. Today on the Curiosity Desk, we begin with reflections on Monday's shooting at a mosque in San Diego. Experts at the Critical Internet Studies Institute say the attackers were copying a playbook laid out on online message boards. So what role does the internet play in fostering hate, and is there a role it can play in preventing future violence? Then on Monday, we discussed a root challenge of our housing crisis, building more houses. One thing that could simplify the process, 3D printers, though probably not the ones you're picturing. And we end the hour celebrating the 12th International Philatelic Exhibition in town right now. Philatelic, you ask? I'll give you a hint. With a little thievery, you could mail thousands of letters and enrage countless collectors. One of them joins us. It's all ahead this hour on the Curiosity Desk.
4: Live from NPR News in Washington, I'm Kristen Wright. Washington is stepping up its pressure campaign against the Cuban government. Former President Raul Castro's criminal indictment in the U.S. is an escalation of President Trump's push for regime change. Secretary of State Marco Rubio said today, Cuba poses a national security threat and a negotiated peaceful agreement between the U.S. and Havana isn't likely right now. He wouldn't reveal to reporters how the U.S. government plans to bring Fidel Castro brother Raul into custody.
5: I'm not going to talk about how we're going to get him here. If we were trying to get him here, why would I say to the media what our plans are about that? I know you have to ask, but why would I answer that? The bottom line, there's a lot. He's, at that point, he becomes a fugitive of American justice. And, well, you know, if there's an announcement, I'm probably, we'll tell you afterwards, not before.
4: Rubio was speaking in Florida on his way to a NATO foreign ministers meeting in Sweden. Raul Castro is charged with murder in connection to the 1996 downing of two civilian aircraft operated by the Miami-based exile group Brothers to the Rescue. Four Cuban Americans were killed. NPR's Ryan Lucas reports.
6: The administration has been ramping up pressure on Cuba since early January after the successful U.S. military operation to capture Venezuela's president, Nicolas Maduro, and bring him to the U.S. to face narco-terrorism charges. Since then, the administration has ordered a blockade of Cuba. That's cut off fuel shipments. Cuba's economy is in free fall. The CIA director just visited the island for talks, and now we have this Castro indictment. Castro is 94 years old. He's not in U.S. custody, but of course, the shadow of that Maduro raid hangs over all of this. Blanche was asked yesterday how far the U.S. would go to get its hands on Castro. He said there's a warrant out for his arrest. He expects Castro will show up on his own, or as Blanche put it, by another way.
4: NPR's Ryan Lucas reporting. On Capitol Hill, the House of Representatives is expected to vote later today on a resolution to end the war with Iran. The pharmaceutical company Eli Lilly is studying a next-generation obesity drug. It's not on the market yet, but new study results show it helped people lose more weight than the obesity injections and drugs already on the market. NPR's Sydney Lupkin reports.
7: Eli Lilly is researching retatrutide. Unlike Wegovy and Zepbound, which target the GLP-1 hormone, this new drug works on three hormones, GLP-1, GIP, and glucagon. The company says that in the clinical trial, people taking it for 80 weeks lost an average of more than 70 pounds at the highest dose. That's compared with 5.5 pounds for the patients taking a placebo over the same time period. And people taking Eli Lilly's experimental drug lost more weight than people taking Zepbound or Wegovy over a similar time period in other studies. Common side effects were similar to other GLP-1 drugs, including nausea and other gastrointestinal issues. Eli Lilly has not yet submitted retatrutide for Food and Drug Administration approval. Sydney Lupkin, NPR News.
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8: Good afternoon with the latest from the GBH newsroom in Boston. I'm Craig Lamolt. A Boston police officer has been charged with manslaughter in connection with the deadly shooting of a carjacking suspect in Roxbury earlier this year. GBH's Diana Dami has the details.
9: Boston police officer Nicholas O'Malley has been indicted by a grand jury for involuntary manslaughter in Suffolk Superior Court on Wednesday. Investigators found evidence that O'Malley was not acting in proper self-defense or defense of another, according to a police report. O'Malley's attorneys have said they plan to argue that he was acting in self-defense and defending his partner when he shot and killed the suspect, Stevenson King Jr., in March. Civil rights lawyer Ben Crump, who is representing the King family, said the family deserves the full truth about what happened to King and a justice system willing to fully examine every decision that led to his death. Diana Dame, GBH News.
8: Hampshire College in Amherst, which is slated to close after the fall semester, has begun to market its campus for sale. NEPM's Adam Frenier reports.
10: No asking price has been made public. In a letter to the Hampshire College community, the school says it is open to selling individual parcels of land or the entire campus, which totals nearly 800 acres in both Amherst and Hadley. Three prospective buyers have expressed interest in buying the campus. Two of them said they plan to maintain higher education activities. Also, two conservation groups are working as a team to preserve open space on the property. When Hampshire announced its closure last month, Amherst Town Manager Paul Bockelman said he expected a robust community discussion about the fate of the land.
8: That's Adam Frenier for Connecting the Commonwealth. This is GBH.
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0: 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I'm Edgar B. Herwick III. 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We're back at the Boston Public Library live tomorrow, so join us if you can. As for now, well, as news began to trickle in around Monday's attack on the Islamic Center of San Diego, it became pretty clear that the act of violence was, in many ways, a product of the internet. The two teenage perpetrators were following a playbook, a script, manifesto and all, that experts say we've seen before, circulated and celebrated in loose online networks. In understanding how Monday's shooting could happen, how two boys could become so violently radicalized, the question, can we begin to understand a way through this? In studio now to discuss, we're joined by Joan Donovan. Joan's the founder of the Critical Internet Studies Institute and a BU assistant professor of journalism and emerging media studies. Also, she is a Curiosity Desk contributor. Joining her today is Stevie Ray, a senior researcher at the Critical Internet Studies Institute. He received his PhD in anthropology from UC Irvine in 2015 and is an expert in digital culture. Thank you both for being with us here on the Curiosity Desk.
1: Thanks.
2: Great to be here.
0: So, John, I want to start with you. As you know, as I just said, this is following something of a playbook that we've seen over and over again, and one to a certain extent, fortunately or unfortunately, that you have some expertise in. So, in this attack in particular, what stood out to you immediately as you started to grapple with the news that came out starting Monday?
1: Yeah, when I heard that it was an attack on the Islamic Center, I knew immediately what this might be.
0: Yeah.
1: I waited, of course, like everybody else, for the data trails to start to materialize. Unfortunately, Stevie and I both have watched the live stream video where the two teenagers commit suicide at the end. And the manifesto is pretty much copy and paste of some of the things that we've seen over the years. In different kinds of manifestos. I think the only thing that's new here is the way in which all different ideologies online, including things like, the manosphere matched with people who see themselves as involuntary celibates, the incel communities, white nationalist communities, other kinds of internet troll type communities, all of this has coalesced in this really awful ideology that the only way to have an impact on the world is to go out guns blazing. And unfortunately, back in 2019, very similarly, there was an attack on a mosque in Christchurch, New Zealand.
0: Yeah.
1: And I've actually been to the mosque. I've met the leaders, the Muslim leaders. I was brought there by the U.S. Embassy on an educational trip in 2023. And I met with the former Prime Minister, Jacinda Ardern, about what they did. And what New Zealand did was that they banned assault weapons right after the murder in Christchurch. And what we see in the manifestos of these San Diego teenagers very, very explicitly references the mass shooting in Christchurch and calls themselves the sons of Brendan Tarrant.
0: Which is disturbing.
1: Yes, but not uncommon online for the ways that these kind of killings end up inspiring mimetic subcultures. So you have someone like Dylan Roof, for instance, who was the mass murderer at the AMC church. And he, too, was radicalized online. This is a different kind of thing that we're dealing with, where these folks aren't necessarily meeting other white supremacists in person and getting radicalized. They're really self-radicalizing through online search and through these small communities that they become part of on, unfortunately, it's ubiquitous. Almost every platform is implicated.
0: Stevie, I wonder if you could talk a little bit more about this online ecosystem that supports this. I mean, is it organized? Is it disorganized? I mean, how do these young men find each other, and what happens in these spaces?
2: Yeah, according to investigators and some evidence that's come out The two shooters claim to have met each other online, actually have become aware of each other through their participation in different forums and I think TikTok chats and bonded through that. It's, I guess, semi-organized and dispersed. These are communities that I'm not the most expert in, but I'm kind of tangentially aware of. As moderation efforts on kind of some of the bigger platforms, your Facebooks, your YouTubes, your Twitters, now X, have pushed some of the more extreme groups out into different different sites, and some sites, including ones that used to host the same material that these two shooters were kind of ensconced in, have been shut down. New ones pop up and they migrate, and there's almost like a whisper network that tells people where to go. It makes it a very challenging problem to deal with, and one that's very pernicious.
0: You know, how unusual is it, you know, as you point out, Stevie, in this case, it seems to be some evidence these two met online, so to speak, you know, and how unusual is it, A, for that to happen, and B, for this sort of world that I think people are generally aware of, that there's this sort of world online where this stuff is happening. But in this case, you have this online world seeping out into the real world with mm-hmm. very real consequences. Is that unusual, or is that at this point somewhat par for the course?
2: I'd say par for the course. I mean, really, and it really has been baked in from the beginning. I mean, of the internet, the social internet has always kind of married online and offline aspects to it. You know, I mean, if you think about even something as simple as online dating, right? I mean, dating apps are maybe the number one way that people meet nowadays. So, so much of our lives are lived online that it's not at all surprising to me that people would have connected over that channel or that medium, and then used an opportunity to meet in person and to form a stronger bond. And of course, in this particular case, and the cases that inspired it, these shooters wanted to have an impact that, you know, they would be remembered for, and that would inspire others. And so it's very explicitly oriented around having an actual world impact in the offline world, to do, you know, violence and cause as much destruction as they could.
1: Yeah, so, you know, building on that, this manifesto, I wouldn't suggest that people share it. Back in 2019, we had rules on social media where the companies wouldn't share the manifesto.
0: Yeah.
1: The manifesto in this case is very different from the manifesto we read in the White House Correspondents' Dinner attempt on Trump.
0: How so?
1: Well, this one is written explicitly for the next mass shooter. And in the White House Correspondents' Dinner, he seems to be reflecting on what he's doing. And then at the end, he says, stay in school, kids. At the end of the manifesto from the teens in San Diego, it says, kill them all.
0: Yeah.
1: Right. And what's interesting about this iteration is we know that memes are inspiring young people to behave in certain ways and to adopt certain subcultures. And so if you read this manifesto, most people aren't going to understand anything in it. And their first impulse is going to be to Google some of the references in it. And unless you're attuned to this culture and kind of understand what the jokes are and what the bright lines are, it's really hard to read it as a novice, right?
0: It's insider language.
1: Yes, exactly. And the other aspect of it is essentially that these are two teens who both reportedly are not explicitly white. but they are wearing German patches and they're wearing all kinds of symbols that tie them back to other mass murders. And in the manifesto, they say very clearly, we're not MAGA. In fact, they support violence against Trump and Vance. They're not on the left because they hate everybody, you know, equally, yeah, that kind of thing. But the thing that they're pledging their lives to is the white race, right? And, and anywhere you go online and you start to write about or think about the white race, there's so many coded ways that people talk about this in plain view. And so it's going to be really hard for parents to navigate this going forward if they don't know the difference between a band and a podcast host, for instance.
0: Well, how should we, how should parents, how should the average thinking American engage with this or not engage with this, which is to say, is this something that, you know, regular people ought to be trying to understand a little bit better or not? I feel like that's a really, it's kind of hard to grapple with that.
1: Mm-hmm. Yeah, I think the main thing that is in contradiction here is, and the reason why I'm not trying to use people's names, is because of the notoriety. A lot of these people are just sinking infamy online. And what's hard about that notoriety is we had a lot of social movements that have built up over the years that saying, you know, we shouldn't give them what they want. And of course, I think we should focus on the victims and understanding what's happening in Islamic communities these days. The Islamic Center was not just a place of worship. It's also a community center. It's got kids there. I mean, they really did their homework to find this site. And so for parents, I think if your children are displaying very strange attitudes about race and about their own race and about their own belonging, you should listen closely for certain kinds of words or expressions of supremacy, because I think ultimately the big takeaway here that's going to be something that we do have to confront is that the online discourse about what's happened in San Diego has already gone off the rails.
0: How so?
1: Well, Stevie, do you want to talk about what's happening on
0: Yeah, Stevie, what's happening on X?
2: Oh, I mean, immediately, even before the shooters had been identified, immediately there were conspiracy theories about it being a false flag to push laws that would protect Muslims or something, that there were conspiracy theory or accusations that the shooters were a trans couple. There's zero evidence of that. In fact, they expressed a lot of transphobic hate in their manifestos. And in the aftermath, from some of the most Islamophobic influencers on X, there's been kind of a attempt to smear some of the victims and to blame Muslims, to really perpetuate the same kinds of hate that motivated the shooters. So it has been an absolute, you know, a very counterproductive mess. And we really need to, you know, center the fact that this was an incident motivated by hate, in this case, hate towards the Muslim community, but they were clearly motivated by hate toward all sorts of non-white communities. It's possible that they may have, you know, had given the opportunity, gone to a second location. You know, there's some evidence that would, you know, support that that possibility, but that kind of hate is also out in the ether. You know, as Joan mentioned, these were not MAGA, you know, these kids did not, or I shouldn't say kids, one was an adult, you know, these teens did not identify as MAGA, but a lot of the mainstream discourse around immigration and around Muslim Americans, it's a less extreme version of what shows up in their manifestos. So it's out there in the ether.
0: This is the Curiosity Desk. We're talking with Joan Donovan and Stevie Ray from the Critical Internet Studies Institute about extremism in online communities. I mean, one of the terms, I mean, Joan, you were just talking about kind of coded language, and Stevie, you just mentioned the fact that, you know, these two teens were expressing hate against all kinds of non-white groups. There's this concept, this term they use, eco-fascists, eco-fascism. What, Stevie, what is eco-fascism?
2: Oh boy, that's a very long conversation. One that, again, I'm not a super expert on eco-fascism, but it's essentially. There's a lot of different kind of threads that go in there, but that humanity is a drain on the earth. It can lead to, you know, some very anti-human kind of conclusions that, you know, we need to eliminate all of humanity. That doesn't seem to have really been a super strong motivation for these two. But there's also this strain, especially in Europe, I think, around eco-fascist movements, where it ties into some hardline anti-immigration, where it's like, the earth is dying. We're seeing environmental, what do they call it? Environmental refugees, right? Is a part of migration waves right now. And so it ties in with this, like, well, we need to protect our resources in the nation and we should ban all outsiders. But again, I don't think that was a very prominent strain among them. Who knows? More evidence might come up later.
1: Mm-hmm. They do mention it in the manifesto that they're mm-hmm. eco-fascists, particularly around the question of immigration. But ultimately, the thing that shines through in the manifesto that is also really problematic is around incel culture. And one of mm-hmm. them identifies themselves as a voluntary celibate, claiming that, you know, he hates women and that women are only out to meet certain types of men, and that because he's short, he's never going to have a date. And that, to me, is also very scary when you think about how young these people are.
0: Yeah.
1: And they've committed themselves to this life of misery because they're still in high school. I mean, yeah. You know, high school's tough for all of us, and there is a world after it. The other thing that comes clear, though, in the public discourse around X is something that was really alarming to me back in 2014, when George Zimmerman was not being brought up to trial. And yeah. People in the media were saying, you know, here's this guy, he chased down this kid, he killed them, and they kept describing Zimmerman as white. And online, a lot of libertarians at the time that were starting to become awakened to race, including Dylan Roof, around the murder of Trayvon Martin, were really questioning why the media kept calling Zimmerman white.
0: Yeah.
1: And this is coming up in this moment as well, because the two teens, one reportedly has an Indonesian father, one is Mexican. And so the questions online that might end up radicalizing teenagers is, you know, to what degree were they quote unquote white? And what does it mean to be white today? These are really thorny questions because people don't understand that whiteness comes with power. Right. And so you can't.
0: When you say people don't know, which people don't understand?
1: Well, a lot of white people don't understand, right? That, you know, you'll hear white people evade the question of being white and describing themselves as white by saying, you know, they're Irish or they're British or what have you. Yeah. So for these teenagers to call themselves white is true in the fact that, you know, Mexican is not a race. But at the same time, I think, you know, people who are on the verge of questioning, should they have white pride or should they embrace their white privilege and use it to their advantage or see themselves as superior in a culture of Western civilization, which is like very prominent within the Proud Boys groupings. This notion that anybody can ascend to be white is what's at stake here. And so we have to understand that in light of the current racial politics, these teenagers are claiming their whiteness. And then the only way that they feel comfortable expressing that is through these very violent acts. And so we have to be really careful as we continue to understand race in America, because one of the other things that with it being in the ether is that we also have to understand that this is happening in the context of massive ICE raids, where if you go online, the extremists are saying Trump didn't go far enough. We have to take this into our own hands. The next, you know, mass shooter should go for a high score, right? These are the kinds of things that we're seeing online, where these teenagers see them they see themselves as part of a legacy. And if you go further and further into these rabbit holes, a lot of these mass shooters are referred to as saints, and people will make up memes of them where they're wearing, you know, holy garb and whatnot. And so it's not just that they hear about these things in the ether, but then they go back and they research Columbine. Both of them had made mention of Columbine in the manifesto, and saying that they were going to wear undershirts that, you know, pledge their belief in Columbine. And so everything in the rhetoric is about pointing back to these online communities where racial destabilization around identity is the crux of the argument about who counts.
0: Do we have a sense of what the why you know, of all ways of identifying, like that is, like, race is the one that seems to be the one that is the allure here, right? Is it a proxy for power? Is it some sort of misread of what they sort of feel like is sort of inherent or natural power? Like, why race? Do we have a sense of that?
1: You know, from my estimation, it has a lot to do with understandings in the media and stereotypes. Mm. And so the more we have these large representative media cycles around trans people in sports, for instance, that then trickles down into trans people are ruining everything.
0: Yeah.
1: Right. And so the way that we set up our media environment, if there is a grudge that you have, there is a subculture for you. Yeah. And unfortunately, what ends up really drawing in the young folks is that they don't have a sense of identity yet. They're still looking for who they are and how they fit in and who is going to validate their identities. And so one of the bigger pushes that I'm seeing for young people is, you know, they really desire ways of getting together. I mean, we're about to embark on a summer of teenage takeovers, and we got to be really ready for that, because they are using the internet in ways that perhaps us boomers didn't really think it would be. You know, this is the expressed use case of the internet, but for young people who are very online, this is how they become embodied in a way, and that's how they express their pride of who they are.
0: Stevie, final thoughts?
2: I mean, this unfortunately is not a problem that's going to go away easily. You know, it's one part tech, it's another part culture, and it's another part politics. And so I think, unfortunately, we will probably see an incident like this again in the future. I wish that was not the case, but best thing we can do is love our communities, stand up for our communities when they need us, and push back against hate.
0: All right. That's Stevie Ray, a senior researcher at the Critical Internet Studies Institute, expert on digital culture. Also, we've been speaking with Joan Donovan, founder of the Critical Internet Studies Institute and BU assistant professor of journalism and emerging studies, and a Curiosity Desk contributor. Thank you both for being with us today.
1: Thank you, Edgar.
2: Thank you.
0: Stay with us. Just ahead, when I think of 3D printing, I think about those little junky plastic tchotchkes, some of which may or may not be behind me right here. But 3D printed houses? That feels futuristic and harder to fit in a steam trunk. This is the Curiosity Desk on GBH. Don't go anywhere.

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4: 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I'm Edgar B. Herwick III. We're streaming live at youtube.com/GBH News. Well, on Monday, we had a pretty robust conversation on the show here about the dire need for more housing in America, and in particular in Massachusetts. One problem with building more housing, well, there's a lot of problems that we can't get into, but one problem that we will get into is cost and, crucially, sustainability. Well, right now, engineers at MIT are experimenting with a process that could make cheaper building blocks for homes and also create new uses for so-called dirty plastic. That's all the old recycled plastic we use every day, water bottles, food containers, etc. Our next guest is using 3D printers to try and turn that dirty plastic into infrastructure for houses. In studio with me now is AJ Perez, lecturer in the MIT School of Engineering and research scientist in MIT's Office of Innovation. AJ Perez, thank you for joining us. Welcome to the Curiosity Desk.
5: Thank you for having me.
4: All right, so let's talk about what you've done recently. You've sort of taken a step forward. Now, you have not printed an entire house out of dirty plastic. We're not there yet, though. That's maybe a goal, yes?
5: We haven't published it.
4: Oh.
5: But if you came to our lab, we could show it to you.
4: I just stepped into it, so maybe we have. All right. So what have you... Let's talk about what you've published or what you're doing. How are you doing this?
5: Well, thank you for the question. This all started with the idea of trying to create the roughly billion homes that the world needs.
4: Yeah, this is so billion homes by 2050. That's what you've calculated out?
5: On the order of a billion. Whether it's 700 million or a billion, we're sort of splitting hairs. It's a production rate that we've never done.
4: And as a human if race. We were going to make them out of, you know, typical timber framing for those houses, how much wood are we talking about needing?
5: 3 or 4 times the Amazon rainforest needs to be clear cut to do that.
4: Which is not a good idea.
5: That's not a good idea. It won't regrow fast enough, and it's the wrong kind of trees anyway.
4: Okay. So, enter plastic?
5: Plastic's already there. It's sort of the reality of it. There are these giant mounds of plastic, and I'm saying giant in the order of hundreds of megatons, low gigatons of plastic that's already out there. Cat's out of the bag, if you sort of look at it that way. The plastic is already there. What we're purporting to do is not use new plastic, rather use the old plastic.
4: What is stopping, I hear you say it, and I'm like, it's great, let's start doing it. However, I got to imagine there are some roadblocks along the way. Like, what are the chief roadblocks? Maybe this is where we can get into dirty plastic. What is dirty plastic, and what makes it harder to use, generally speaking?
5: Yeah, I'll focus on the dirty plastic piece here. Dirty plastic to us is sort of defined as how you would expect it to be at the end of life. Coca-Cola bottle with Coca-Cola still on it, rolled through the sand a little bit. Okay. If you were to try and turn that back into a Coca-Cola bottle again at the back end, you have to wash it, you have to dry it, and you have to get all those contaminants off. You can't leave them on there to turn it back into a food-grade bottle.
4: Okay.
5: What we've discovered is that there's certain applications where it's actually fine to just leave a little bit of sand in there and leave a little bit of Coca-Cola in there when you're not using it for a food-grade application. When instead you're turning it into a foundation or a deck or a dock, even the wall studs of your home, it doesn't matter.
4: Okay.
5: It has an inconsequential effect, put it that way.
4: Inconsequential effect. Okay, so what's stopping us from doing this right now? Like, what do we have to learn? What are the steps we have to take, and where are we on that ladder of steps?
5: Well, I think we're at a really interesting inflection point. If we had met 4 years ago, this was just ideas with first proof point. Now, at this point, we have field trials of these systems that have survived winter, summer, winter, summer, winter, summer. Here in New England, freeze-thaw, freeze-thaw. Snow, rain, hail, all the above, wind as well. So we're getting to the point where we've now demonstrated enough proofs of feasibility and field testing and field trials, in addition to your pretty typical battery of tests that you would expect in the laboratory environment, to say, hey, you know, we know the materials behave in a certain way. We know that those can map to certain structural characteristics. And when you put them in the form factor of a wall stud or a roof truss or a floor joist, when done and engineered correctly, I'm going to emphasize the engineered correctly, you can actually make consequential structures that hold a lot of load. So we had published earlier this year a series of work that culminated in a paper where we demonstrated four of our printed trusses plus a piece of plywood, when put in bending on an 8-foot span, was able to hold over 4,000 pounds, the weight of a Chevy Colorado pickup truck, on a 4x8-foot section, which is actually beating the national housing standard for deflection by a significant factor. So that's a big deal for us. And this is happening now, and we're demonstrating it now and getting more and more installations out there.
4: So for somebody who is not a builder or doesn't really quite understand how their house is put together, when you break it down into plainer English a little bit, what you just said in terms of what piece of the house or floor or whatever are you talking about when that you're printing right now in this paper that you just talked about?
5: That's a great question. So where we started a couple years ago, and then I'll come around the bases here on the paper. What we started a few years ago was the foundation, because the logic was very simple.
4: Yeah.
5: It's the first thing you build.
4: Sure. It's so, the foundation.
5: Yeah, let's start with the foundation. And then there was other pretty sound logic there too. If I can demonstrate that I can hold the entire building up, I can pretty much logically do anything else inside of that building.
4: Right. Makes sense.
5: Got to engineer it correctly, but it was a very rational place for us to start. So then we took your floor joist. So if you're used to, if you've ever gone in your basement and you look up, it's the horizontal members that are carrying the floor load above.
4: Yeah.
5: We replaced those, which are traditionally made out of 2x10 or 2x12 lumber,
4: yep,
5: or now modern day I-joists. We eliminated those and used our composite printed product.
4: Got it.
5: The truss, if you will. And those take us about 13 minutes to make using some state-of-the-art machines.
4: 13 minutes?
5: That's breakthrough. It.
4: That's yeah. Quick. That's how did you do that? Who invented that? How have you ramped up the speed?
5: That's a great question. I've been in the 3D printing industry most of my career.
4: Really?
5: If we were talking over a decade ago when I started my first company, something the size of my thumb would take me 30 minutes to print.
4: Yeah.
5: And that's still sort of par for the course for a lot of technology. So when people hear 3D printing, they assume slow and small. We've pushed the limits on big and fast.
4: Yeah.
5: So we're working with machines that can do things in each dimension in multiple yards.
4: Okay.
5: So we're working with printers that are bigger than the room we're sitting in right now.
4: Right.
5: And the production rates of these machines are often 60 pounds or bigger. So something I'm personally really excited about is we just demonstrated one of the biggest prints the world has ever seen. It's 40 feet long, a single piece, and it was done at 200 pounds per hour. And when you're going at those types of production rates, we're actually now using manufacturing technology that's faster than what most people would see as conventional manufacturing technology like injection molding. So where these breakthroughs have come, I don't want to bore too many people with some beep, boop, beep stuff on the machine side. But suffice it to say, they are faster than you think. We're not extruding things the size of a human hair. We're extruding things the size of a human thumb.
4: Yeah.
5: And when you go that big, that much faster, you can actually accomplish a lot in terms of the geometry of the parts you produce.
4: Yeah, yeah, yeah. And this process is scalable? I mean, this is something that, I mean, you sort of, presumably you have one in the lab. You could spin out 20 of those, 20,000 of those if you needed to?
5: Our vision for how this scales is not a made in one country and exported everywhere else, but rather made locally. Because for the first time in human history, we now have a natural resource, or in this case, plastic, an unnatural resource that's distributed everywhere.
4: Yeah.
5: Plastic is exactly and precisely where humans live, unless it's floated away, but it started in a place where humans live.
4: Yeah.
5: Meaning in Nairobi, Kenya, they have all the plastic they need for that market.
4: Yeah.
5: In San Jose, Costa Rica, they have all the plastic they need in that market.
4: Yeah.
5: So it's our vision to effectively transplant the factory so that every local community has the ability to produce these parts like sawmills used to do.
4: Yeah.
5: So in that way, what's holding us back from scaling is finding the right partners around the world, because this is not a thing that we're going to solve in the United States for the rest of the world. We might design the machinery and the equipment and the technology and the process to make it all happen. But at the end of the day, it's a boots on the ground, plastic on the ground problem in every country around the world. And that's where the plastic lives. So we need to recycle it locally. We don't need to collect it locally and ship it to Germany and then send it to the rest of the world.
4: Right, right, right. And this is the Curiosity Desk. We're talking with AJ Perez from MIT about turning recycled plastic into building materials. Now, a couple of times you said it's very crucial if engineered properly. What is the challenge in the, like, what does that mean exactly, to engineer it properly, and why is that potentially difficult to do?
5: You want to do things efficiently. And your standard piece of wood has too much wood in it. Put it that way.
4: If you were designing wood,
5: you would make a truss. Holds the loads exactly where you need them. They're quote engineered more properly.
4: Right.
5: They're better, more efficient use of that amount of cellulose or that wood. Whereas a standard 2x shape has a lot of quote dumb material on the inside that's not actually carrying any load. It's wasted material. Mm. So that's what I mean by engineered properly. Let's put the material exactly where we need it, how much of it where we need it, so that we can have an optimum.
4: Yeah.
5: Give the consumer the best bang for their buck, the most strength for their dollar.
4: So what are all of the pieces is the vision, or maybe you've already executed, to have the entirety of the house made of 3D printed materials? Is that the goal?
5: The structural framing members, yes. Mm-hmm. So what we've done so far, demonstrated foundations,
4: yep.
5: Floor systems,
4: yep.
5: Staircases, wall systems, and roof systems.
4: So,
5: but everything except the sheathing and the planes. So we're not doing drywall, yep. And we're not doing the plywood on the outside that keeps the rain out.
4: Okay. So that, in your vision, that'll still be the kind of materials that you're going to use wherever it is, whatever you would make your house out of.
5: Acceptable in that region. Yeah, it might be stucco in one market, and it might be OSB and clapboard sheathing in another.
4: So potential downsides here. There've got to be some, right? I mean, how are we worried about it? Is it going to potentially burn down a little bit easier, quicker? I mean, we did a segment on the show a couple weeks ago, and one of the about wildfires and really destructive wildfires that took down a bunch of houses. And one of the cases that was being made by the person we were interviewing was that, well, modern homes have all of this stuff that is made of, like, you know, kind of plastics and polyester and stuff, and that stuff burns quicker than than traditional materials. Are we worried about these structures burning down?
5: Short answer, as an engineer who has ethics that cares, is yes, of course we're concerned about it.
4: Yeah.
5: Relative concern, I think, is the key question.
4: Interesting.
5: How much faster than wood, or how much slower than wood does it burn? What's the status quo? And I don't want to say it's a cheat code by any means, but the system that it's built into matters a lot.
4: What do you mean by that?
5: The drywall, for example, is actually your first line of defense for a fire in a stick frame home.
4: Yeah, yeah.
5: When you have 2x4 pines behind that, those are going to burn very quickly as soon as the fire gets to them.
4: Yeah, yeah.
5: The drywall keeps the fire away from them. So you have to be really intelligent with the overall system design and how you prevent the fire from occurring. Something that's interesting about the material we work with specifically, though, in an untreated sense, it performs similar to wood. You can add flame retardant additives to it, just like you get on an airplane to make FAA certifications happen for flame retardancy, smoke suppression, things like that. You can add to it. It adds cost. And the other thing you can do is paint it with the correct type of paint, intumescent paints. So there are ways to treat it to help limit the fire. It's a very important thing to keep in mind as designers and engineers and where we start. It's another reason why all the applications that I began this journey with early on were low risk of fire applications.
4: Yeah.
5: First thing I did wasn't a house. It was a foundation for a barn.
4: Sure.
5: The second thing I did was a dock.
4: Yeah.
5: Because there's a very low risk of fire when you're submerged in water.
4: Good point. Yeah.
5: So it sort of depends where you use it. And we're taking our time to jump to the home, the most intimate space for humans to live inside of, because we want to make sure we get it right. There's a whole lot of structure we can do along the way to de-risk it and demonstrate the hypotheses and demonstrate the safety in other domains before you jump straight to the home.
4: So from where you are right now, what's the sort of next step that you're looking to take, and what's the time frame for this in your mind?
5: I personally regard this as life's work for myself, trying to move as fast as we can to solve the concurrent problems we have in the drowning in global plastic, and then as well needing to produce more and more shelters and infrastructure for humans to thrive. From a timeline point of view, what I would like to see is, by 2030, having a few hundred of our factories around the world. These aren't mega factories. These aren't gigafactories. It's not like Elon Musk, let's put $50 billion in one city and build a town around it. These are facilities that for a couple million dollars now, a small town can actually have the ability to produce its own building materials and export to communities around it. So whether you say there's a call for some international partners or folks even domestically that are in different regions, if you want to put your name in the race and get in early to help us scale the factory footprint that's necessary, that's truly what's holding this back. Mm. There's not enough factory infrastructure globally of these robotic additive manufacturing systems.
4: Yeah.
5: This is sort of making the market for it, and that needs to scale.
4: All right. Well, we wish you luck. We've been speaking with AJ Perez, lecturer in the MIT School of Engineering, research scientist in MIT's Office of Innovation. AJ, thanks for being with us and sharing a little bit about your life's work.
5: I appreciate your time. Thank you.
4: Just ahead, we get philosophical about philately. Stamp collectors are making their mark on Boston. We're going to meet one of them ahead of a massive week-long convention coming up. This is the Curiosity Desk. Don't go anywhere.
6: 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Before his famous midnight ride, Paul Revere spread ideas with cartoons. And before the Commonwealth, it was just a colony. This year, GBH News is bringing together

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1: 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I'm Edgar B. Herwick III. 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Stamps. Yes, the little stickers in the corner of your mail are getting the royal treatment in Boston at the American International Philatelic Exhibition. That would be a world expo for stamp collecting. But for fanatics, stamp collecting is more than just the 78-cent USPS Forever stamp that you slap on your rent check. It's documents, letters, photos. It's history passing as postage. The World Stamp Expo comes to the Tom Menino Convention Center this May 23rd through the 30th. It is free and it is open to the public. With us now in studio is one of the expo organizers, Alex Hyman. He is an executive VP at Cherrystone Auctions, former collection specialist with the Smithsonian Institution's National Postage Museum, and he is curating a special exhibition at the Boston Expo that celebrates the 100 years since Queen Elizabeth II's birth. By the way, the website for more info, boston2026.org. I don't know how you guys got that website, boston2026.org. Alex, welcome to the Curiosity Desk.
2: Thank you for having me. And the answer is 11 years ago is when this show, the planning began.
1: Oh, amazing. That's incredible. All right, Alex, why should I care about stamps? I can literally hear some of my listeners out there being like, stamps, who cares? Come on.
2: Great question. So it's really what are you most interested in your hobby part of your life or your free time? Stamps are a way to connect to any subject, any interest, and you can do it for almost, you know, no money, and it's a way to tactilely touch something that's real and genuine from another place, another time, another topic. So it depends on what my usual answer to that is. Usually ask you questions like, what kind of things do you like to do when you're not working? Do you like to read? Do you like sports?
1: I do.
2: So that all of that can
1: like
2: be connected.
1: Music. I like dancing, you know.
2: Every subject that you just named, I could point you with in a moment's notice to exactly how to collect and engage that subject.
1: That's cool. How did you get into it? How did you get into stamp collecting? Yeah.
2: I just turned 40, and when I was 7 years old, so 33 years ago, wow, a second grade teacher brought some stamps in from maybe about 20 or 25 different countries, put them down in front of us for a geography lesson. And I remember just holding weightlessly in my hand several different stamps from, you know, maybe six different countries and thinking how unbelievable it is to effortlessly and weightlessly hold a piece of another place, another time,
1: yeah, totally,
2: all at the same moment.
1: I get that. I mean, that resonates with me for sure. It's amazing, right? When you stop and think about it in a way. What kind of stuff do you collect now? I mean, are you like way deep into it? I mean, do you have like, you know, entire rooms in your house with that are just like wall to wall with stamps? Like, what do you collect?
2: My answer probably is different than what my wife's answer would be to this question. I collect all sorts of stuff. I've never fallen out of the wonderment of that, again, that connection to another place, another time. So I collect three-dimensional things sent through the mail, like boxes or crates. Like I have a crate from 100 years ago that sent fresh eggs through the mail, for example.
1: Oh, neat.
2: Or little baby chickens.
1: Yeah.
2: So I like three-dimensional things. I'm fascinated by stamps that tell a story. So where like the design, for example, after World War II, there were stamps from Hong Kong that were designed by someone that was held in a civilian internment camp by the Japanese. And after the war, they basically immediately came out and designed a stamp that they had basically sketched out while they were still a prisoner during the war.
1: Oh, wow.
2: So, but the stamp itself is, you can buy for $1, but it has this connection to a whole different story.
1: Yeah. You're listening to the Curiosity Desk. We're talking about stamps with collector and organizer Alex Hyman, ahead of the World Stamp Expo. So what is the World Stamp Expo? As we said, free, open to the public. You're there for an entire week. Sell me on it, man.
2: The World Stamp Expo is something for everyone. So whether you're, you know, from 3 to 103, it is free, as you mentioned. The basic idea is if you want to come and see rare things related to history or all these interests where we're talking about, that's there. From the rarest stamps in the world, you know, worth millions and millions of dollars, all the way to an enormous multi-thousand square foot beginner's area, which again is totally free and accessible to anyone, kids to adults, to be able to learn about, well, what are stamps? How would I collect? What is this?
1: Yeah.
2: The exhibit I'm curating has a Rolls-Royce Phantom IV owned and used by Queen Elizabeth in the 1950s.
1: Oh, cool.
2: She is the most depicted person in the history of stamps, because she was, of course, queen for 70 years.
1: Yeah.
2: And she's the head of state for so many different countries. So that's the connection, was her 100th birthday last month. And there's so many stamps with her on it that it's a story about her and that connection.
1: Amazing. All right. So you got a box with you. And

0: I'm spying across the desk here, and I see there are things in that box. So maybe tell us what you brought here. See if this piques our listeners' interest, gets them into the stamp world a little bit.
1: Everything I have here is just a little example of kind of the things you'll be able to see almost the moment you walk in. But so up here I have an example of the Penny Black, which is the very first stamp ever issued from 1840.
0: When you say very first stamp anywhere?
1: So the very first stamp was issued in 1840 by Great Britain, and it was one penny. And the idea was that's how you prove that you had prepaid to be able to send this piece of mail.
0: So that's the first postage stamp.
1: Yes.
0: That's an example of the first postage stamp. Can I hold it?
1: Yeah, of course.
0: Oh, man. All right. So for folks who are listening, I would say they nailed the design. I mean, it looks like a stamp. You know, like from the start, you're like, that's kind of how stamps look today.
1: So the reason why Queen Victoria's head is on it is because it was a recognizable image to the public, because they all, based on the coinage and other representations of the queen, everyone knew what that face looked like. And so it was a way of sort of connecting the whole public, but also there was an anti-counterfeiting element to it as well.
0: Very nice. All right. So interesting.
1: So I assume you maybe have heard of Albert Einstein before?
0: I have heard of Albert Einstein.
1: So when he visited the White House in the 1930s, there was a stamp collector who was on staff who had a pack of stamps with him. And when famous people would walk through the door, he got them to sign the stamp. So this is a stamp signed by Albert Einstein at the White House.
0: So we're looking at it's a sort of a wide stamp. Looks a little old timey, but looks like in black pen, Albert Einstein written right across a 6-cent U.S. postage stamp.
1: Correct.
0: Amazing.
1: So, but again, so Einstein would have put that in his hand, just like you have it now, and signed it. And it's, in particular, the story, which we know through the provenance, is that it was done at the White House after a meeting FDR.
0: Yeah. Wow. Okay, that's pretty cool. All right, you're selling me. Keep going. What else you got?
1: So next year is the 100th anniversary of Charles Lindbergh's famous...
0: Heard of him, too.
1: Thankfully. So stamps are used not just for sending mail, but they're also for sometimes representing that you've paid taxes, or used in passports or other types of licenses. This is an example. This is Charles Lindbergh's personal diplomatic passport from after World War II, which, of course, he signed and had with him at all times while traveling abroad. And so stamps are part of this story, too, because you needed them in order to access parts of Europe that was Allied controlled after the war.
0: What you are handing me is... this is actually...
1: Go to the first page. You'll see
0: what you have literally just put in my hands.
1: I took it out of the the covering. That is...
0: I was just going to say, for folks who can't see, who aren't watching on our YouTube, this is not in plastic or anything. You've literally just handed me this is Charles Lindbergh's passport.
1: Personal diplomatic passport from after World War II.
0: I'm holding it in my hands. It's unbelievable.
1: So what you are seeing and what you're engaging here is a small... tiny glimpse into basically what the whole show is about. It's about touching real history, real culture, but connected to the things that are exciting to you. That's kind of the idea of the exploration of the show.
0: It's an entry point.
1: Yes.
0: Yeah, which you can just kind of hold in your hand. And, you know, it strikes me, it seems to me that the very diminutive size of a stamp in some ways is the key to the magic here, right? Yes. Because it is so light, mm-hmm. it is so transportable.
1: Yep.
0: It is so little, and yet, as you point out, it sort of connects to this very big, broad story. Really cool.
1: Yeah. Time for one more?
0: One more real quick.
1: Real quick. Here's a letter that was sent by, with the envelope sent by Queen Elizabeth right after she became, like 3 weeks after she became queen, and the letter is talking about the sadness of the passing of her father.
0: Wow.
1: So again, it's not just stamps, it's also the letters, the envelopes, sort of all the different pieces.
0: We have just been joined by Jared Bowen in the studio. Jared, would you like to hold Charles Lindbergh's passport?
2: I would love to hold it. You know what else I can tell you?
0: Tell us.
2: I will be emceeing the stamp unveiling on Monday.
1: Which one?
2: Which one do you think it is?
1: There's six of them.
2: It's an animal.
1: Which one is that one? I'm so out of... Oh, okay, excellent. It's the buffalo.
0: Tell us more about this, Jared.
2: I'm very delighted to do this. First of all, I'm so excited to be holding this passport. That's extraordinary.
1: A close friend of mine is going to be with you, a member of the Osage Indian tribe, James Wygant, and you'll meet him on stage.
2: Well, I'm such a big fan of the American West. I will be looking forward to meeting your friends. So when I had the opportunity by the U.S. Post Office to emcee the unveiling of the new bison stamp.
0: That's amazing, Jared.
2: It's free admission. It's happening at 11 o'clock on Monday. Very, very exciting. I've never done something like this before, so I share this with you.
1: Yeah, awesome. And again, everyone is welcome to all these different events throughout the whole time. It's all on the website. And the idea is we're hoping to bring people in just sort of to find a path, to be kind of find the wonderment that you were having here.
0: All right. We've been speaking with Alex Hyman on stamp collecting in the 2026 World Expo, Boston2026.org, free and open to the public. Hope you get a chance to join. Alex, thanks so much for being with us.
1: Thrilled to be here. Thank you so much.
0: Well, Jared, I mean, I could sit here and just keep talking about stamps, I feel like, but I should ask you what's going on the culture show today.
2: Well, Amara Paris Jeffries from Embrace Boston will join us. We're talking about Harry Hamdao, who was a pioneer, a Chinese man who led extraordinary efforts on behalf of other Chinese people, legal efforts. There'll be a big event honoring him this afternoon. We were to have Billy Eichner on the show today.
0: Yeah.
2: However, he got stuck in the air.
0: Oh, no.
2: So instead, we will be bringing you again a conversation we had with Jeffrey Kelly, which is extraordinary, the retired FBI agent who led the investigation into the recovery that hasn't quite happened yet of the Gardner Museum paintings, but his insight is extraordinary, and it can help you get many millions of dollars if you find them yourself. And then we'll talk about Edmonia Lewis, an amazing 19th century black and indigenous sculptor in Boston and Rome, visited by presidents, the Pope, and now getting her first ever retrospective at the Peabody Essex Museum.
0: Awesome. Another great show coming your way. That's Jared Bowen of the Culture Show. They're about a minute and a half from now. They'll be kicking things off. As for us, that about does it. For now, the Curiosity Desk is produced by Aidan Connolly, Rachel Armani, Olivia Corsi, Hannah Lawson, Nicole Garcia, Patty Daniels, and Jamie Bologna. Give us our stamp of approval every day. Our engineer, John the Claw Parker. Special thanks to Andrew Massawa and Cullen Cockerell today. We will be right back here in 23 short hours on GBH 89.7 and streaming. If you can't wait that long, check out the podcast. Until next time, I'm Edgar B. Herwick III. Stay curious out there.
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2: I'm Jared Bowen. Coming up on The Culture Show, Harry Hamdao knew what it meant to both be shut out and what it meant to fight his way in. The first Chinese-American admitted to the Massachusetts bar, Dao used the law to defend people with few places to turn. Now Embrace Boston is honoring his legacy with an event built around music, family memory, and the Boston Leader is carrying forward his work. Amari Paris Jeffries joins us to talk about Dao's legacy and why it speaks to this moment. Then the man who led the FBI investigation into the Gardner Museum heist. Now retired, FBI agent Jeffrey Kelly spent 22 years chasing leads, developing informants, and digging into Boston's criminal underworld, all to solve a case that remains unsolved. In his new book, 13 Perfect Fugitives, he reports who stole the paintings and how, where the artwork traveled after the theft, and the close calls he experienced in nearly getting them back. And the sculptor Edmonia Lewis achieved the improbable twice. First, becoming internationally famous working in marble as a black and indigenous woman in the 19th century. Sadly, she largely vanished from art history. We'll look at how an artist once celebrated on two continents is experiencing a resurgence of fame and regard. It's the focus of a new exhibition at the Peabody Essex Museum. That's all right now on The Culture Show.
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2: I'm Jared Bowen. This is The Culture Show, live on 89.7 and streaming on the GBH News YouTube channel. We begin the show with our recurring feature, AI Actual Intelligence, where we tap into the most interesting thinkers in our region for their original and algorithm-free insights and observations. We're joined now by Amari Paris Jeffries, President and CEO of Embrace Boston and one of the co-chairs of Everyone 250. He, of course, joins us every month. Welcome back. Great to see you. And you're joining us ahead of this very significant event just a few hours from now.
7: Yeah, and I came in the studio solo. People were saying, hey, where's all the other Embrace team members? And you know, we are launching our inaugural Embrace Honors Harry Hum Dow, which is honoring one of the legends on the 1965 Freedom Rally Plaza. And, you know, our intention is to focus on illuminating the story of Harry Hum Dow as one of the significant Asian American leaders who marched with Mel King, who did work alongside of Mel King, who in this moment where, you know, we're talking about voting, grew up in the era of the Chinese Exclusion Act and came and was an attorney, graduated from Suffolk Law School, and did amazing work in the South End in Boston, and he's an icon.
2: Can I just pause you there? Because when I started to read about him, and this is why the work you do is so fabulous, so that more people can learn about these amazing figures who still, like we'll be talking about later with Edmonia Lewis at the Peabody Essex Museum, people are only learning about in large measure now. But what was it for him to be able to even go to Suffolk University in, I believe it was the 1920s, right, to get his law degree?
7: Yeah, and, you know, it was a time and people, you know, we take for granted that Boston, you know, Boston of today, and, you know, we complain and we grumble, oh, it's this or that, or it's, you know, we need more of that. And it's all real, and it's all real, but it was a different time for an Asian American to be at Suffolk Law School in a time where the community was not as established, for him to be one of the only folks of his background to be there, and then to leave law school and to be an advocate for immigrant rights at a time where, you know, this is a man who came from a time where being Chinese and growing up during the time where the Chinese Exclusion Act was in existence. Here's a person who then left law school, then became an advocate for immigration, then became an advocate for communities of color, was a part of Mel King's Rainbow Coalition. People don't know that, helped establish Tent City, worked alongside of Ruth Batson, who was also on the 1965 Plaza, who was responsible for the, you know, lead up to the Boston busing, NAACP leader. And so Harry's name and reputation and presence and importance to Boston needs to be told. And part of the 1965 Freedom Rally Plaza is for us to tell those stories. There's 69 names there, 69 plaques. And, you know, eventually Embrace will illuminate one hero from each ethnic group as one of our key signature activations.
2: Well, this is all happening at 5 o'clock this afternoon, so people can finish listening to the Culture Show and head down and participate if they would like, because from what I've seen, you've put together a pretty extraordinary program. So you'll honor Mr. Dow, his son will be there and be able to speak, and then there's a procession to another extraordinary part of Boston history.
7: And you know, people don't realize that one of the, you know, as we're celebrating the country's 250th, there's a cemetery in Boston Common, and the oldest known to record Asian person is buried in that cemetery. A gentleman by the name of Chow Mandarin, who passed away in Boston during the 1700s, and it's hard to imagine. When you think about the way that history has been told to many of us, and I'm a Generation Xer, Boston and our country wasn't described as this diverse place because you only hear about the colonial heroes and figures. But Chow Mandarin was one of the first known Asian Americans in colonial America and is buried in Boylston Cemetery. And so, you know, for us to tell that story, especially as we think about our country's founding and all of the firsts of people and the patriots who were here, indigenous, black, Asian, white, all of the heroes, you know, it's important for us to tell complete stories so that people see themselves in the founding of our country and other firsts.
2: Well, and of course, as always, past is prologue. So let's move to what has been developing. You and I have not had a chance to talk about these developments over the last month, really, but the intensity of the redistricting efforts, that are underway right now in South Carolina, for example. Just yesterday morning, the House passed a new a measure that would allow the redistricting there, basically to completely dilute the black vote in South Carolina. How do you see this coalescing in this moment?
7: Yeah, you know, people that embrace, and I, among others, right? All of us are thinking about this, watching this. You know, we as Bostonians created a monument for Martin and Coretta, whose love story began here. And one of the key pieces of legislation attributed to the King legacy is the Voting Rights Act. And so when you think about what it means to memorialize someone in history and their story and their legacy of their work, the Voting Rights Act being one of the key pieces of legislation attributed to the King legacy, and we're in a moment where the Voting Rights Act, you know, weeks ago has been, you know, totally eliminated. And as soon as that happened, we see states gerrymandering districts to disenfranchise districts that are made up primarily of black voters. In my home state of origin, Tennessee, the major district, Memphis, which was it's a majority African American, black American city, chopped in thirds so that it just totally disenfranchises that community. And you see the same thing happening in South Carolina, where Representative Congressman Claiborne is his seat is in jeopardy because they are totally eliminating the position in which, or the district in which he has represented, the only blue district in that entire state.
2: Well, let's go a little bit deeper on that. On the other side of this, I had the chance to speak with Jim Clyburn recently about his new book. I spoke with the South Carolina congressman about The First Eight, which he just wrote. It traces the legacy of the first black congressmen from South Carolina elected after the Civil War. And here's what he had to say about the parallels to today.
8: Well, South Carolina's five congresspeople at the time, which is what we were allotted, four of them were African Americans. They were present in the government according to their presence in the population. So in order to keep these people from having their fair representation, you had to keep them from voting, keep them out of office. It wasn't anything for them to be incarcerated or trumped up charges, using the judicial system to keep them from participating. So much of what we see happening around us today is exactly what happened after the 1876 elections.
2: That was just a couple of months ago that I had that conversation. Here we have a congressman who is could find himself out of office. I should mention that the governor of South Carolina has called this dummy mandering because he's one of the people who recognizes that in the future this could work against Republicans. This is how this always happens. These go back and forth. But exactly what he is describing here is what could bring him out of office.
7: And, you know, in our work at Embrace, you know, we're in the monument business, right? And so, you know, this idea of monuments impacting culture, impacting the way that people think of themselves is important. Like this, I want to read you a couple of things. In several state capitals, South Carolina state capital, there stands a Confederate monument on the state house grounds. In Texas, there stands a Confederate monument on the state house grounds. In Virginia, Mississippi, and Georgia, Confederate monuments on the state house grounds. These are also the same states where we're talking about gerrymandering, all of these things. Georgia to a different extent, all of these districts are having these conversations about gerrymandering. Monuments function as analog cookies. They work in the background in the same way digital cookies convince you to buy the shoes or whatever the shopping site you were on. Monuments function as analog cookies and continue to talk to people in the background. They tell a story, whether people realize they're doing it or not. And there are 723 Confederate monuments in the South. There are 741 roadways, 201 schools, 51 buildings, 38 parks, and 22 holidays. All of this culture, all of this art is working as Analog Cookies, and they are continuing to tell a story to people around this zero-sum thinking, around this fear, around the role of the Confederacy and white supremacy to a large extent, right, to hate. And so, you know, thinking about our role in Massachusetts and thinking about our role across the country, you know, we have to focus on policy. We have to ensure that there is policy to protect people, but we also have to understand the impact, you know,

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1: Arriving at that time, the van driver took me around town, and, you know, as we're going to the hotel, and we're driving through the black neighborhood, and there's a highway in the middle splitting the neighborhood in half. And as we know, during urban renewal, this time between 1930 all the way into the civil rights movements, highways were used to cut black, brown, working class neighborhoods in half. And Bostonians stood up, and Carolyn Crockett wrote this wonderful book about our experience of activism, advocacy around, you know, called People Before Highways. But he took me through the neighborhood before I went to see the installations of a neighborhood chopped in half by a highway. And if you go to many American major cities through the black and working class communities, you will see major highways chopped inside the black and brown communities. And so that's the way my experience in Montgomery started, with this informal history. And then when you see the installations, it is so heavy, so deep. I went for a walk, and there are still houses, and the interesting thing, markers as a form of monuments, referring to slave owners as planters or cotton industrialists, on the, you know, official Alabama seal. And so these monuments in Montgomery are in conversation with each other. You have these planter, cotton entrepreneur signs talking to the signs and the monuments created by EJI, having a conversation temporally through time. And so I think that is part of the feeling, like the analog cookies are just hitting you in the face as soon as you get off the airplane. And it's a must visit if people get a chance to go down there. They need to spend at least 3 days.
2: Well, absolutely. I could not agree more. And let's just leave on this note a more positive one. Speaking of conversations, I was struck by many people who've been going to Montgomery, especially as part of this intended effort recently, earlier this month, that they, because this is still relatively recent history, they had the opportunity to speak with people who participated in these marches or with the benefits of benefited from family members who were in these marches. So this conversation is ongoing through present ancestors.
1: Yeah, and, you know, we forget that this is not ancient history. And, you know, many people know that I come from a mixed race, multicultural background. And so my parents grew up around the Loving era, right? So they weren't allowed to get married until 1968. And so these are my folks, right? This is not ancient history. We have people who are here who are not, you know, from back in time. I mean, these are our grandparents and our older parents who marched engaged in, and some of those leaders are enshrined here in Boston. We have so many Bostonians who went down to the South, right? And so part of this campaign is all roads lead to the South, went down to the South to help, to participate. And we're in a moment of time, honestly, that it is going to take some of us organizing to help. When people's voting rights are denied, it's not just a this state issue. It's not just of that state issue. We're going to have to decamp from Massachusetts and go down there and participate. It is an American issue. It's a democracy issue.
2: And they've given us the blueprint. They've done so much of the work for us. Well, Amari Paris Jeffries, always great to see you and have these conversations, even though this was not as much fun as sometimes we can have, but it's important to have.
1: Well, people can have some fun and celebrate. We're honoring some amazing AAPI leaders at the inaugural Embrace Honors, Harry Humdow. So people can come down at the Embrace at 5 o'clock. It's not scorching hot. It's not going to rain, and celebrate some leaders. It's always amazing to celebrate icons of the city doing this work. So please join us.
2: Couldn't agree more. Amari Paris Jeffries, President and CEO of Embrace Boston, thank you again.
1: Thank you.
2: Well, coming up, 36 years after the world's biggest art heist, the FBI agent who spent decades chasing the missing masterpieces has written 13 Perfect Fugitives. His new book on the still unsolved Isabella Stewart Gardner Museum theft. He's next on The Culture Show. Stay with us.
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1: Massachusetts farms are heading into peak season, but farmers say they're running short on the one thing they can't replace: workers.
2: I can teach somebody to put a roof on a house easier than I can teach him how to pick broccoli. So losing very experienced workers is a real problem.
1: Farmers warn labor shortages and immigration crackdowns could mean wasted crops. 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
7: 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On March 18, 1990, in the dark of night, two men posing as Boston police officers talked their way into the Isabella Stewart Gardner Museum. 81 minutes later, they walked out with 13 works of art, including masterpieces by Rembrandt, Vermeer, and Degas, in what remains the world's largest art heist. The empty frames still hang on the museum's walls. FBI agent Jeffrey Kelly was one of the original members of the Bureau's art crime team. Now retired, he spent 22 years spearheading the Gardner Museum investigation, chasing leads, developing informants, and piecing together who stole the art and how they moved it through the criminal underworld. Now he's telling that story in 13 Perfect Fugitives, his new book about the heist, the long investigation, and the suspects, informants, and organized crime ties that have kept the case alive for 36 years. Jeffrey Kelly, welcome to the Culture Show. It's great to have you here.
8: Thanks, Jared. It's good to be here.
7: Well, I am glad to have you one-on-one because I have covered this on the broadcast side for a long time. I went to many of your press conferences over the years. I read your whole book. I have lots of questions.
8: Let's get into it.
7: All right. Well, first I'll start with just the title. And you opened the book by talking about you're looking at these artworks as fugitives, as people who are on the lam and not as objects.
8: Yeah, so the case was assigned to me in 2002. And at that time, the statute of limitation on the actual robbery had been expired for more than 7 years. And it seemed that everybody who was associated with this case was dead. And so I took kind of a novel approach into how I was going to investigate it. And rather than working it as a traditional property crime, I decided to work it as a fugitive investigation because I knew that. I was on the violent crime squad at the time for many years, and I understood how you catch fugitives, and you catch fugitives through publicity. And so I tried to do the same thing with my 13 fugitives. And the reason why I call them perfect fugitives is, and I made an allusion to it in the book about Whitey Bulger. Fugitives, they're human counterparts. They get caught because of those mundane tasks that you have to do. Going to the registry to get a license or getting a toothache and going food shopping. My fugitives don't have any of those issues. They can just lie waiting somewhere, which really makes them the perfect fugitives.
7: Well, you right off the bat address a question I have always had. I attended that press conference where the FBI trotted out images of Whitey Bulger and his girlfriend, Catherine Gregg, and what they may have been up to, in other words, loving animals, etc. Almost immediately, it felt like they were captured. I have never understood why, with all the publicity about the Gardner heist, the amount of times those images of the paintings have been placed out there, there hasn't been somebody who stepped forward.
8: Well, there have been people who stepped forward over the years, but there hasn't been anybody that stepped forward with actual firsthand possession of it, and that's really the issue. And I guess it makes them such good fugitives, right? Because they've remained hidden. But over the years that I had this case, and as you mentioned, I had it for 22 years, there were a lot of people that had really credible, helpful information that they provided to me and to the FBI. And we followed that information down. And over the years, it was really like this worldwide scavenger hunt, tracking down a lot of these leads. And it took us up to Maine, it took us down to Connecticut and down to Philadelphia. But it seems like we're always just one step behind.
7: Yeah, because I should have finished that sentence. Why didn't they step forward with the information that led to the return, like we saw Bulger arrested and Captain
8: exactly,
7: Greg arrested
8: yeah.
7: right after that? Well, let's go to what you know. And I think a lot of people who kind of dip in and out of the story maybe not know this part. You, with what certainty do you know who committed this crime?
8: Yeah, I mean, listen, 100% certainty, you're not going to get that. Unless somebody comes forward with the paintings and says that they were the ones that did it. But that's an impossibility because I believe that those individuals are dead. But we received a lot of information over the years. And I'm not going to sit here and say that it was all my investigation. The investigation that I picked up in 2002 was picking up where my predecessor left off. And by 1998, the FBI had some very credible information that the heist had been pulled off by a crew out of the Dorchester section of Boston. But unlike, you know, when you talk about a heist of this magnitude, it's a Hollywood heist.
7: Yep.
8: And people want to have a solution that's just as epic. And at the end, it was really just a bunch of criminals from Dorchester who pulled this one off.
7: And how does that speak to how they did it? The 81 minutes and the epically random assortment of things they took, from a finial to Rembrandt's only known seascape and Vermeer's, you know, one of the only one here in New England. So epic work and alongside work that doesn't necessarily make sense.
8: Yeah, and that was one of the hardest things for me as an investigator, was to kind of try and unravel this. And when you start to unravel it, it makes a lot more sense. If you look at art theft in Massachusetts, it's really a unique beast that you don't see anywhere else in the country. There's this interconnection between art thieves and your common criminals. And if you go back to 1972, Massachusetts had the country's first armed robbery of a museum, when four pieces were stolen at gunpoint from the Worcester Art Museum, including Rembrandt's St. Bartholomew. And they ended up shooting a guard in the stomach during the robbery. And that robbery was pulled off by a guy named Al Mundy. And when another Worcester mobster found out about what Al Mundy had done, he simply kidnapped Al Mundy and stuck a gun in his ribs and make him give up the paintings, which this Worcester mobster then used to get a break on a pending sentence. And then we saw 3 years later with Miles Connor getting out of a jam by stealing a Rembrandt from the Museum of Fine Arts. So when you look at what was taken in the Gardner Museum robbery, we know from the motion sensors, they made a beeline for the Dutch room. That's the room full of Rembrandts, right? And they took Rembrandt's only known seascape. They took A Lady and Gentleman Black by Rembrandt. They went to a great deal of trouble to take a very small etching by Rembrandt. And then there was a fourth piece, Govard Flink's Landscape with an Obelisk, that up until a few years before the heist had been misattributed to Rembrandt. So when you start looking at all this together, it really speaks to a robbery that was going to center around Rembrandt's.
7: Because they were going to use those pieces to get people out of jail as needed.
8: Exactly.
7: Richard Abath. Did yes. I say his last name right?
8: I say Abath.
7: Abath. So he's the security guard. If people remember this image, we're streaming, we'll put up the image. He was one of the two who were bound, and he's got the really curly hair, and he has been a center of this investigation practically from day one, because again, there were two people who showed up at the Gardner Museum in the wee hours of the morning, posing as police officers. They were allowed into the museum, which, as you point out, was very much against protocol, and these were guards that knew the protocol. I've always wondered about him. After reading your book, it seems like you're pretty certain that he was definitely in on it in some capacity.
8: Yes, he was. And I don't want to conflate it that he was part of their crew or anything like that, but I'm confident that when our subjects showed up that night to ring the buzzer, they knew that Rick was going to be at the other end of that intercom and was going to buzz them in.
7: And what was his incentive to do that?
8: Well, he got a pound of marijuana dropped off on his doorstep shortly after the heist, which I don't know if that was going to be his reward, but he'd just given his notice a few days earlier. So he only had a couple of weeks left at the museum. And I mentioned a minute ago about the motion sensors that were throughout the museum. They were in the galleries and the hallways, and they spelled out for us exactly where our subjects went during the night of the robbery. And once they entered the museum proper, they went first to the Dutch room, and they took a little detour to the short gallery, which is where they took the Degas sketches and the top of the Napoleonic flagpole called a finial. But we know from those motion sensor printouts that they never went into the first floor blue room gallery. They never went into it. And yet one of the pieces, Che Tortoni, was taken from that gallery. And the only one who went in that gallery that night was Rick Abbath, who 31 minutes before the robbery left his post at the watch desk and made this inexplicable trip to the gallery.
7: And yet I'm obliged to point out, and this is going to be the case for something else another individual will talk about in a moment, that right up until his death, he insisted he didn't do it. Right until his death. Yeah. How do you reconcile that?
8: That's a great question. I mean, I spoke to Rick many times over the years entreating him for his assistance. And he was always a very, very friendly guy. You know, we had very affable, cordial conversations, but he was not going to give it up. He was not going to tell us. As much as he would say, yeah, I know this looks really bad. I know it looks suspicious, but I wasn't involved. And, you know, there's almost kind of an existential question about Rick's involvement when you're looking at this heist. These subjects knew what they were doing. I don't want to say that they were master thieves or anything like that, but they knew what they were doing. They were in that museum for 81 minutes. They had a comfort level that's unprecedented. As we just saw with this museum robbery that happened in Italy a few days ago, they were in there for 3 minutes. That's more like it. 81 minutes, they knew where the surveillance cameras were kept. They knew that there were no proximity sensors that would alert outside the museum. They knew everything about that museum. So wouldn't it stand to reason that they would have also researched what will happen if two police officers show up at the museum unannounced one night? And if they'd done their homework, there was a clear-cut policy, which was to get their names and badge numbers and call Boston police. So they were, if the robbery went down and the guard followed protocol, they would have been arrested. But they went through with it anyway.
7: I'm speaking with Jeffrey Kelly about his new book, 13 Perfect Fugitives, the true story of the mob, murder, and the world's largest art heist. So you've told us, people can read the book to get the exact names and pictures of people you believe to be involved. I think people don't all, so you've told us who's involved. I don't think people also realize that you know where they went, including this house in Maine.
8: Yeah. Yeah, so by 2009, I'd had the case for about 7 years, and I'd done a lot of investigation, and investigation following on from my predecessors, and we had a lot of really good information that was pointing to this crew from Dorchester, but everybody was dead, and so we're kind of at a dead end with that. And then
7: I just pause for a second?
8: Of course.
7: And dead intentionally because of the case, it seems.
8: Yeah, that's a good way to say it. Yeah, phrase it. It was dead, not from natural causes. Three of the members of the crew were violently murdered in the year following the heist, and a fourth one died under some very suspicious circumstances. And you know, I've always drawn parallels to this case with the Lufthansa heist from, I think it was 1975, when the Lucchese crime family robbed like $6 million from JFK Airport, and anybody who's seen Goodfellas is familiar with that. They killed 9 members of the crew because the FBI was too close to them. And I think something similar like that happened here in the Gardner case, that they had to tie up some loose ends. And it's also one of the reasons that I believe that this case really did kind of go stagnant, was because those homicides would tend to have a chilling effect on anyone who harbored any aspirations to come forward. So getting back to 2009, we had all this great information, but really didn't have an avenue we could pursue. And then I got a phone call from a woman up in Maine who told me in this very matter-of-fact tone, it was basically like a take it or leave it. She said, my uncle had 3 or 4 of the stolen pieces hidden in their house up in Maine. And when I asked her who her uncle was, she told me it was Bobby Guarenti, who was a member of that Dorchester crew. And that sent us up to Maine, and sure enough, we found the hide in the house, just as she described it. And then we went on to speak with Guarenti's widow, who confirmed that her husband did, in fact, have these paintings. She saw them with her own eyes, and she was present when he handed them off to this mobster in Connecticut.
7: How does that affect you when you get there and you realize you are piecing this story together? You're in the room where they were hidden away.
8: Yeah, it was, I mean, for somebody who'd been, you know, at the time I'd had the case, like I said, 7 years, and it was really very exciting to see where I believe these paintings have been stored. You know, they were stored in this hide over the stairway leading up to the second floor, and it's this old farmhouse, and anybody in Boston who's lives in one of these old houses with the old horsehair plaster and the lath. But here over the staircase, it was basically a large easel that had been made out of sheetrock to store large objects. Really, really fascinating, very exciting. And when we went down to Connecticut to interview our Connecticut mobster, I was so confident we were going to be coming back either with the paintings or with a really good lead.
7: Well, you're skipping ahead on me because I want to ask one more question. Before we go down to Connecticut, staying in Maine for a moment, not all the works were there, though.
8: No. And that's the thing. The book gives you everything that I know about the case and everything that I'm allowed to talk about the case, but there are some missing holes in this investigation, and I wish I could fill them in for you. You know, there were 13 items that were taken, and over the years, I've spoken to people who've seen the finial, the storm, the Vermeer, but I've never spoken to anybody, whether it's credible or not, I've never spoken to anybody who said that they've seen the Lady and Gentleman in Black, which is one of the large Rembrandts, or Landscape with an Obelisk, the Govard Flink piece. It's very surprising to me that none of these pieces have surfaced, and I think it's quite possible that they went into hiding by somebody or some people who were killed in 1991.
7: And maybe still are tucked away in a wall or a floor or something.
8: Exactly. And that's really what happens with art theft. Stolen artwork is typically recovered either right after it occurs, or it's going to be generational. And somebody's going to pass away, and a family's going to be going through the attic, they're going to be going through a safe deposit box, and they're going to come upon these works that had no business being in their dad's possession.
7: But that is not what happened in Connecticut. So we'll go to Connecticut now. And am I saying this name correctly? Robert Gentile.
8: That's exactly right, yeah.
7: So here you have, I'll let you tell the story, but you have a man who you know was deeply involved and theoretically could control the return of some of the works.
8: Yeah. I mean, of all the people in the world, I think it was unfortunate that we found somebody who was just so unwilling to assist law enforcement. As I mentioned, the first meeting that we had with Bobby Gentile was with his attorney. And we had an immunity letter from Brian Kelly, who was the federal prosecutor at the time, and Anthony Amore from the Director of Security at the Gardner Museum had the authority to give the reward. And he declined. He said he didn't know anything.
7: $10 million, maybe $5 million at the time.
8: It was $5 million at the time, but I mean, he said he'd never even heard of the Gardner. He'd never heard of it, and any accusations to the contrary were lies, all lies. And it took a while to finally get into his house, you know, because there's more than one way to skin a cat. And even though he was being completely refusing to cooperate with us, he agreed to sell drugs to an FBI informant down in Connecticut, and we ended up getting into his house because of that, because he sold drugs out of his house.
7: And there you saw the evidence that he very much knew what the heist was.
8: Yeah, it was incredible. I mean, we had the evidence response team from the New Haven division with us, and the agents there who are so used to doing searches all the time, and you know, for some of them they were like, we've never had such a productive search. They recovered 7 handguns, a loaded shotgun, which was hanging on a hook by the front door, and dynamite. We had to evacuate the house for that one. And but as it relates to the Gardner Museum heist, it's really pretty fascinating. We recovered all this police gear, duty belts, FBI and police hats, badges, body armor, all these things, which are pretty interesting, you know, in the context of the Gardner Museum heist. And then really the most important piece of evidence that we found was tucked in a drawer down in the basement. And it was the March 19th, 1990 edition of the Boston Herald with the headlines about the heist. You know, this is the guy who's never heard of the Gardner Museum heist. And then, bizarre, inside the newspaper was a handwritten list of the stolen items with their black market values.
7: So here is the most frustrating thing. You have a man, and I remember the coverage unfolding at the time and thinking, this is it's coming back now because this is the guy. And then, of course, you take us into your interrogations with him, getting him into jail not once but twice. You talk about in the book, even his own attorney, he's now dead, even his own attorney thinks he did it. And yet, despite immunity, despite getting out of jail, despite $5 million, this guy won't sing.
8: Yeah. It was really frustrating. And, you know, I think sometimes you have to put yourself in the shoes of your adversary to try and understand their motivation. And that was the case with Bobby Gentile. I think it's quite possible. I mean, I have no question in my mind that he had the paintings. I mean, we got that from multiple sources, as you said, even his own attorney. But by the time we started talking to him, it's possible that he had gotten rid of them. We know that he shopped them down in Philadelphia because he was a made member of the Philadelphia La Cosa Nostra. And it's possible that he had unloaded them, that he was successful in getting rid of them and moving them down to Philly. And if that's the case, then you really have to say, well, what's in it for him to cooperate? Like, what he would have to, in his mind, he would have to finger his, you know, his colleagues down in Philly, which he was not about to do.
7: So in the end, this became about integrity for his own business being in the mob.
8: Yeah, I mean, it really is. And, you know, it's funny, I had so many agents that I worked with at the time who would talk to me and they'd say, you know, why isn't he going to talk? And I would say to them, well, if somebody offered you $10 million to betray the FBI, would you do it? And they say, of course not. And I say, well, why not? And he's like, well, I took an oath not to. Mm. And I'm like, exactly. So did he.
7: Well, Jeff Kelly, the book is amazing. I devoured it. There's so many facts in there. We didn't even touch on all of them. Congratulations on the book. I think for a while I lost faith. I thought they're gone. They're not coming back. You turned that around. So I look forward to being at the Gardner press conference where I will have a front row seat.
8: I'll be sitting right next to you.
7: And I look forward to you sitting next to me. I'll see you there.
8: Thank you, Jared.
7: Thank you. Jeffrey Kelly is a retired FBI agent. For 22 years, he investigated the Gardner Museum heist, which is the subject of his new book, 13 Perfect Fugitives, the true story of the mob, murder, and the world's largest art heist. Coming up in the 19th century, artist Edmonia Lewis built an international career in marble, then nearly vanished from art history. We'll look at how the Peabody Essex Museum is bringing her back into view. That's next on The Culture Show. Stay with us.
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0: 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Edmonia Lewis was a Black and an Indigenous American sculptor who built an international career in the 19th century, first in Boston, then in Rome, carving marble at a time when few women and almost no artists of color had access to that world. Lewis knew the limits of the country she had left. She once said, "The land of liberty had no room for a colored sculptor." But in Europe, she was very much a superstar, visited by a president and a pope who made a beeline for her studio, which was very much a hive. But fame did not secure her legacy. Her sculptures ended up in far-flung collections, some lost or misidentified or poorly cared for. She left no central archive. The neoclassical style that made her name fell out of fashion, and she fell into obscurity. When Lewis died in London in 1907, she was buried in an unmarked grave. But now, in a show years in the making, the PBD Essex Museum has opened a veritable recovery project in Edmonia Lewis Set in Stone, the first major retrospective of her work. The exhibition was co-curated by Jeffrey Richmond Mall, PEMS Curator of American Art, with Shania L. Harris of the Georgia Museum of Art. Jeffrey Richmond Mall, welcome to The Culture Show. It's great to have you here.
1: Thanks for having me. Thanks for that introduction.
0: Well, the last time I was with you, I was walking around this show with you, which is just so extraordinary. It's always so great to find a new artist who is not a contemporary artist, but someone who made a splash the world over. You had this wonderful phrase when we toured. You described her as her spectacular and improbable fame. How does that describe what she did?
1: Well, you know, Edmonia Lewis was born in 1844, and as you just said, I mean, she had this this improbable story of really sort of time after time overcoming. I mean, this is how I continue to describe Lewis's story, is the story of overcoming the prejudices of the 19th century as a woman, as a Native American and African American woman. I mean, she transcended, and her career is truly a testament to that.
0: Well, she had these horrible experiences at in college in New York, but then it's Frederick Douglass who helps her. I mean, this is why this makes such an extraordinary story, too. What role did Frederick Douglass play in her really coming to find herself as an artist?
1: Well, Edmonia Lewis eventually finds her way to Oberlin College in Ohio in 1859 and has a pretty traumatic experience at Oberlin. And in 1863, around the time that Lewis is ultimately prevented by the college from graduating, she meets Douglass, and he sees the promise of her art and of her impact on American culture, and he says, "Seek the East." Those are his words, and this is why she ends up in Boston. And Douglass's imprint, I think, is throughout her career, her use of photography, Douglass as a master of his own representation, the most photographed man in the 19th century. Lewis took multiple pages out of Douglass's book, but he really set her up for this future of success in 1863.
0: Well, we'll get to Rome in a bit, but what did she do here in Boston? What was her community? What was she making? What did she create for herself here in this city?
1: Well, Lewis arrives in Boston in part to learn the craft of sculpture. She studies with a man named Edward Brackett, who made a famous portrait of John Brown. From studies in the jail cell in West Virginia, where Brown was on death row after this failed raid on Harper's Ferry, and this abolitionist community really embraces Lewis. But for us, what was important was to really draw out a wider community of Lewis's in Boston, who were fellow African American culture makers, activists, and entrepreneurs. And these are the connections that she builds to really debut on a public stage as an artist, and making sculptures of members of the Massachusetts 54th Regiment, the first all-Black regiment in the Union Army, Robert Gould Shaw, the great war hero, and these are works that she was convinced she needed to make, even when patrons said, "This is not for you." She insisted that she could always and would always bring her vision into being.
0: How would you describe, and this is a major show at the PBD Essex Museum, gallery after gallery, not overwhelming, I don't mean to suggest that, but just you see the wide breadth of her work. How would you describe what her language and sculpture was?
1: Well, she, as you said earlier, is working in this neoclassical style, which is a style incredibly popular at the time that is a revival of a classical tradition of sculpture making, often using white marble, the ideal human form. Again, you know, the ancient Rome, the Renaissance, these are the sort of artists and precedents that Lewis and others were looking to. And it was understood to be sort of the highest form of culture. So it shows Lewis's aspirations that, you know, I'm not just going to make sculpture. I'm going to make the most ideal form of sculpture. And in part, she kind of, her bread and butter, like most artists, are portraits. And she makes portraits of, John Brown, Charles Sumner, Abraham Lincoln, and but then, you know, her greatest work is from that period is a work called Forever Free, which is really the first depiction of emancipation by an African-American artist. But she does it in the language of neoclassical sculpture to say, here's history that's happening in real time, this momentous occasion of freedom for African-Americans in this country that needs to be memorialized in white marble, like the great classical sculptures of ancient history.
0: And then how did she also bring in her indigenous roots and that craft and tradition?
1: Well, when she moves on to Rome and, you know, the Civil War is over, it's 1865-66, she's looking for a new series of work. And Henry Wadsworth Longfellow, the poet, is incredibly popular at this time in Europe and the U.S. It's probably no coincidence that he was a local, you know, Boston, Cambridge figure. Her patrons there were looking for more things to acquire from Lewis, right? So she looks to Longfellow and his Song of Hiawatha, which is a poem about a Dakota woman and an Ojibwe man, Minnehaha and Hiawatha, and their sort of coming together of those two protagonists in Longfellow's story. And that provides her a way to kind of look to pop culture. I mean, Longfellow was a celebrity. His face was on, you know, everything from porcelain jugs to, you know, popular newspapers. And and she says, well, that, you know, here's where I can make
0: the
1: my
0: Harry Styles of his day, basically.
1: Yeah, basically, with a beard, but a bigger beard. But yeah, Longfellow's the thing that she says, here's something that's marketable. That, and she's right about that, as we find out. But it's also a story about this sort of imagination in the United States of Native peoples that she can intervene in and say, you know, here's my vision of Native community. Here's a community and culture that I honor in my own particular way, because she's orphaned as a child and her maternal family, who are indigenous, raise her. And she always, at the end of her life, points back to that childhood and the creative vision her maternal family instilled in her as, you know, why she became an artist.
0: I'm speaking with curator Jeffrey Richmond Mall. We're talking about Edmonia Lewis, Said in Stone, which is on view at the Peabody Essex Museum through June 7th. I want to talk to you again about, as I mentioned, we talked about this in the gallery, about what she did in Rome. You've already articulated that this is a woman who has conviction. She knows exactly what she wants to do, how she wants to say it, and how she wants to do it. And she recognizes that Rome is the place to do it. And as I said, she was visited by all of these luminaries, including the Pope. What did she create for herself there?
1: Well, she went to Rome in part because Boston was so prominent in Rome at that time. There was this whole community of artists and intellectuals there from Boston who welcomed her with open arms. But Rome was also the place, as a sculptor working in marble in this classical tradition, where, you know, that's where the materials were, that's where the artisans were that she could eventually hire to help her make more and more of her work. And her studio became this sort of epicenter for global travelers. She had a table in her studio where people would leave calling cards when they passed through, and someone said, well, you mentioned the Pope and President Ulysses Grant comes through, and look at all these members of the European nobility. Someone said there's fewer Americans than anybody else. So this was an international community that she really entered into and fostered in the space where she was making her work.
0: I don't want to spend too much time talking about how she faded into obscurity, but I do want to understand more about your efforts to, this was a years-long process, you and your co-curator, to do this show. How was it to go on this hunt for her work when so much of it was lost to history?
1: Well, I think one of the things we realized as we were working on the show, I started working on it in 2019, so 7 years in the making for me, was part of the reason why we weren't finding Edmonia Lewis is because sometimes we weren't asking the right questions. We weren't looking in the right places. And some of her works had been hiding in plain sight. I mentioned Robert Gould Shaw and the Massachusetts 54th. Her first portrait of Shaw in plaster was thought to have been lost. And we found it a couple years ago in the Massachusetts National Guard's collection in Concord, where you never would have thought Edmonia Lewis would be. So there are more missing Edmonia Lewis sculptures for sure. I mentioned Charles Sumner and the many portraits she made of him. Who knows where they are? People in the Boston area who might have one, let us know. But you know, it's really about making a sort of engaging a community effort that, you know, generations in the making in certain ways to kind of rally around Lewis's story and weave together these threads that have seemed to be sort of left untied, undone for so long.
0: As I've mentioned, the show ends on June 7th, so sadly I'm only getting to talk to you toward the end of its run, but as you've seen her story back in the world and her art back in the world, how do you encapsulate what the response has been?
1: I mean, it's been so gratifying to see people in the galleries seeing Lewis's work. The show has 30 sculptures by Lewis, the most gathered together ever. And to really understand the full narrative of her lifetime and this vision for reform and resilience and transcendence that threads through her whole career, to see other people embracing that. We end the show with this question. As you move through, you sort of realize, why have I not known Edmonia Lewis all this time? And we ask a question of all of our visitors at the end, which is, you know, basically getting at this problem of who gets to be remembered when we tell these histories of our country and of the history of American art. Whose memory do you carry? If, you know, I've been carrying Edmonia Lewis with me for years, others have been doing it for decades, and we all need to work together to remember so many other people.
0: Well, it is an extraordinary show. People should, this is the perfect weekend to do it. We know it's not going to be the best weather-wise. It's a good time to be in a museum. Go see the Edmonia Lewis show. Congratulations on all you've done.
1: Thank you. Thanks so much.
0: Edmonia Lewis, Set in Stone, is on view at the Peabody Essex Museum through June 7th. To learn more, go to the PEM website, where you'll also find information about the show's next stops in North Carolina and Georgia. Jeffrey Richmond Mall is the Peabody Essex Museum's Curator of American Art. He co-curated the exhibition with Shania L. Harris of the Georgia Museum of Art. I'm Jared Bowen. Have a great day.
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5: 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The next POV focuses on the young architect behind the Vietnam Veterans Memorial, whose now iconic design was initially met with widespread controversy. Watch Maya Lin, A Strong, Clear Vision, tonight at 9 on GBH2.
6: Climate change makes heat waves more intense. So to confront this, some communities in the U.S. are planting dense mini forests.
7: 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Like they tell each other that I need more water. Can you send me some? And they work together.
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9: Gaza is out of the news cycle, but not out of the minds of Israelis who are terrified of future attacks.
10: The Israeli army is facing a really cataclysmic crunch right now. The chief of staff of the Israeli army, in fact, has said openly that the army is close to, quote, collapsing in on itself.
9: I'm Marco Werman. Also today, President Trump is wading into the treacherous waters of the China-Taiwan dispute.
11: There will be a World War III at some point, and Taiwan is the most likely flashpoint for that.
9: Plus, an update on the Ebola outbreak in Central Africa, the cost of just getting to World Cup matches, and a big win for Canada last night against Canada.
12: Victor! Victor! Montreal has won their first World Cup!
9: How to say victory in French, all that and more today here on The World.
13: Live from NPR News in Washington, I'm Kristen Wright. The Senate has canceled its remaining sessions for the week and is leaving Washington for a week-long recess. This delays votes on funding for immigration enforcement until after June 1st. Tensions have risen between some Republicans and the president over his announcement of a nearly $1.8 billion reparations fund for what he calls victims of government weaponization during the Biden administration. Swing voters in North Carolina say President Trump is out of touch with their economic concerns. However, as the midterms get closer, the group says they're not ready to vote against Republicans. NPR's Ashley Lopez observed these voters in two focus groups this week.
14: These online focus groups featured 12 voters in North Carolina who voted for Joe Biden in 2020 and then Trump in 2024. They were conducted by messaging and market research firms Engages and Sago. 8 out of the 12 voters said Trump is out of touch with their economic concerns, and 9 are more anxious about the economy than they were before Trump took office again. Leslie B., who participated under the condition her last name would not be used, blamed Trump's war in Iran.
15: I'm glad he's concerned about the nuclear weapon, but what about people needing to put food on the table and get to their job?
14: None of the 12 voters who identify as independent Republicans and a Democrat said they plan to vote for Democrats in November. Ashley Lopez, NPR News.
13: Secretary of State Marco Rubio is heading to Sweden for a NATO foreign ministers meeting. NPR's Michelle Kellerman reports that before taking off, Rubio again expressed disappointment that some NATO countries did not let the U.S. military use their bases in the war with Iran.
16: Secretary Rubio says the reason why NATO is good for America is that it gives the United States bases in Europe to project power in the Middle East. So he says he needs to discuss this with his counterparts in a meeting in Sweden. Another big topic is the Strait of Hormuz and Iran's efforts to get money from tolls.
17: No one in the world is in favor of a tolling system. It can't happen. It would be unacceptable. It would make a diplomatic deal unfeasible if they were to continue to pursue that. So it's a threat to the world if they were to try to do that.
16: Asked about the diplomacy, Rubio says the U.S. is dealing with an Iranian system that is, in his words, a little fractured. Michelle Kellerman, NPR News, the State Department.
13: The Democratic Republic of Congo's national soccer team has canceled a World Cup training camp because of the Ebola outbreak in the country. Michael Koloki reports.
18: Following the recent Ebola outbreak, the U.S. Centers for Disease Control and Prevention has prohibited the entry of foreign nationals who have been in the Democratic Republic of Congo, Uganda, and South Sudan 21 days prior to their arrival in the U.S. The Congolese team is due to play Portugal in Houston next month in their opening World Cup match. For NPR News, I'm Michael Kaluki in Nairobi.
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19: Good afternoon with the latest from the GBH newsroom in Boston. I'm Craig Lamolt. Massachusetts Congressman Jim McGovern says President Trump's pressure campaign against Cuba is a step in the wrong direction. This comes as the U.S. Department of Justice announced that Cuban President Raul Castro has been indicted on murder charges. The island nation is also experiencing blackouts and shortages of food and medicine due to the U.S. blockade. McGovern describes the decades-long embargo of Cuba as, quote, criminal, and said the Trump administration shouldn't try to control the country's future.
20: It's fair to say that the Cuban people are not happy with their government right now, but I don't think the Cuban people are looking for Marco Rubio, who's never set foot on the island, or Donald Trump to dictate what comes next.
19: The Worcester Democrat says the best course of action would be to lift the sweeping embargo and normalize relations. Questions are lingering after the head of the union representing library assistants, clerical staff, and mechanical workers at the Boston Public Library was placed on administrative leave earlier this week. Alyssa Cadillac says she was put on leave following a dispute over her paperwork related to the Family and Medical Leave Act. Cadillac says she's used the act before in relation to a disability. She says she submitted necessary paperwork, but it was ignored.
21: And so I am asking if it's retaliation for my protected union activities. Is it an attack on an individual who falls under protected class status?
19: A spokesperson for the city of Boston says the city respects employees' rights under the FMLA and their rights to engage in protected union activity. They say the city does not pursue termination on those grounds. Mostly cloudy today, a high in the mid-60s. This is GBH.
0: 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And the Public Welfare Foundation, committed to advancing transformative youth and criminal justice reforms.
9: This is The World. I'm Marco Werman. We start off in Central Africa, where the number of Ebola cases is rising every day. The outbreak is centered in the eastern regions of the Democratic Republic of Congo, but this rare strain of Ebola is also spreading from Ituri province in the north to the south. It's even reached Kampala in neighboring Uganda. At least 139 deaths are suspected to be the result of the outbreak. To learn more, we reached out to Armand Sprecher. He's an emergency physician and epidemiologist with Doctors Without Borders and has worked directly on Ebola responses in West and Central Africa, helping to run outbreak treatment centers and surveillance operations. I started by asking him what's different this time around.
1: Our starting point is later than we would like. Usually we come into contact with these outbreaks when the number of deaths is a handful and the number of cases is in the dozens, and we are behind the game here. There's hundreds of suspected cases, a large number of deaths, and probably most alarmingly, a significant amount of geographic spread. You know, small outbreaks become big outbreaks because people move, and people have already started to move, and we've had cases show up in Kampala, Uganda, and all along the eastern border of the Congo there. So it is a worrying start because we're just getting set up.
9: Yeah, so addressing this is already behind the eight ball. This is a lethal disease, and it is a rare form of Ebola. So in terms of people's fears, does the outbreak feel different from what you recall in 2014 in West Africa?
1: There's always a lot of fear when it comes to these viruses and these outbreaks. Probably the most difficult feature of having a virus that we haven't seen in a long time is that the tools that we've become accustomed to working with don't work. The medicines that we've had for Ebola for some years now and the vaccine are designed to treat the Ebola virus that we know that happens so often in the Congo. And when this one shows up, they're not going to work for us. Now there are investigational therapeutics and that we're going to try out, and we have great faith that they will do as well as the previous ones, but until we show that with a clinical trial, we're not going to be able to use them widely. So we're going to get started and cross our fingers and move forward.
9: We have heard officials, health officials, describe the confirmed cases as potentially just the tip of the iceberg. Are you seeing any indicators that make you worry this outbreak is much larger than current estimates suggest?
1: Well, it's hard to know, but the worrying thing is that we don't have any grasp of the chains of transmission at this stage of the game. Once you're on the ground and have a chance to find out, you know, where the cases are, who got infected by whom, where the disease is spreading, and you have a idea of like, okay, given where this outbreak is going, I know where I have to pay attention and I know where I have to concentrate my efforts. But we don't have that yet. We just have numbers of suspect patients, and we don't know who's infecting whom and where they've moved around to. So our lack of intelligence about the current state of the epidemic, it's going to make life difficult until we can get our handle on these things.
9: I mean, we're seeing a rapid spread. What does that mean for patients, for families, and local clinicians? Because you've seen the impact on the ground before. What does that look like?
1: This is a disease that is transmitted through friends and family when they take care of you when you're sick and they attend your funeral when you die. So somebody traveling by themselves who's on a business trip to Kampala and dies in a hospital doesn't really have much of an opportunity to pass it on to anyone if the hospital's got their infection control procedures in place. However, if they're traveling to visit friends and family and they fall sick there, their family's going to take care of them. They're going to get sick. Somebody's going to die. There's going to be a funeral. People will come from different places to be at the funeral, and then they might get infected and go home to their families. So it's the travel within social networks that is the biggest source of spread. And we don't have an eye on that right now to know what sort of travel is going on, but that's the big worry.
9: So this outbreak involves the Bundibugyo strain. There's no vaccine for it. How much does that fact change the public health strategy and playbook?
1: So a vaccine is very helpful in interrupting transmission. It's also something you can do for the community. Outbreak control involves asking people to do things they would not otherwise want to do, like hand over the care of their loved ones to us in the treatment unit, allow us to help assist with the burial of the dead so it can be done safely, welcome us when we come knock on their door every day to see how they're doing and see if anyone who was in a contact became sick. That all goes better when you can earn trust and do something for them. And so a vaccine, not only does it help interrupt transmission, but it is a visible sign that you are in the community doing something for them. It's part of establishing a trust relationship that allows other things to work well. So not having a vaccine is kind of a double whammy.
9: Yeah, and things are made even more complicated with this outbreak in that it seems to be spreading undetected in areas where there's mining and in the midst of armed conflict. Why is containment in that sort of environment especially difficult?
1: Well, because that conflict has been going on for many, many years, and people there have learned to be mistrustful of outsiders, because when you live in that kind of a conflict area, people who come from the outside rarely mean you good. And so when we show up, mistrust is commonplace, and we have to earn that trust if we want to get the community to be a partner in outbreak control. And so that conflict gets you off on a bad footing.
9: So, Armand, if you look back at the 2014-2016 West Africa epidemic that you were involved in, what mistakes do you most hope can avoid being repeated?
1: Getting people up to speed. I mean, that was a large outbreak, which requires a large workforce, which means getting people who have never done this before up to speed quickly. And
9: getting them up to speed, what does that look like?
1: It means teaching the healthcare providers to care for people safely, because we have to wear that strange protective gear that keeps the healthcare worker safe, using that, working in that environment, putting it on and taking it off properly. All of that is a new skill. The vigilance required to make sure that you are protected is something that people learn. As well, the hygiene, the cleaners will go through there and mop the floors with chlorine solutions that kill virus that's gotten out into the open. You know, they have to be able to protect themselves as well to keep that environment safe so that other patients who come in do not become infected. Because sometimes people come in, they look like they have Ebola, but they don't actually have it. The test is negative and we let them go. And we don't want them to acquire the disease while they're in the treatment unit. So we have to keep that environment safe. You know, we have to build special environments for that and teach people to work in them. So you are training people and caring for the outbreak at the same time. It's a double workload.
9: What kind of oddity is it for locals to be essentially last on the news agenda in the globe, and suddenly they're the focus of the globe, arrival of professionals in spacesuits?
1: That's a part of the mistrust I was telling you about. You show up there and tell them there's a huge problem and you have to do these things, and they say, but you weren't here a month ago. We were dying then. You know, it was of things like measles and malaria, but now it's something different you're telling us, and we have to listen to you. Why? When people come in and say, this is different, and they say, well, it is, but we see people sick and dying all the time and nobody cares. Why do you care now? Are you here to make money? Are you selling our blood to pharmaceutical companies? What are you doing? And so we have to overcome that mistrust. So, yeah, going from last to first is a source of anxiety for people.
9: Armand Sprecher is an emergency physician and epidemiologist with Doctors Without Borders and has worked directly on Ebola responses in West and Central Africa. He spoke with us today from Brussels. We've been reporting on the many devastating impacts that the war in Iran has had on the region and beyond. Today we want to share with you an uplifting side to that war story about an art fair that almost got derailed because of the conflict, but eventually determined organizers pulled it off. The World's Shirin Jafari reports.
2: Art Dubai is an annual fair that takes place in the glitzy city of Dubai in the United Arab Emirates. Every year, hundreds of artists, art collectors, and art lovers attend the event. This year, however, geopolitics sent the organizers' plans into disarray.
4: I think we found ourselves at, you know, a crossroads as to what to do to move forward.
2: Benedetta Ghioni is the executive director of Art Dubai. She spoke with CNN. The war with Iran, which broke out back in February, meant that international artists, collectors, and gallery owners couldn't make it to Dubai. air travel was disrupted. Iran started carrying out drone attacks on some of its Gulf neighbors, including the UAE, in retaliation for the U.S.-Israeli strikes. And the closing of the Strait of Hormuz didn't just cut off oil supplies, it also prevented artwork from being shipped to Dubai. The fair was scheduled to take place in mid-April. The organizers consulted with some within the art community about what to do. Charles Assidawi is one of them. He's a Lebanese art collector who's lived in Dubai for 3 decades. He says he's been going to the fair since its inception 2 decades ago.
5: Maybe I missed one

0: from the norms of U.S. strategic ambiguity. To learn more about the peculiarities of U.S.-Taiwan relations, we turn to Isaac Stonefish, a visiting fellow at the Atlantic Council and a former Beijing correspondent for a number of outlets. He started by listing the reasons why the U.S. would support Taiwan.
1: One is that it's a important democratic nation on its own right. Two is economics, namely the chips powering the AI revolution. Three is if Taiwan becomes part of China, I think you can kiss goodbye American hegemony. Maybe that's a good thing, maybe that's a bad thing, but Taiwan as part of China certainly in my mind means the United States is not alone at the top.
0: Yeah, so break that down a little more when you say it's the end of U.S. hegemony. What are kind of like the assets in the region that would be no longer U.S. oversight?
1: They call Taiwan an unsinkable aircraft carrier. And the ability of Beijing to project naval power into South Korea and especially Japan, the closest Japanese islands are roughly 100 miles from Taiwan. It also shows the dominance in a way of the Chinese model if they are able to successfully invade or absorb Taiwan. And it shows that the United States is not keeping its global commitments. This is maybe one of the most important, if not arguably the most important global commitment the United States has. And to make matters even more complicated, its commitment is intentionally very ambiguous.
0: Yeah, so we often hear this phrase, strategic ambiguity. What does that actually mean in practice?
1: The idea, and this is a lesson for us dealing with problems the world over, the idea as the U.S. and China began to repair their relations in the 1970s was Taiwan would always be a future problem as opposed to a present problem. And the idea was that the United States would keep it ambiguous whether or not they would defend Taiwan in the face of a Chinese invasion. But they tried to keep it forceful enough that they may defend Taiwan that would discourage Beijing from seizing or attacking Taiwan.
0: So how firm is the U.S. commitment to Taiwan today?
1: It's a trillion-dollar question. It's a great question. It's existential because it could be what leads to World War III. And regardless of who is in the Oval Office at the time that Beijing invades, it's the president's decision on whether or not to defend Taiwan, because defending Taiwan may bring the United States and China into war. And that's a decision that, fortunately or unfortunately, only the president can make.
0: So when Trump says he'd be open to speaking with Taiwan's leader, how would Beijing interpret that?
1: Beijing will interpret it differently than how it will claim to interpret it. It will claim to interpret it as a massive affront, as a violation of the agreement, as an insult to China and the Chinese people. They will interpret it as a bold move in the U.S.-China-Taiwan delicate dance, and they will respond, because if they don't respond, that will make them look quite bad, and don't waste a good crisis. So we could see them responding quite aggressively, but I think they will try to make a show about what a big offense it is and not actually feel that way, because it's not the way their feelings work.
0: I'm discussing Taiwan, U.S. and China with Isaac Stonefish, a visiting fellow at the Atlantic Council. What are the red lines, Isaac? Because the U.S. openly sells Taiwan weapons, but direct leader-to-leader contact crosses a different line. Why is that?
1: It's fascinating, and it reminds me of criticism that Obama and Kerry faced for red lines in Syria. Mm. There aren't really red lines. Beijing pretends they're red lines, just like the U.S. pretends they're red lines, and everything is negotiable. If you want to be more legalistic about it, I would say the red lines for Beijing are what may or what directly threatens the Chinese Communist Party's grip on power. So they've claimed for a long time that they have these very firm red lines, but then the red lines shift with history, as they do for us all.
0: Xi Jinping recently invoked the idea of avoiding the Thucydides trap, a theory that a rising power and an established power are destined for conflict, i.e. China, the rising power, and the U.S., the established power. How does Taiwan fit into that framing?
1: Beijing wants to claim that Taiwan is so inevitably part of China that it doesn't need to fit into that framing, and that this is just a foregone conclusion. And the way it should fit into the framing is the real question, I think, about U.S. decline versus Chinese rise will be the fate of Taiwan. And it's unfortunate for Taiwanese citizens to be pawns in this global game, but this is the game, and those appear to be the rules.
0: Can Taiwan's economic importance to the U.S. alone protect it?
1: No, it certainly will help, but it's a question that trumps economics. It's a grand strategy. It's a political question, and it's a question of how much the United States feels like it can defend Taiwan without drawing itself into war with China, unless it's willing to go to war with China.
0: Taiwan is the U.S.'s fourth largest trading partner after China. We constantly hear about semiconductors. Beyond chips, how else are the two economies tied?
1: Taiwan is still an important manufacturing center for other places besides chips. It's an important export market. It's also still an important gateway into China. And with additional sanctions and export controls, there is still plenty of transshipment smuggling, but also legal manifestations of trade from China that, if China were freer and the U.S.-China relationship were better, would go through China directly as opposed to Taiwan.
0: Inside Taiwan itself, Isaac, there are divisions over the island's long-term future and relationship with China. How politically stable is Taiwan right now?
1: Taiwan is a healthy, raucous democracy, and who will win the election in May 2028 is very difficult to say. The sides that's, you know, broadly speaking, more pro-Beijing, more anti-Beijing. We certainly don't know that now. We do know that Beijing works very hard on influence operations into Taiwan, and they are ground zero for influence operations globally. And people who are afraid of Beijing's pernicious aspects of their influence operations, which frankly we should all be, Taiwan is a really good testing ground and a learning base for that, in a somewhat similar way that Ukraine is for drone warfare.
0: Ultimately, what's at stake for the region, for the world, if China were ever to take Taiwan?
1: Nothing less than the fate of the 21st century. I think we often forget how disastrous World War II was and how there will be a World War III at some point. And Taiwan is the most likely flashpoint for that.
0: Help us understand why you're saying that.
1: It's hard to imagine a World War III that doesn't involve the United States and China. And there are other countries that could spark this wildfire: Japan, South Korea, India. But Taiwan's contested status between Beijing and independence and the U.S. potential willingness to defend Taiwan could draw the United States and China into armed conflict and even war. And it's possible that this would just be a limited war, but it's also possible that the two sides would declare war on each other, and this would be the conflict that would shape the 21st century.
0: Isaac Stonefish is a visiting fellow at the Atlantic Council and a former Beijing correspondent for several outlets. You're with the world.
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0: This is The World. I'm Marco Werman. Hundreds of flotilla activists who were detained while trying to break Israel's naval blockade to get aid into Gaza have reportedly been released and deported. That's after video footage showing Israel's National Security Minister Itamar Ben-Gvir taunting detainees drew intense international backlash. Here he says, "Welcome to Israel. We are the owners of this land, as it should be." Ben-Gvir, a far-right figure in Israeli politics, posted the video himself. The international response has been swift. Here's UK Foreign Minister Yvette Cooper.
7: Ben Gavir is a cabinet minister who has been sanctioned by the UK government as a result of previous behaviour and serious issues around the West Bank. But I think this is extremely serious. The totally disgraceful scenes that we saw.
0: Prime Minister Benjamin Netanyahu has condemned the behavior in the video, saying it does not represent Israel's values and norms. The scandal comes as Netanyahu faces challenges on many war fronts and at home. This week, the Knesset voted to dissolve Netanyahu's government. Gaza, too, is likely to become a liability for the prime minister. Carolyn Beeler spoke with journalist Noga Tarnopolsky about how, today, Gaza factors into public opinion in Israel.
8: So I want to talk with you about Gaza. I'm curious right now in Israel how much Gaza factors into public consciousness for Israelis. How much are people thinking about what is happening there?
9: Well, I'm very glad you're asking me about Gaza because, like in the rest of the world, in Israel also Gaza has fallen behind the headlines because Iran seems so current and the border with Lebanon is proving deadly for Israel and on and on. But it's impossible to say that it doesn't figure, especially in the last few days since the chairman of the Board of Peace, Mladenov, the handpicked Serbian diplomat, handpicked by Donald Trump, gave his first serious press conference. So the subject has resurged. And the question now seems to be for Israelis, can anything be done to compel Hamas to let go of their weapons? It's an armed terror group by definition, and it appears that neither Trump administration nor Mladenov himself nor Israel have a real solution to this conundrum. Of course, the solution eventually would have to go either through Qatar or through Iran, who are Hamas's sponsors. But right now, because Iran is waiting the end of results with the United States, and Qatar has been sidelined as a mediator, all of that is on hold. The other way that Gaza resurged in the Israeli consciousness in recent days, very recent, is that Prime Minister Netanyahu made a boastful comment, I think it was Thursday night, and he said, with a wink to his base, it was a gathering of his followers, he said, "We now control 60% of the Gaza Strip, and ha, let's see what happens tomorrow." That's the kind of thing that his most extremist followers want to hear. But that's also the kind of thing that could get him into trouble with the Trump administration, because they do seem still pretty intent on holding to the terms of the Gaza ceasefire. And if Israel's now controlling 60% of Gaza and not 48% of Gaza, that's going to be an issue that will come up.
8: Because 48% of Gaza is the terms of the ceasefire?
9: It was defined in the famous Trump 20-point plan that was imposed by Trump on Netanyahu and on Hamas back in October, that brought an end to the active part of fighting. But what that did is not a ceasefire by any conventional measure. What happened is that Donald Trump said enough, clapped his hands, and he froze the conflict where it was. He forced Israel to withdraw from more or less half of Gaza, militarily withdraw, and he was able to compel Qatar, to compel Hamas, to release all the remaining Israeli hostages. And since then, none of the other 20 points have been realized or put into play. It's just been frozen. And because it's frozen, and because of this Israeli creep towards more territory, and because of the really remarkable Hamas creep towards regaining sovereign rule over the populated parts of Gaza, this is a very, very volatile situation.
8: So you've been talking about the security situation and the way that that is on the forefront of minds in Israel. Is there a lot of talk about the humanitarian situation there?
9: There's some talk, there's not enough talk, and there's an enormous amount of confusion, which for me, it's important to emphasize, it's intentional confusion. So for example, the Israeli army is in charge of figuring out how many aid trucks get in to Gaza every day. But since the ceasefire came into being, this goes through the U.S. headquarters in southern Israel in Kiryat Gat. Neither the American army nor the Israeli army release figures. And so part of the chatter that you'll hear in Israel is how many trucks are really getting through. You hear from Netanyahu supporters fury that even five trucks would get. How the hell are we feeding the enemy? That's the line from the Netanyahu side of the political map. And then from the prominent Israeli human rights group, you'll hear, you know, that just 250 trucks went in and that it's not nearly enough. So what you have is this kind of chatter in the airwaves of Israel. And what does that elide? It elides serious conversation about the worsening situation inside Gaza, and it elides something else that Prime Minister Netanyahu is very eager for us to forget, and that is the very difficult lives of the Israelis who have returned to live in southern Israel, many of whom lost family members. Remember, more than 1,200 people were killed, and there are many, many circles of grief and loss all around that. Another way Gaza came up in the last few days is the Israeli army is facing a really cataclysmic crunch right now. And so the army announced that it was withdrawing several brigades from the southern border. And this simply caused an eruption of PTSD among Israelis, among those who reside there and who are petrified of living without soldiers protecting them, but among all Israelis. And it was very interesting because what that eruption of fear did is bring up again to the public forefront the fact that this Netanyahu government has not been able to find a solution to staffing the army or to provide real security for the residents of the south. So all of these issues are swirling around permanently in Israel.
10: What is happening in Gaza has long been very much tied to the fate of Prime Minister Benjamin Netanyahu. Where does that stand right now?
9: Well, you know, Prime Minister Netanyahu has adopted a number of slogans since October 7, 2023, and he really is something of a maven with slogans. But during this war, it hasn't really worked. So, for example, everyone in Israel calls this the Gaza War, but he decided to pass a cabinet decision calling it the War of Resurrection. He's trying very hard to paint himself as almost a biblical figure of savior for Israel. It hasn't really won anyone over. No one uses these terms. Similarly, he keeps talking about total victory. The slogan has become such an obsession for him, his followers even put it kind of MAGA style on baseball caps. And yet, on every single front, Gaza, Lebanon, Iran, even to a certain extent Syria, kids, draft-age boys and girls, are not coming home. And in Lebanon, certainly, and even in Gaza, they're getting wounded and killed every day. So it's a complex conjuncture, and it has weakened Netanyahu. It's one of the reasons that this week we're seeing what looks to be the collapse of his government. Netanyahu incredibly wants to push elections back all the way to 27th of October 2026, which is the final legal deadline. And yet his government seems to be coming apart at the seams, and right now it seems more likely that the elections will be brought up to August, September. It's not yet a done deal, but that seems to be the direction, and it's an indication of how he's sort of lost his touch over controlling the narrative.
10: And of course, there is fighting also in the north of Israel against Hezbollah on the border with Lebanon, more linked to the U.S.-Israel war in Iran. How is that playing into, you know, awareness about what is happening in Gaza and also the political future of Netanyahu?
9: So if the matter of Gaza is kind of, I would say, in and out of the Israeli consciousness, like a cloud can come in and out of your view of the sky, the situation on the border with Lebanon is the sky itself. It's permanent. There is not a minute in the Israeli day in which the catastrophic situation in the north isn't a headline. Soldiers are dying there every day. The losses on the Lebanese side are making a lot more news inside Israel. There's a lot of, I would say, even sort of moral questioning about the fact that the Israeli army is operating very harshly in Christian villages in southern Lebanon that are allies of Israel. Right now, there's no off-ramp. And certainly, as I understand it, as long as the United States and Iran don't manage to come to a signed agreement, Iran is allowing Hezbollah to run unfettered. And Donald Trump isn't saying anything to Netanyahu about operations in Lebanon, because Netanyahu desperately needs to keep that war going so that he can tell his population, I know you're dying every day. I know your kids are being forced to duck under tables and their teachers are throwing themselves on kindergartners just to try and save them. He's saying that by continuing to fight, that he does care about their safety and their future. But for now, life in the Israeli north is not livable. Even if Israeli losses are not as high numerically as they are in Lebanon, life is not livable. People cannot go to work, send their kids to school, anything. And that is a political time bomb for Netanyahu.
0: Journalist Noga Tarnopolsky is based in Jerusalem. She joined Carolyn Beeler yesterday in our Boston studio. The tickets are bad. I'm talking about for this summer's World Cup. But have you seen the prices for resale tickets? Some of them are going for tens of thousands of dollars. The World's Jerry Haddon got in touch with some fans around the globe to see how they're handling all the costs and whether, in the end, they think it's worth it.
11: Hello.
12: Hello, Gustavo. How are you?
11: Hi, how are you?
12: I'm not bad.
11: I start out calling an old friend in Peru, Gustavo Salinas. He used to live in Barcelona. We watched a lot of soccer together in the golden era of Leo Messi. I ask him to make a fantasy budget, 2 weeks in Canada to catch some World Cup matches there.
12: What I need you to do is crunch the numbers to see if, even with free tickets, you could conceivably afford to go or accept spending that much money.
11: Okay. I understand. Okay. I will check it.
12: Great. And I guess maybe that
11: while Gustavo's looking up prices for flights from Lima to Toronto, plus hotels, transportation, food, and extras like souvenirs, I check in with Basti Bomke, a pal in Munich, Germany. I was going to ask him for his budget, say, to Mexico, but he says we can just skip that.
13: Since I live in Munich and I know what a hotel room costs when it's not Oktoberfest time, but when Oktoberfest is on, they charge you 10 times the prices. So I imagine that's the same when you go to a city where a football game or a World Cup football game takes place.
11: Bonke is a huge football or soccer fan, and yet...
13: To me, it's not worth it. You know, like, it's just too much money, and it feels wrong. You know, football is a game for everybody. You know, that's what I like about football. You know, you just need a ball, you need two kind of goals, you know, sometimes in a park, it's just two backpacks, and then you have the fun together.
11: That simplicity is what earned soccer the moniker The Beautiful Game. The beautiful World Cup games, Bomke says, he'll watch those with friends on TV. Roya Shahidi is a reporter with Business Insider in London. She's been looking into the costs of getting to North America as well. Tickets aside, most everything is more expensive this round, she says. Flights, hotels, transportation to games. She says a lot of people have told her they are going.
14: But often they're kind of going to the FIFA World Cup and have tried to find the cheapest ticket, you know, second or third category tickets, but it's not necessarily their national team or the team that they're wanting to go to. So there has been a lot of compromise, even with those people that were, you know, super, super dedicated and keen to go to the US to see it this year.
11: That's the case for Efren Rueda, a Colombian living in Venezuela.
15: ¿Cuándo espera entrar en el libro de Guinness usted?
11: I start out asking him when he expects to enter the Guinness Book of World Records.
15: Me gustaría.
11: He laughs and says he'd like that. I've been to 8 consecutive World Cups, he says, including all 8 finals. This will be my 9th. The cost for him and his son for 2 weeks in the U.S., about $13,500. And that doesn't include tickets to the final in New Jersey. They'll most likely be skipping that.
15: Uy, mire, eso es una grosería. Es una pulgaridad.
11: The whole thing has become foul and vulgar, he says. Take our hotels. The average price is $400 a night. We're talking hotels that cost $100 a night normally, your typical Holiday Inn. That sounds a lot like the Oktoberfestflation Basti Bonka mentioned. Rueda says soaring costs will make this his last World Cup, which would leave him 2 cups shy of that Guinness record, which is 11.
16: Hi.
12: Hi, Gustavo. ¿Qué tal?
16: ¿Cómo estás?
11: Eventually, I called Gustavo Salinas back in Peru. He's run his numbers, over $7,000 for a whirlwind World Cup junket to Canada. His conclusion, he'd rather spend that money on something else.
16: I would have maybe a cruise somewhere else and have the football match in a boat, in a ship, yes, watching the sea between one match and the other.
12: And a beautiful big screen with a cocktail.
16: Exactly. I have a super big screen and have all the food and with my family. So I can imagine thousands of ways of better spending of my money.
11: The big question now is, are there enough big spenders out there willing to splurge on the cup? Business Insider's Roya Shahidi says we'll know soon enough.
14: Will we see stadiums that are full, or will audiences be watching around the world and seeing empty seats?
11: If that's the case, it could be a wake-up call for the soccer industrial complex, from stadiums to subways to airlines and hotels, to think less about profits and more about ordinary people who love to see the games live. For The World, I'm Cherry Haddon, Barcelona.
0: Staying on the sports tip for a moment, in Ottawa last night...
17: What a game to seal it! Victor, Victor! Montreal has won their first Walter Cup!
0: The aptly named Montreal Victoire, victory for you Anglophones, they took home the Professional Women's Hockey League's top prize. It was the first time in the league's three-year history that a Canadian team has won the trophy. Inevitable, you can say, since Montreal was playing Ottawa for all the chips. And if I may, it was the first time in a while that a Canadian team has won any hockey trophy. Not throwing shade, just stating a fact. The best-of-five series was a nail-biter. Each of the first three games had been decided by a single goal. But Montreal showed up to Game 4 in top form, shutting out the Ottawa Charge 4-0. That includes two goals by forward Abby Rock.
17: Won't be enough, though, as Abby Rock pulls it out. Short-handed. Rock end-to-end. All the way to the backhand. What a goal! Abby Rock! A beauty!
0: During the celebrations, Rock posed for a photo with the cup and teammates Laura Stacey and Marie-Philippe Poulin. Wifeline, that's how those three are known as a unit. Wifeline because off the ice, Poulin and Stacey are married to each other. And of course, no victoire would be complete without drenching head coach Corey Chevary in beer.
18: Thank you guys! Yeah!
0: As they say in Montreal, allons-y, victoire. 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
0: This is The World. I'm Marco Werman. For weeks, the world has been transfixed with the tragic tale of Timmy the Whale. The young humpback was stuck in the Baltic Sea after getting entangled in a fishing net. Controversially, privately funded efforts were made to move him to waters off Denmark, but he was released too early, and now Timmy has died, his carcass stuck in the shallows. There are no details yet on when or how the whale will be removed, but if Timmy's carcass is taken further out to sea for burial, an entirely new story will begin. It's a phenomenon that oceanographers refer to as whale fall. Kirsten Meyer-Kaiser is a scientist at the Woods Hole Oceanographic Institution on Cape Cod. She explained that a whale fall has three distinct phases.
1: The scavenger phase is when a lot of the tissues get ripped off of the carcass by large scavengers. This include cookie cutter sharks. It can include scavenging hagfish that are going to take chunks out of that flesh and use that as part of their diet. And that process is really messy. So it actually distributes the organic matter from the whale fall to the surrounding sea floor. And there's a lot that's left behind.
0: And then there's the opportunistic creatures. What's happening there?
1: This is when creatures in the second phase come in. They're not eating big chunks out of the carcass directly, but they're taking advantage of all of that organic matter that has been spread in kind of a halo around on the seafloor and are being made available. A lot of these opportunists are brittle stars. You can think of them as, well, they're cousins to sea stars, and you can think of them as sea stars with really skinny legs and spherical centers.
0: And what is the third stage?
1: The third stage is when you get into the reef stage. So at this point, pretty much all of that soft organic matter has been taken away and the bones remain. So on that skeleton of the whale, a whole ecosystem forms that is either living off of the lipids that are inside the bones, digesting the bones themselves, or just using them as a solid surface where they can settle. So it becomes essentially a hard bottom reef.
0: And how long does all of this take before any remnant of the whale is still around?
1: That's highly dependent on depth, size of the whale, but each stage is about a couple years. So the whole process, we're looking on the order of about a decade. Wow.
0: It's an entirely new ecosystem that springs up just because of this whale that's died. It's kind of poetic when you think about it, death creating life.
1: I actually love that metaphor. Another habitat that I work on is shipwrecks, which usually involve loss of human life. And so one of the ways we think about the formation of that ecosystem is new life after tragedy. And for the whale, it's almost the same thing. It is the loss of life for the whale, but then it spawns this whole ecosystem on the seafloor that has high biodiversity and can support a range of organisms.
0: I mean, we see similar things on land. So how different is what's happening in the ocean, aside from the fact that we're less familiar with what's happening half a mile or so below the ocean surface?
1: Yeah, I think the big difference compared to terrestrial ecosystems is the contrast in the energetic content of a whale carcass compared to the nutrient depletion of the deep ocean. Most of the times, if there's a large animal carcass on land, it will be in the middle of a forest that already has biodiversity and energy flow existing. It would be almost as if there were a buffet, or you've used the word smorgasbord, arising in the middle of the desert.
0: Yeah, that is very clear. Do we see more of these whale falls in certain parts of the ocean?
1: Yes, absolutely. Along whale migration routes, they are much more common than in areas where whales are not typically migrating. Historically, there's actually been a change in the amount of whale falls on the seafloor because humans hunted whales for a long time and dramatically decreased the populations. So that had an impact on the deep seafloor ecosystem by reducing the number of whales in the population that were falling down to the deep ocean floor.
0: Research suggests that there are potentially whale falls every 10 miles on the seafloor in some parts of the ocean, hundreds of thousands of them in slow decomposition around the globe at any given point. Does that make sense to you?
1: Yeah, that makes great sense to me. I think in those areas where you have particularly the migration happening, that's definitely in the realm of possibility to get whale falls at that density.
0: I was just about to ask you, I mean, Timmy, this humpback that was stranded, rescued, and ultimately died, this carcass is in the shallows off of Denmark, not in the deep sea. If the carcass is not moved to deeper waters, does the process evolve differently in the shallows?
1: Yes, it very much would. The process of that whale carcass being used by the surrounding organisms is going to depend on what organisms are available. So at shallower depths, you're not going to have the cookie cutter sharks and the hagfish and a lot of those large scavengers, but you do have crabs, and you'll have some other opportunists that are other scavengers that are able to disassemble that carcass. The process may happen on a different time scale, and it may look a little bit different based on the organisms that are around in the area and taking advantage of that whale carcass.
0: Kirsten, I'd be remiss if I didn't raise a specter of climate change. We know it's affecting ocean temperatures. It's also affecting oxygen levels. How is this influencing the ecosystem of a whale fall?
1: That is a great question. And unfortunately, the answer is that we don't fully understand. There just frankly has not been enough research on whale falls and the surrounding environmental conditions and how they might impact that ecosystem process. That is definitely an area that research needs to fill in with more data.
0: Most people will never see the depths of the ocean that you do. What is it about this world that makes it so special, even when it's in the context of a death of a magnificent animal like a whale?
1: For me, what captivates me so much about the ocean is that so many of these ecosystems that are underwater feel like they should be on another planet. It is the closest thing to space travel that we have on our own planet. I am just endlessly fascinated by the biodiversity, particularly of the invertebrates that live in the ocean. And sometimes I'll look at an animal and just think, you are so weird. How in the world do I live on the same planet that you do? The biodiversity and the surrounding environment that they encounter, because water is so much more viscous than air. It has such a different environment for these organisms to adapt to. I find that endlessly fascinating. And I think that understanding our own planet is going to give us so much fulfillment in terms of understanding life and the way it has evolved around us.
0: Kirsten Meyer-Kaiser is a scientist at the Woods Hole Oceanographic Institution. The World is produced by GBH and PRX, broadcasting weekdays from the Nan and Bill Harris studio in Boston. I'm Marco Werman. Thank you for listening. Tomorrow is Friday. We'll see you then, everyone.
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24: 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The next POV focuses on the young architect behind the Vietnam Veterans Memorial, whose now iconic design was initially met with widespread controversy. 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
6: The U.S. indictment of former Cuban President Raul Castro sends a message to the Cuban government.
25: They are very serious about looking for dramatic changes in Cuba, and they're going to be willing to go to any length to get those.
6: This is GBH's All Things Considered. With Juana Summers and Scott Detrow, I'm Arun Roth. It's Thursday, May 21st. Coming up, The crew of the USS Gerald Ford is back on U.S. soil, and their families are thrilled.
4: These kids are ready for their dad to come home, and I'm ready for a break.
6: And congressional Republicans hope to pass a bill to fund ICE by the end of this week, but that plan faltered over disagreements with President Trump. Those stories and a lot more coming up right after these headlines.
7: Live from NPR News in Washington, I'm Kristen Wright. President Trump vowed today the United States will recover Iran's stockpile of highly enriched uranium to stop Tehran from developing a nuclear weapon. He spoke to reporters at the White House earlier.
8: We will get it. We don't need it. We don't want it. We'll probably destroy it after we get it, but we're not going to let them have it.
7: Trump also criticized Iran's plans to charge fees at the Strait of Hormuz. The Pentagon puts the cost of Operation Epic Fury at $29 billion so far. But as NPR's Tom Bowman reports, the top Democrat on the Senate Armed Services Committee says costs may really add up to tens of billions more when accounting for lost aircraft.
9: The Congressional Research Service came out with a report recently, and it said that 42 fixed-wing and rotary-wing aircraft were lost so far in Operation Epic Fury, the attack on Iran. Among those are four F-15E Strike Eagle aircraft and seven KC-135 refueling aircraft, and also 24 Reaper drones.
7: NPR's Tom Bowman reporting. The Democratic National Committee has released a postmortem of its 2024 election defeats, but the party says it doesn't stand behind the unfinished report or its conclusions. NPR's Stephen Fowler has more.
10: DNC Chair Ken Martin received the 2024 autopsy late last year and announced he wouldn't publish it, opting instead to focus on the party's victories in recent elections. Now, he's apologizing and has made the 192-page document public. The report, titled Build to Win, Build to Last, is incomplete, didn't include any source documents or data to verify its claims, and is not something the party stands by, Martin said. The disconnect with the DNC comes as voters have record low approval of the Democratic Party, but continue to vote for Democratic candidates in large numbers. Stephen Fowler, NPR News.
7: For the first time, a Planned Parenthood organization is prescribing abortion medication for patients who are not pregnant. NPR's Selena Simmons-Duffin has the exclusive report on the service, which allows patients to have the medications at home in case they need them.
13: The new service is called Just In Case Abortion Pills, and it's being offered by Planned Parenthood Great Northwest, Hawaii, Alaska, Indiana, and Kentucky. Rebecca Gibran is the CEO.
26: As evidence supporting this model of care has continued to grow, and with supportive policy environments in Washington and in Hawaii, this really is the right time for us to step into this space.
13: The service is available to residents of Washington and Hawaii. They can get it via telehealth or in person at 16 health centers. Demand for getting abortion medication to have on hand spikes when abortion restrictions are in the news. Selena Simmons-Duffin, NPR News.
7: This is NPR News in Washington.
6: From the GBH newsroom, I'm Arun Roth. Massachusetts Congressman Jim McGovern says President Trump's pressure campaign against Cuba is a step in the wrong direction. This comes after the U.S. Department of Justice announced that Cuban President Raul Castro has been indicted on murder charges. Cuba has been enduring blackouts and shortages of food and medicine due to a U.S. blockade. McGovern describes the decades-long embargo of Cuba as criminal and says that the Trump administration should not try to control the country's future.
27: It's fair to say that the Cuban people are not happy with their government right now, but I don't think the Cuban people are looking for Marco Rubio, who's never set foot on the island, or Donald Trump to dictate what comes next.
6: The Worcester Democrat says the best course of action would be to lift the sweeping embargo and normalize relations. Longtime civic leader Lee Pelton announced on Thursday that he will step down as president and CEO of the Boston Foundation after 5 years. Under Pelton, the foundation has focused on economic inequality and expanded its work with vulnerable communities. He says the last 5 years have been inspiring and challenging, but it's the right time to step down.
28: I mean challenging in the best sense of the word, because I love nothing more than a good challenge. But now it is time for me to begin creating greater space for Lee Pelton.
6: Pelton will officially step down in late August. The foundation will launch a search for its next leader in the coming months. Pelton also serves on the GBH Board of Trustees. MBTA leaders are celebrating an increase in revenue from fares collected from riders. During a T board meeting today, the agency's deputy budget director, Max Neugel, announced that fare revenue is now at a post-pandemic high. He says so far this fiscal year, the agency has collected $361 million from riders, nearly $100 million more than last year.
11: An important technical trend we have seen is that FY26 has surpassed its FY25 monthly equivalent every month this fiscal year.
6: Neugel attributes the gains to increased ridership as more people return to in-person work combined with more reliable service. Despite the uptick in fare revenue, the T is still operating with a deficit in the hundreds of millions of dollars. Overnight lows around 60, some sun tomorrow with temperatures in the low 60s. Expecting an overcast day on Saturday with temperatures in the 50s. Right now it is 63 degrees in Boston.
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14: It's All Things Considered from NPR News. I'm Scott Detrow.
15: And I'm Juana Summers. Congress is leaving town for a week-long recess. They won't be back until after President Trump's June 1st deadline to fund immigration enforcement for the next 3 years. Two issues seem to be at the root of this delay: Trump's push for money for Secret Service security for his ballroom project, and a nearly $2 billion fund to pay people he says have been victimized by a weaponized government. NPR congressional reporter Eric McDaniel is here with more. Hi there.
16: Hi, Juana.
15: So, Eric, just for starters, what does this immigration funding have to do with the ballroom or this so-called anti-weaponization fund?
16: You know, it's a good question. I'm glad you asked. The answer is basically nothing. Mm. Republicans in both chambers were ready to fund Immigration and Customs Enforcement and Border Patrol for the next 3 years to take those agencies off of the political battlefield for the rest of Trump's time in the White House after a record-setting shutdown earlier this year. But Trump kept making other demands. For example, taxpayer money for ballroom security, like you mentioned, $1 billion for a project the president said would be funded through private donations.
15: And what about this $1.8 billion government weaponization fund?
16: Yeah, the fund out of the Department of Justice, nearly $2 billion meant to pay folks who've been victimized by the government. Acting Attorney General Todd Blanche told Congress that might include people who attacked lawmakers and police on January 6, 2021, as President Trump tried to remain in power despite losing the 2020 presidential election. As you might imagine, that upset some folks, mm-hmm. which when both chambers have nearly the smallest majorities you could have is a problem, because those lawmakers can vote against anything or everything until they get some concessions.
15: And were Republicans speaking out on this publicly before this all fell apart?
16: Yeah, I've got some quotes for you. Here's Senator Lisa Murkowski to me and other reporters Thursday on the fund. Quote, I don't like it. Mm. Republican Senate Majority Leader John Thune was asked about it during a press conference in front of the Senate chamber yesterday. Quote, I think that there are and will be a lot of questions about that the administration is going to have to answer. Representative Brian Fitzpatrick, a Pennsylvania lawmaker in the House, where Speaker Mike Johnson has a one-vote majority now because of a prolonged medical absence, is apparently introducing a bill to shut the program down entirely. Also worth noting, those lawmakers are all folks who plan on sticking around. There are others, including Senator Tom Tillis, Senator Bill Cassidy, Representative Thomas Massie, all with scores to settle with the president.
15: If this fund is so unpopular with the Republicans who are in power on Capitol Hill and control how taxpayer money is spent, how did it come to be?
16: The president made it up. Article 1 of the Constitution gives Congress the power to direct how taxpayer dollars are spent. That didn't happen here at all. And this isn't the first time the president moved money around to meet payroll during the DHS shutdown and to pay members of the military during an earlier shutdown. I spoke with Gerard Malioka, a constitutional scholar, distinguished professor at Indiana University's law school. He told me that, yeah, the president self-allocating new pots of money to spend without congressional approval is illegal. The 14th Amendment also has a provision that bans using government money to pay debts to insurrectionists. Malioka said that since we've never been in this situation before, he needs to do some more thinking on whether that provision would also apply here.
15: So, Eric, what happens next?
16: Well, now it's Memorial Day weekend. That means Congress is back home, going to parades, meeting with constituents, raising money, all the rest. Part of that is hearing about the high price of gas, the difficulty of finding a new job, and continued spending on a very unpopular war with Iran. Then, when Congress gets back in early June, they have to decide on a path forward. Asked this morning whether Trump was losing control of Senate Republicans, the president himself said, quote, I really don't know. I can tell you I only do what's right.
0: NPR congressional reporter Eric McDaniel, thank you.
16: Thank you, Juana.
14: Yesterday, the Justice Department announced criminal charges against Cuba's former president, Raul Castro. The indictment is the latest move by the Trump administration to ratchet up pressure on Cuba's decades-old communist government. NPR Justice correspondent Ryan Lucas is following this and joins us now. Hey, Ryan.
1: Hi, Scott.
14: So the Trump administration has been clear that it wants to see change in Cuba. How does the indictment against Raul Castro fit into that broader goal?
1: Well, look, you're absolutely right. The administration hasn't minced its words about Cuba. President Trump, for example, has said in recent months that Cuba will fall and that, quote, the U.S. will be there to help them. The administration has taken several actions to increase pressure on the Cuban government. It has perhaps most notably imposed, in essence, a blockade on the island that has cut off fuel shipments. The economy in Cuba already was in really bad shape. It's taken a huge hit. The U.S. also has imposed new sanctions. And now we have this indictment against Raul Castro. Now, the charges stem from the downing of two U.S. aircraft in 1996. Renata Segura is an expert with the International Crisis Group. She says the indictment sends a clear message.
25: So I think this is just a signaling from Washington that they are very serious about looking for dramatic changes in both politics and economics in Cuba, and that they're going to be willing to go to any length to get those.
14: Any lengths to bring about dramatic change in Cuba. Could that include the sort of military action that the administration took earlier this year in Venezuela?
1: Well, look, there are certainly parallels. In the Venezuela case, the Trump administration built up a large military presence in the Caribbean. It spent months blowing up suspected drug boats there. It put a ton of pressure on Venezuelan President Nicolas Maduro to leave power. And then in January, the U.S. military conducted that surprise raid in Caracas, captured Maduro and his wife, and brought them to New York to face narco-terrorism charges. With Cuba, the Trump administration also has ramped up pressure on the island, squeezed it economically, and now we have the Castro indictment, which some people certainly see as a prelude to potential military action. Cuba's president, in fact, yesterday accused the U.S. of trying to create a pretext to attack the country. Now, potential U.S. military action could target just Castro, or it could target Cuba more generally, but either way, experts say it's unclear that the Cuban government would respond the same way that Venezuela's did after Maduro's ouster.
14: Tell me more about what you mean by that.
1: Well, in Venezuela, after Maduro was removed, his former vice president took his place. She largely has been cooperating with the U.S. She's made some changes to open up the economy. She's freed some political prisoners. But much of the regime is in many ways basically still in place. Segura told me she doesn't think that Cuba's communist government, which has held power since 1959, would cut a deal like Venezuela's did.
25: I think that the Cubans know that what's at stake is their existence as a regime. You know, it is the end, perhaps, of the revolution.
1: In other words, this is an existential crisis. And she says the communist government may be willing to endure a lot of economic pain to keep its grip on power. Now, on the U.S. front, it's also unclear that Cuban Americans, many of whom have been pushing to topple Cuba's government for decades, would settle for an arrangement that leaves the Communist Party in power in Havana.
14: What has the Trump administration said about its broader plans?
1: Well, Secretary of State Marco Rubio was asked today about the likelihood of the use of military force in Cuba. He said the U.S. has engaged in talks with the Cuban government, but he said in the past, Cuba has just played for time. And he said that's not going to happen now. He said the Trump administration is focused on this issue. Now, he also said the administration would prefer a negotiated solution, but he said the likelihood of that happening now, given who he says we're dealing with right now in Cuba, he says that the likelihood of that is not high. So he very much seems to be leaving all options on the table.
14: Ryan Lucas, thank you so much.
1: Thank you.
0: Federal forecasters are expecting a below-average Atlantic hurricane season this year, but even with fewer storms, they warn there's still a good chance we get at least one powerful hurricane. Jenny Stiletovich is with WLRN in Miami and covered today's briefing. Hi there.
2: Hi there.
0: Jenny, what did you hear from federal forecasters today?
2: Yeah, so the National Oceanic and Atmospheric Administration is predicting 8 to 14 named storms this year and up to 6 hurricanes. 1 to 3 could become major hurricanes. That's below average, but they always like to point out that even when there's a slow season, you can still get dangerous and damaging storms. Ken Graham is director of the National Weather Service. Here's what he said.
17: Even the smallest storm, if it's slow enough and big enough, is going to create catastrophic flooding and storm surge.
2: So like last year was slow, but Jamaica still got hit with a major hurricane that ended up being one of the strongest on record.
0: So why are they expecting this hurricane season to be below average?
2: Well, it's mostly because of this El Nino. El Ninos are a weather pattern that forms in the Pacific, but they can influence atmospheric winds in the Atlantic that can shred storms. And NOAA is expecting an El Nino this season that they predict will be really intense. But again, that's no guarantee a powerful storm won't sneak by. Also, waters in the eastern Atlantic and the Gulf of Mexico are already warmer than average. And that has consistently been the case as climate change heats up the planet. So those warmer waters equal fuel for storms. That means we get more intense hurricanes. Also, a bigger likelihood that a hurricane will undergo rapid intensification. You can go from a tropical storm to a powerful hurricane in just 24 hours. So to prepare in advance.
3: Did they have any tips for how we should prepare?
2: Yes. So the number one thing is to have a plan to evacuate. You need to know where you're going to go and how you're going to get there. That's always the most complicated thing to figure out. And you don't have to go that far. Also, you need to have a plan for your pets. Mm-hmm. Those are the things that often keep people from evacuating. And then when there is a storm headed your way, pay attention. Forecasts can change quickly. That's true even if you're in a place that doesn't normally get hit by a hurricane. We've had plenty of recent examples of that. 2 years ago, Helene and Milton both underwent rapid intensification. They caught a lot of people off guard in Florida and North Carolina.
3: Now, is the

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1: And they want people to pay attention and be prepared.
2: 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Jenny, thanks.
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1: In 1972, five men were arrested at the Watergate complex. The story could have stopped there, but two reporters had greater instincts, including following one shadowy source's instruction.
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3: 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I'm Arun Roth. Coming up on All Things Considered, a passenger from the cruise ship hit by a hantavirus outbreak tells NPR she's being held against her wishes at the federal quarantine unit in Nebraska. How she plans to challenge her confinement just ahead. Quiet night in local sports. The Red Sox and Legacy FC both return tomorrow. Now here's GBH's Dave Epstein with the weather.
4: Mostly cloudy, then clearing up tonight. Temperatures in the 40s. Tomorrow, sunshine, mid to upper 60s. We're not as chilly Friday night. Few clouds, temperatures mid to upper 40s. A lot of clouds on Saturday. Some dim sunshine, temperatures in the 60s. Showers are pretty likely here on Sunday. Temperatures in the upper 50s to low 60s. Memorial Day, cloudy, a little milder, up near 70. For GBH News, I'm Dave Epstein.
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10: 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I'm Juana Summers.
0: And I'm Scott Detrow. The federal government has taken the rare step of forcing two Americans to remain confined to a federal quarantine facility in Nebraska. NPR got an exclusive broadcast interview with one of those passengers from the cruise ship that departed Argentina in April and was hit by the hantavirus, claiming at least three lives. Here's NPR health correspondent Rob Stein.
11: Angela Perryman says she trusted federal officials when they flew her and 17 other Americans who were aboard the cruise ship back to the U.S. and told them their stay at the National Quarantine Unit in Nebraska was 100% voluntary. But today, Perryman says,
12: I am currently confined to the National Quarantine Unit under a mandatory quarantine order under penalty of prosecution if I leave the facility.
11: She says she had worked out a plan to monitor herself for the hantavirus in Florida, but when Perryman and at least one other passenger tried to leave, they were handed a legal order requiring them to stay. It's the first time the federal government has issued a mandatory quarantine order since the beginning of the COVID-19 pandemic, and only the second time in about a half century.
12: I am angry. I feel betrayed because I'm being imprisoned. It's a nice prison. This is a prison. Let's be clear, I am being detained against my will. I am being detained and denied the ability to step outside, to breathe fresh air, denied freedom of movement.

0: You're listening to All Things Considered from NPR News. Two men chosen to lead Israel's top intelligence agencies are sparking controversy among Israelis. Both have close ties to Prime Minister Benjamin Netanyahu. NPR's Daniel Estrin reports from Tel Aviv.
1: Israel's version of the FBI, the Shin Bet Domestic Intelligence Agency, has a new chief, former military major general David Zini. Some former security officials accuse Zini of prioritizing loyalty to Netanyahu.
2: He has already shown that he is willing to comply with requests of the prime minister that are basically out of line.
1: Yoni Shimshoni is with Commanders for Israel's Security, a group of retired security officials who criticize Netanyahu's policies. He's referring to widespread reports in the Israeli press that after Netanyahu appointed the new Shin Bet chief, the intelligence agency intervened to help Netanyahu avoid attending his own corruption trial by warning the judges he could come under enemy attack while in court. The previous Shin Bet chief said Netanyahu asked him to intervene in the same way, and when he refused, Netanyahu fired him and replaced him with Zini.
2: The Shin Bet never had a political agenda, a partisan political agenda. Now, the head of the organization has one and also has a worldview. You know, he's the right-wing ideologue.
1: Under the new chief's watch, the Shin Bet changed its long-standing position and supported the death penalty for Palestinians convicted on terrorism offenses, says Noah Satat, head of Israel's leading civil rights advocacy group, the Association for Civil Rights in Israel.
3: The Shin Bet, the Israeli secret police, has continuously maintained over decades that death penalty will reduce the security of Israelis rather than enhance it, that it would incite more violence.
1: Satat says that changed after Netanyahu appointed the new head of the Shin Bet intelligence service.
3: Netanyahu was able to replace the head of the Shin Bet from somebody who is part of the professional staff to a loyalist, and that has caused the change in the position of the Shin Bet. Without that change, the law wouldn't have passed, even though it was discussed many, many times.
1: Another controversy surrounds the man chosen last month to lead the Mossad, Israel's foreign intelligence agency. Netanyahu named his military advisor Roman Goffman. His appointment is being challenged in Israel's Supreme Court because of a chapter from his past. He allegedly recruited a young Israeli blogger to publish classified information for a secret influence campaign and didn't admit to running him as an agent, as Israeli authorities held the blogger for more than a year on espionage charges. Doron Hadar is a former Israeli security official. Roman Goffman's entry to the Mossad will lead to a wave of departures of senior officials, he says, due to lack of trust and concerns about what could happen in the organization when he takes over.
4: That criticism is absurd.
1: Foreign policy advisor to Netanyahu, Ophir Falk, has worked with both of the men tapped to be the intelligence chiefs.
4: I can attest to the fact that they are very, very capable officials.
1: The Shin Bet chief's appointment was also challenged in court, unsuccessfully, by more than 100 former Shin Bet agency officials, including former legal advisor Adi Eindar. What is concerning here, Eindar says, is that the prime minister has appointed two officials to lead the most sensitive agencies in Israel, and the main consideration, he says, is personal loyalty. Daniel Estrin, NPR News, Tel Aviv.
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7: 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I'm Arun Roth. Coming up on All Things Considered, a new database sheds light on Harvard's ties to slavery by identifying the people school officials owned in early America. A deeper look into what this research tells us just ahead. Quiet night in local sports. The Red Sox and Legacy FC both return tomorrow. 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
8: We have the clouds giving way to clearing skies tonight. It's going to be cold. You know, northern New England has a frost and a freeze advisory over many inland areas, but here we're going to be in the 40s. On Friday, sunshine into the 60s. Pretty nice day, some high clouds. Saturday, mostly cloudy, a little sun through those clouds, but it will remain dry into the mid-60s. Sunday, a few showers arrive, temperatures in the upper 50s. For GBH News, I'm Dave Epstein.
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10: 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A new six-part documentary series explores the early history of Muslims in the United States, piecing together stories spanning over 200 years. American Muslims, A History Revealed, continues tomorrow at 6 on GBH 44.
7: This is GBH's All Things Considered. I'm Arun Roth. Earlier this month, Harvard published a database identifying more than 1,000 people who were enslaved by university leaders, faculty, or staff, or who labored on campus as enslaved individuals between 1636 and 1865. The Harvard Slavery Remembrance Program database is part of the university's ongoing effort to publicly reckon with and document its ties to slavery. Here's how Harvard professor Henry Louis Gates Jr., one of six advisors on the Harvard and Legacy of Slavery Initiatives Council, describes the effort.
11: My hope is that over time, unflinching self-examination will ripple outward, that Harvard will be a leader not only in scholarship, but in demonstrating institutional honesty and humility in confronting the complexities of our university's past.
7: Joining me now to talk about the new database and the ongoing research is Lindsay Fulton, Chief Research Officer with American Ancestors, a nonprofit genealogical research organization that's working with Harvard on the project. Lindsay, welcome.
12: Thank you for having me.
7: To start off, this database represents a massive expansion of what we knew back in 2022 when Harvard only had about 70 names of enslaved people. What was the point when you all realized the list of names was much bigger?
12: I would say it was around when we first started talking to Harvard about helping with the project. Part of the work that we do at American Ancestors is a project called 10 Million Names. A effort to identify by name the 10 million men, women, and children who were enslaved in what is now the United States before 1865. That particular project made me very aware of how many people were living in New England at the period of time that slavery was legal, and I knew it was more than 70. So that was kind of the first place that we started.
7: And tell us a bit more about how American Ancestors does this type of work. I mean, the task is kind of staggering, going back as far as 400 years.
12: It's quite a task, for sure. So really, there's two phases of the project. One is the effort by Harvard to identify the people who were enslaved by leadership, faculty, and staff. So we needed a list of the leadership, faculty, and staff members. And that was something that did not exist prior to the project starting. So that was the first task that we went about, was to putting together that particular list. The second part of this is, did they enslave anyone? In those cases, we look for records that can help us to identify usually property. So we're looking for estate information, whether that's probate, land records, tax lists, if there's estate files that individual may have held on their own, so personal papers that were donated to an organization. We want to take a look at those. We also found that church records tended to identify enslaved individuals as well. And the caveat at the end of that particular record will be servant to Mr. Hancock, in which case we know Mr. Hancock was the person who was enslaving those individuals. So that's kind of how we have started to put together this list, and that's how it has ballooned from 70 to over 1600. And we're not done with putting that list together.
7: Wow. And I'm curious how Harvard compares to other research you've done for the Million Names Project. How does the research compare to other places?
12: Well, I would say research in New England versus research in, say, the Mid-Atlantic or the South is very different. New England tended to organize their records by town. We're very town-centric. And with that particular organizational structure, we find things on the much more local level than we would outside of, say, the South, for example. The South tends to organize things by county. So that makes things a little bit easier for us when we're working in New England. The other thing is records are generally just better in New England. They wrote stuff down more. They kept stuff more. So we've been able to trace individuals in New England better than we've been able to in the South. That doesn't mean that it's not possible to do in the South or the Mid-Atlantic. It's just different record sets that you would be looking for. When you're doing enslaved research, because you're looking for estate records, because people were considered property, you're always looking for records that help you to understand that enslaver's estate. If people have more estate and more personal estate, more real estate, they tend to leave along a larger paper trail. And that makes our jobs as genealogists easier. So the leaders at Harvard tended to leave personal papers behind.
7: We've talked in detail about the particular challenges of genealogical research with enslaved people, but I'm curious also to hear about the impact side of this, right? Because this is a type of genealogy where you have untold histories for a whole range of people who may not know their own histories. It's quite profound.
12: Because of the complex nature of enslavement, but also the enslaved communities and the group of people who were enslaving them, what this particular project does is it gives us a really good insight into the enslaved population in New England at the time. Because we're spending all this time looking at the descendants of the enslaved, we find that people are intermarrying between families of people associated with Harvard. It's a small place at the time, so we find this really complex web of family trees that are overlapping between those descendants. And that gives not just genealogists a better understanding of what the world looked like at the time, but this is going to help other academic fields as well. And I think we're going to learn a whole lot about the complexity of families and enslavement in New England than we've ever known before. In addition to that, it's giving people access to their family histories. And once we start putting those trees together and including more families and more record sets, the easier it will be for African Americans to do their family history. And everyone should have access to their family history. And this project, 10 Million Names, with the aid of Harvard and this in their Legacy of Slavery project, provides people with more information than they've had access to in the past.
7: That's Lindsay Fulton, Chief Research Officer with American Ancestors, working on the Harvard Slavery Remembrance Program database. Lindsay, this has been fascinating. Thank you so much.
12: Thank you for having me.
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4: President Trump's anti-weaponization fund may be used to give money to January 6th rioters. Officers who were injured that day are trying to stop the potential payouts.
5: It doesn't make any sense. Why would you pay people who attacked the police?
4: This is GBH's All Things Considered. With Juana Summers and Scott Detrow, I'm Arun Roth. It's Thursday, May 21st. Coming up, Republican Congressman Brian Fitzpatrick's willingness to buck President Trump has got the president's attention.
6: He likes voting against Trump. You know what happens with that? Doesn't work out well.
4: Fitzpatrick talks about his efforts to derail Trump's so-called anti-weaponization fund. And ahead of a much-anticipated IPO, SpaceX is carrying out a critical test of its giant stainless steel rocket. More on that just ahead, after this news.
7: Live from NPR News in Washington, I'm Ryland Barton. Secretary of State Marco Rubio says President Trump prefers a negotiating settlement with Cuba, but that the likelihood of that is not very high right now. The administration's been ramping up the pressure on the communist government there to change its system, as NPR's Michelle Kellerman reports.
8: A day after the Department of Justice announced an indictment against former Cuban President Raul Castro, Secretary Rubio kept up the pressure, describing Cuba as a national security threat for its connections to Russia and China.
9: And the other thing that poses a threat to the national security of the United States is to have a failed state 90 miles from our shores run by friends of our adversaries.
8: He would not say if the U.S. would try to arrest the 94-year-old Castro, as the Trump administration did with Venezuelan leader Nicolas Maduro earlier this year. Rubio was speaking on the tarmac in Florida before heading to Sweden for a NATO meeting. Michelle Kellerman, NPR News, the State Department.
7: The Minnesota woman convicted of leading what prosecutors say was the nation's largest COVID fraud scheme today received a 42-year federal prison sentence. Matt Sepik of Minnesota Public Radio reports.
10: Amy Bach ran a nonprofit called Feeding Our Future. She and her dozens of co-defendants exploited pandemic rule changes and lax oversight to steal nearly $250 million from federal child nutrition programs. While Democratic Governor Tim Walz was not implicated, the scheme happened on his watch and was a major factor in his decision earlier this year not to seek re-election.
7: Matt Sepik from Minnesota Public Radio reporting. Meta has settled a lawsuit brought by a rural Eastern Kentucky district, Breathitt County Schools, just weeks before the case was set to go to trial. NPR's Shannon Bond reports it's one of more than 1,000 districts around the country that are suing social media companies over mental health harms to students.
11: The school districts say they've borne the costs of supporting students harmed by excessive use of social media. The Kentucky case had been selected as the first school district lawsuit to go to trial in Oakland in June. The district settled with the other defendants, YouTube, Snapchat, and TikTok, last week. The terms of the settlements were not disclosed. A spokesperson for Meta said in a statement, quote, "We've resolved this case amicably and remain focused on our longstanding work to build protections," end quote, citing teen accounts and parental controls. Meta has already lost cases in California and New Mexico state courts over alleged harms of its platforms to children. Shannon Bond, NPR News.
7: The U.S. Commission of Fine Arts approved the design for a triumphal arch President Trump wants to build at the entrance to the nation's capital. He says Washington, D.C. needs an arch because it's the only major Western capital without one. His version would rise on a traffic circle between the Lincoln Memorial and Arlington National Cemetery at 250 feet high. Critics say the arch is too tall for the region. 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
4: From the GBH newsroom, I'm Arun Roth. Lee Pelton is stepping down from his role as the head of the Boston Foundation. The former Emerson College president will mark 5 years at the foundation when he officially departs in August. Under Pelton's leadership, the foundation has prioritized equity and closing Boston's racial wealth gap. Pelton says he will continue to be engaged in those issues after he leaves.
12: My next chapter will involve all of those elements to the degree that I have some control over them. But it is too early for me to state with specificity what I plan to do next.
4: The foundation says it will launch a search for its next leader in the coming weeks. Pelton also serves on several local boards, including GBH's Board of Trustees. Governor Maura Healey and Attorney General Andrea Joy Campbell are pledging to crack down on illegal broker's fees. A state law took effect last year banning the practice of making tenants pay brokers who were acting on the landlord's behalf. It also made it illegal to disguise the fee by calling it something else. In a joint statement, Healey and Campbell say their offices are receiving complaints of brokers and landlords still trying to illegally charge the fees. Campbell says the law is clear. A tenant can only be charged a fee if the tenant explicitly hires the broker. She encourages renters to know their rights and to file a complaint with her office if they are pressured to pay a broker's fee or see listings requiring one. The MBTA is seeing a steady rise in revenue from fare collections. During a meeting of the T's Board of Directors today, the agency's Deputy Budget Director, Max Neugel, announced that 2026 is on track to set a post-pandemic record for riders paying to use trains, buses, and ferries. Neugel says that's because the system is more reliable, more workers are returning to offices, and there are new commuter rail gates outside South Station.
13: Overall, we are optimistic that these trends will continue and present further funding for our operations on the expense side.
4: The T says fare revenue is up by nearly $100 million this fiscal year compared to last. Still, the T is operating under a massive budget deficit. Overnight lows around 60, expecting some sun tomorrow with temperatures in the low 60s. Right now, it is 62 degrees in Boston.
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15: It's All Things Considered from NPR News. I'm Scott Detrow.
16: And I'm Juana Summers. Rioters who attacked the Capitol on January 6, 2021 are hoping for a payday from the Trump administration's new $1.8 billion anti-weaponization fund. Vice President J.D. Vance told reporters that people who assaulted police that day are also eligible to apply.
17: If we think that somebody was unfairly prosecuted and deserves just compensation, then that's what this fund is going to exist to provide.
16: But police who were injured while protecting the Capitol are trying to stop the payouts. NPR investigative correspondent Tom Dreisbach reports.
18: D.C. police officer Daniel Hodges was repeatedly assaulted on January 6th. Rioters punched, kicked, and hit him with a stolen police baton and crushed him inside a doorframe. Blood dripped out of his mouth as he cried for help. Now, the Trump administration says that the people convicted of assaulting him may not just deserve pardons. They can also apply for taxpayer funds from the new anti-weaponization fund. Hodges calls that a travesty.
5: By any reasonable metric, it doesn't make any sense. Why would you pay people who attacked the police at the Capitol of the United States, who tried to stop the peaceful transfer of power?
18: Hodges and another police officer who defended the Capitol, Harry Dunn, are now suing the federal government to try to stop payouts to the rioters. Pardons already restored many of the rioters' gun rights. Now they may get money, too.
19: If they get this payout, then they'll have significant financial resources, and they have no ethical qualms about it. So what would stop them from carrying out any more violence?
18: Hodges and Dunn are represented in the lawsuit by Brendan Ballou. He's a former federal prosecutor who worked on January 6 cases, and he now leads a group called the Public Integrity Project.
20: I think it might be the most corrupt single action in presidential history, or is certainly up there.
18: At the same time, former January 6 defendants are getting their applications ready, like Jake Lang. Here's how he answered the phone when I called him.
21: Jake Lang's office, America's newest billionaire.
18: Back on January 6th, he attacked police officers with a baseball bat.
22: This is our house! This is our house!
18: Lang argues he was justified because he believes the 2020 election was stolen. And since Trump released him from jail, he's become known as a white power activist and provocateur. Anti-immigrant, anti-Muslim, and anti-Semitic. He's been caught on camera shouting the N-word. Lang was exaggerating about becoming a billionaire, but he does expect January 6th defendants to get big checks.
21: The misdemeanor cases should be looking to receive several hundred thousand dollars, and some of the cases like mine may be looking at upwards of $1 million.
18: Lang says the money sends a message.
21: If you sacrifice for your country, if you do the right thing in the face of evil, you will be rewarded for your bravery, for your patriotism, for your love of your country. And that's the message President Trump is sending.
18: That money could also go toward his new legal bills. Lang is currently facing criminal charges in both Minnesota for alleged property damage and Washington, D.C. for allegedly threatening a police officer. He says he did nothing wrong. Trump administration officials say they are not ruling out payments to people like Lang, people charged or convicted of assaulting police. And CNN asked Acting Attorney General Todd Blanche about that.
23: Would you be okay with people who were convicted of hurting police getting taxpayer money?
24: Just to be clear, people that hurt police get money all the time.
18: Blanche said the government pays legal settlements if someone's rights were violated. And even though violence against police is, quote, abhorrent, he said they'll look case by case. Tom Dreisbach, NPR News.
15: Paris will host the opening round of the French Open this Sunday, but tennis's second Grand Slam of the year has a missing main character. Back-to-back French Open winner Carlos Alcaraz announced he would not be competing due to an injury. The defending women's champion, Coco Gauff, is in top form and on her surface of choice, clay, but she faces tough competition to reclaim the title. Lindsay Davenport knows a thing or two about Paris's clay tennis court. She won a doubles title at the French Open back in 1996 and joins us now. Welcome to All Things Considered.
25: Hey, thanks for having me.
15: What is the best way to describe what Paris is like when the French Open is getting started?
25: Oh, man. It's always the Grand Slam that requires the most physicality from the players, the most creativity. The clay surface is unlike any other surface played on tennis. The points are longer. You have to construct more. It's a little bit slower, so it gives players some time to be a little bit more artistic or creative with their shots. And all of that kind of comes together in a way that you, the type of tennis you don't see in New York at the US Open, you don't see at Wimbledon. So it's always a really interesting Grand Slam because a lot of players that maybe don't do well on the faster surfaces, you see them really thrive in Paris. And the crowd is definitely more into it and stylistic than a lot of other crowds. So it really makes for just an awesome couple weeks to end the spring.
15: What is the best way for like a weekend tennis player to fully understand and grasp how challenging it is for a world-class athlete to adjust their style of play to get ready for a clay courts open like this?
25: It's one thing that kind of gets lost a lot of times in TV. And one of the biggest challenges in tennis is kind of having to change your game from surface to surface. And the red clay courts at Roland Garros in Paris, they're very slow. You have the ability to slide in and out of corners. You'll see players be able to hit with more topspin. When the ball lands on a clay court, it bounces higher. So a lot of times for the American fans, they're really used to a lot of the American players, but a lot of Americans grow up on hard court. Their balls travel a little bit more straight. They're a little flatter. They're a little harder. Clay really rewards more spin. It rewards more angle. A lot of times that's why you see the Europeans really thrive at Roland Garros because they've grown up on the surface. So patience is number one thing you've got to have, and you've got to have the movement.
15: Yeah. Let's look at the women's side first. I, of course, mentioned Coco Gauff at the top of this. Who are the other players you're keeping an eye on and curious to see how they do?
25: Yeah, for the women's tennis, it seems to be about Coco a lot of the time, especially here in the United States. And watching her last year was one of my best memories of working Roland Garros in the, gosh, how many years I've worked it, 18 years. And her ability to fight her way through that tournament, win her 7 matches, and take out at the world number one at the end, Aryna Sabalenka, in a very dramatic final. Coco hasn't had the best year in 2026, but started to get some confidence back in the last few weeks, playing over in Europe in some of the lead-in tournaments. She is the best mover out on clay. She has the most variety in her game compared to other players out there, and she fights the hardest. And those three attributes serve her so well in Paris.
15: And on the men's side, is it fair to say it's wide open with Alcaraz not in the mix?
25: It's funny, with Alcaraz not in the mix, a huge bummer, but I think it's Jannik Sinner. I mean, the guy barely loses matches. He's good on all surfaces. And right now, he doesn't have Carlos to challenge him.
15: What are you most looking forward to seeing?
25: You know, I always love to go to Paris. It's going to be so interesting. The beginning of the tournament, they're actually forecasted the hottest first week ever. They're supposed to be at least 5 days of 90-degree weather. I'm curious to see what kind of physical challenges that presents for the players. You have to be good for 14 or 15 days, and it's unlike any other sport. You've got to be able to stay healthy. You've got to be able to peak in the second week if you're really looking to win. I always look at the Americans and how they're doing. We have so many great Americans right now in the top 100 in both the women's and men's sides. So I'm just a huge tennis fan when I get there. And even when I'm not working, I'm sneaking around to try and watch everybody else play.
15: Longtime tennis star Lindsay Davenport, thank you for talking to us about the French Open.
25: Thanks, guys.
16: Time now for My Unsung Hero, our series from the team at the Hidden Brain podcast. My Unsung Hero tells the stories of people whose kindness left a lasting impression on someone else. Today's story comes from Pat Gentile. In her late 50s, Pat was diagnosed with breast cancer. During chemotherapy, she lost all of her hair, so she started wearing a wig.
0: But that wig, and I only had one wig, that wig was itchy and it was annoying. And when I worked all day, I'd get a headache by the time I got home. So at some point, I decided when I sort of had a crew cut look that it was time to give the wig up. So on my way to work, the very first time I was going to wear no wig, it was really nerve-wracking because I didn't want to get the pity eyes that people give you when you're sick. I wanted to just keep moving on my work and in my profession. I was the dean at a college. I was a spokesperson. I was in a lot of visibility. And so the professional look was important. And so I was really nervous the first day that I went to work without my wig. And I had stopped prior to work at a convenience store. And I was in the aisles. And a woman came up to me, said, "Not everybody could wear a hairstyle like that. You look fabulous." And I was stunned, but got "thank you very much" out. And then she just walked away. And when I got back out to the car, I sat there for a while, sort of, you know, embracing this wonderful, kind thing that this person had said to me. And it really made a turning point for me that made me feel seen, made me feel normal, and gave me the courage to get to work and just get started. So that's what happened. And so I think about this woman a lot. I still see her in my mind's eye. I only saw her for a few seconds, but she made

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6: 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I'm Arun Roth. Coming up on All Things Considered, communities across the U.S. are turning small plots of land into highly dense forests that grow quickly. Turns out these forests have roots in a decade-old planting method from Japan. That's just ahead. Quiet night in local sports. The Red Sox and Legacy FC both return tomorrow. Now here is GBH's Dave Epstein with the weather.
7: Mostly cloudy early tonight, mostly clear late tonight. Temperatures down to the 40s. Windows open, you'll need an extra blanket. Friday, mostly sunny into the 60s. Saturday, mostly cloudy. We're going to start in the 40s, back to the 60s. Sunday, showers are likely. Upper 50s to low 60s. Memorial Day, cloudy, maybe a little shower, up near 70. Wouldn't you know, Tuesday, mostly sunny, approaching 80. For GBH News, I'm Dave Epstein.
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13: 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I'm Juana Summers.
1: And I'm Scott Detrow. It is Climate Solutions Week, and today we are talking about a way to plant an entire forest in a tiny plot of land. Think of your neighborhood block. The idea started in Japan, and it has been gaining traction in the U.S. NPR sent two reporters to opposite ends of the country to find out why. We begin with WBUR's Bianca Garcia outside of Boston.
14: Okay, this one is ready.
15: In Attleboro, Massachusetts, 50 volunteers gather on an abandoned baseball field. The city's Parks and Forestry Department recently dug between home plate and the pitcher's mound. They brought in new soil and built a fence line around it. This is where the city's first pocket-sized forest will go. 550 native plants have to go in the ground. Volunteers wearing gardening gloves and wellies form a sort of production line. Some dunk saplings in troughs of nutrient-rich water. Others step on shovels to dig holes for the saplings. Some forage for logs heavy with mushrooms. These get folded into the soil to pack it with good stuff. Sydney Battle carefully considers where to plant a sapling in her hands. She's a sophomore at Attleboro High School.
14: I don't want to put an American chestnut right next to another American chestnut. I want to put a variety so it's like diverse.
15: Plant diversity is key to what's called the Miyawaki method. It was invented by a Japanese botanist, Akira Miyawaki, in the 1970s. The main idea is to mimic natural, dense forests. That's exactly what volunteers like Jamie Young are doing in Attleboro. He's a junior at Clark University who wants to work in forestry. He shows me how closely to dig the holes for the trees.
16: Oh my gosh, this is my

0: favorite part. So it's about 18 inches, which is your knuckles to your elbow. Yeah, that's how close the trees are.
1: These trees will compete for sunlight and nutrients, so they'll shoot up really fast. Milwaukee forests are said to mature in 20 years rather than the usual 200. Here's Jamie Young again.
0: This will cool the area that it surrounds, and it will sponge the water that comes in from flooding. And I think
1: that's a big deal for Attleboro. In 2023, almost a foot of rain pooled on concrete streets with nowhere to drain. The atmosphere is warming due to climate change, which makes it hold more moisture. So Attleboro can expect more extreme rain in the years to come. These forests aren't a new idea. For more of the backstory, I'm handing the mic to my colleague, Courtney Flatt, from Northwest Public Broadcasting in Washington State.
2: Thanks, Bianca. A kid in Milwaukee was interested in how forests can protect people from natural disasters. He died in 2021, but Fumido Koyake worked with Milwaukee. Now Koyake is an emeritus professor at Yokohama National University in Japan.
3: In 1960s, industrial spaces were dusty and noisy.
2: Koyake says that when Milwaukee first came up with this method, climate change wasn't a thing yet. Now, it is. Many people who have planted these forests have latched onto them as a climate solution. They say these pocket forests can soak up carbon dioxide, increase biodiversity, and cool down cities. You can find these forests all over the world. Like here in the U.S., if Attleboro's problem is it's too wet, the issue in Toppenish, Washington, is it's too dry. Take the spot on the Yakima Nation land. It used to be nothing but dirt. Blowing dust made it really hard for drivers to see. That is, until about 6 years ago. That's when Deborah Bird helped plant a Milwaukee forest here.
4: This would be what you would see if you came here, 200 years ago.
2: Bird is a vice chairwoman for the Yakima Nation General Council. She says the plant's roots hold the soil in place. Aspens and cottonwood trees provide shade from the high desert sun.
4: In the summertime, it gets really hot in Yakima.
2: The temperatures can soar to 90 degrees. That's only getting worse with climate change.
4: It's like 10 to 20 degrees cooler inside here. It's really nice.
2: This mini forest was planted near the tribe's jail. Bird says incarcerated people use the mini forest for rehabilitation.
4: Since it's a place of healing.
2: She says this forest was planted in the shape of a medicine wheel. Pathways form the spokes. They lead to an empty hub at the center. Bird points out plants used for traditional purposes.
4: We have alder, we have camas planted, all the naturals, we have a lot of wood.
2: Bird says this forest heals the land, but the science isn't settled on how well the method works as a climate solution. For that part of the story, I'm handing the mic back to WBUR's Bianca Garcia.
1: Yeah, thanks, Courtney. Nerkes Morales is a forestry expert at the Bioeconomy Science Institute in New Zealand. He conducts a lot of research in Chile. Morales noticed the Milwaukee method catching on there, and he wondered if it actually worked.
5: We started looking information about the method, and then when we start figuring out that there wasn't too much evidence to support the claims of the method.
1: It's unclear how effective Milwaukee forests are at reducing emissions, and studies that have been done about this tree planting method don't look at other types of forests grown in the same environment.
5: So how are you going to support that this is better than these other kind of strategies?
1: Other well-researched strategies, like planting single neighborhood trees, for example. John Rogan calls those the foot soldiers of urban cooling. He's a geographer at Clark University in Massachusetts who studies urban plantings. He says that tree planting is a known way to adapt to a hotter planet, and it is a climate solution. So if a city wants to plant a Milwaukee forest to cool down, they should go for it.
6: Any type of greenery is better than none.
1: And Milwaukee forests have one superpower.
6: They generate public interest in greening and participation.
1: Rogan helped the volunteers in Attleboro plant their forest. After about 4 hours of intense work, the volunteers planted the final tree, a serviceberry shrub.
7: This is it.
8: The last one.
1: Volunteers stepped back to admire their work, and I asked Rogan what was next for this tiny forest.
9: It's going to need watering to a certain degree. That will be a big part of it. But you'll see, if we were here in 2 months' time, you'll see growth. There's no doubt about it.
1: In 5 years, these hundreds of plants will form a thicket so dense you can barely walk through. The forest will be self-sustaining. Roots will deepen the soil so it can absorb more rain, and branches will bring shade to help the people of Attleboro stay cool. For NPR News,

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7: The U.S. indictment of former Cuban President Raul Castro sends a message to the Cuban government.
8: They are very serious about looking for dramatic changes in Cuba, and they're going to be willing to go to any length to get those.
7: This is GBH's All Things Considered. With Juana Summers and Scott Detrow, I'm Arun Roth. It's Thursday, May 21st. Coming up, the crew of the USS Gerald Ford is back on U.S. soil, and their families are thrilled.
9: These kids are ready for their dad to come home, and I'm ready for a break.
7: And congressional Republicans hope to pass a bill to fund ICE by the end of this week, but that plan faltered over disagreements with President Trump. Those stories and a lot more coming up right after these headlines.
10: Live from NPR News in Washington, I'm Ryland Barton. President Trump says he's postponing signing an executive order on AI that was supposed to take place today. The announcement comes after weeks of shifting rhetoric from the Trump administration on AI. NPR's Deepa Shivaram has more.
11: Trump was set to sign an executive order on AI today that would have added some safeguards around the development of the technology. But now the president is delaying it. Trump says it's because he didn't like certain aspects of the order and how it could block innovation.
12: We're leading China, we're leading everybody, and I don't want to do anything that's going to get in the way of that lead.
11: The administration has been oscillating on how to address concerns over AI safety for weeks. Trump has had a close relationship with tech executives and wants there to be less regulation around the technology, but polling shows Americans favor regulations of AI. Deepa Shivaram, NPR News.
10: The U.S. House is expected to vote tonight on legislation to compel President Trump to withdraw from the war in Iran. It's a significant test of lawmakers' willingness to go along with the conflict the president launched over 2 months ago without congressional approval. Previous votes on similar resolutions have repeatedly failed, but Democrats are hoping that this vote could be a turning point. The Senate approved the measure earlier this week after a key Republican flipped his vote in favor of it. The White House argues congressional approval isn't required because of the ceasefire with Iran. The Democratic National Committee has released a post-mortem of its 2024 election defeats. The party says it does not stand behind the unfinished report or its conclusions. NPR's Stephen Fowler has more.
13: DNC Chair Ken Martin received the 2024 autopsy late last year and announced he wouldn't publish it, opting instead to focus on the party's victories in recent elections. Now, he's apologizing and has made the 192-page document public. The report, titled Build to Win, Build to Last, is incomplete, didn't include any source documents or data to verify its claims, and is not something the party stands by, Martin said. The disconnect with the DNC comes as voters have record low approval of the Democratic Party, but continue to vote for Democratic candidates in large numbers. Stephen Fowler, NPR News.
10: SpaceX is preparing a launch of its massive Starship rocket this evening. NPR's Jeff Brumfield reports a lot is riding on this flight.
3: This will be Starship's 12th test flight, and it comes just as SpaceX is preparing to go public. Franco Granda is an analyst with PitchBook. He says investors will be watching closely.
14: Even though tests are inherently tests, SpaceX will want to get this one right.
3: Financial documents released ahead of the public offering show Starship is critical to SpaceX's plans for expanded satellite internet and data centers in space. The company spent $3 billion last year developing the rocket. Jeff Brumfield, NPR News.
10: U.S. stocks ticked higher today following the latest dip in oil prices. This is NPR News.
7: From the GBH newsroom, I'm Arun Roth. Massachusetts Congressman Jim McGovern says President Trump's pressure campaign against Cuba is a step in the wrong direction. This comes after the U.S. Department of Justice announced that Cuban President Raul Castro has been indicted on murder charges. Cuba has been enduring blackouts and shortages of food and medicine due to a U.S. blockade. McGovern describes the decades-long embargo of Cuba as criminal and says that the Trump administration should not try to control the country's future.
15: It's fair to say that the Cuban people are not happy with their government right now, but I don't think the Cuban people are looking for Marco Rubio, who's never set foot on the island, or Donald Trump to dictate what comes next.
7: The Worcester Democrat says the best course of action would be to lift the sweeping embargo and normalize relations. Longtime civic leader Lee Pelton announced on Thursday that he will step down as president and CEO of the Boston Foundation after 5 years. Under Pelton, the foundation has focused on economic inequality and expanded its work with vulnerable communities. He says the last 5 years have been inspiring and challenging, but it's the right time to step down.
16: I mean, challenging in the best sense of the word, because I love nothing more than a good challenge. But now it is time for me to begin creating greater space for Lee Pelton.
7: Pelton will officially step down in late August. The foundation will launch a search for its next leader in the coming months. Pelton also serves on the GBH Board of Trustees. MBTA leaders are celebrating an increase in revenue from fares collected from riders. During a T board meeting today, the agency's deputy budget director, Max Neugel, announced that fare revenue is now at a post-pandemic high. He says so far this fiscal year, the agency has collected $361 million from riders, nearly $100 million more than last year.
17: An important technical trend we have seen is that FY26 has surpassed its FY25 monthly equivalent every month this fiscal year.
7: Neugel attributes the gains to increased ridership as more people return to in-person work combined with more reliable service. Despite the uptick in fare revenue, the T is still operating with a deficit in the hundreds of millions of dollars. Overnight lows around 60, some sun tomorrow with temperatures in the low 60s. Right now it's 63 degrees in Boston.
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19: It's All Things Considered from NPR News. I'm Scott Detrow.
20: And I'm Juana Summers. Congress is leaving town for a week-long recess. They won't be back until after President Trump's June 1st deadline to fund immigration enforcement for the next 3 years. Two issues seem to be at the root of this delay: Trump's push for money for Secret Service security for his ballroom project, and a nearly $2 billion fund to pay people he says have been victimized by a weaponized government. NPR congressional reporter Eric McDaniel is here with more. Hi there.
21: Hi, Juana.
20: So, Eric, just for
0: for starters, what does this immigration funding have to do with the ballroom or this so-called anti-weaponization fund?
21: You know, it's a good question. I'm glad you asked. The answer is basically nothing. Mm. Republicans in both chambers were ready to fund Immigration and Customs Enforcement and Border Patrol for the next 3 years to take those agencies off of the political battlefield for the rest of Trump's time in the White House after a record-setting shutdown earlier this year. But Trump kept making other demands. For example, taxpayer money for ballroom security, like you mentioned, $1 billion for a project the president said would be funded through private donations.
0: And what about this $1.8 billion government weaponization fund?
21: Yeah, the fund out of the Department of Justice, nearly $2 billion meant to pay folks who've been victimized by the government. Acting Attorney General Todd Blanche told Congress that might include people who attacked lawmakers and police on January 6, 2021, as President Trump tried to remain in power despite losing the 2020 presidential election. As you might imagine, that upset some folks, mm-hmm. which when both chambers have nearly the smallest majorities you could have is a problem, because those lawmakers can vote against anything or everything until they get some concessions.
0: And were Republicans speaking out on this publicly before this all fell apart?
21: Yeah, they were speaking out. I'll give you some quotes. Senator Lisa Murkowski to me and some other reporters on Thursday on the fund, quote, "I don't like it." Republican Senate Majority Leader John Thune was asked about it during a press conference in front of the Senate chamber yesterday, quote, "I think that there are and will be a lot of questions about that that the administration is going to have to answer." And it's worth noting, those are all lawmakers who are planning on sticking around. There are others, including Senator Tom Tillis, Senator Bill Cassidy, Representative Thomas Massie, all with scores to settle with the president. And Thune has said publicly this delay is in connection with the fund, and I imagine a Democratic amendment targeting the fund could have gotten enough support to pass.
0: If this fund is so unpopular with the Republicans who are in power on Capitol Hill and control how taxpayer money is spent, how did it come to be?
21: The president made it up. Article 1 of the Constitution gives Congress the power to direct how taxpayer dollars are spent. That didn't happen here at all. And this isn't the first time the president moved money around to meet payroll during the DHS shutdown and to pay members of the military during an earlier shutdown. I spoke with Gerard Malioka, a constitutional scholar, distinguished professor at Indiana University's law school. He told me that, yeah, the president self-allocating new pots of money to spend without congressional approval is illegal. The 14th Amendment also has a provision that bans using government money to pay debts to insurrectionists. Malioka said that since we've never been in this situation before, he needs to do some more thinking on whether that provision would also apply here.
0: So, Eric, what happens next?
21: Well, now it's Memorial Day weekend. That means Congress is back home, going to parades, meeting with constituents, raising money, all the rest. Part of that is hearing about the high price of gas, the difficulty of finding a new job, and continued spending on a very unpopular war with Iran. Then, when Congress gets back in early June, they have to decide on a path forward. Asked this morning whether Trump was losing control of Senate Republicans, the president himself said, quote, "I really don't know. I can tell you I only do what's right."
0: NPR congressional reporter Eric McDaniel, thank you.
21: Thank you, Juana.
19: Yesterday, the Justice Department announced criminal charges against Cuba's former president, Raul Castro. The indictment is the latest move by the Trump administration to ratchet up pressure on Cuba's decades-old communist government. NPR Justice correspondent Ryan Lucas is following this and joins us now. Hey, Ryan.
22: Hi, Scott.
19: So the Trump administration has been clear that it wants to see change in Cuba. How does the indictment against Raul Castro fit into that broader goal?
22: Well, look, you're absolutely right. The administration hasn't minced its words about Cuba. President Trump, for example, has said in recent months that Cuba will fall and that, quote, the U.S. will be there to help them. The administration has taken several actions to increase pressure on the Cuban government. It has perhaps most notably imposed, in essence, a blockade on the island that has cut off fuel shipments. The economy in Cuba already was in really bad shape. It's taken a huge hit. The U.S. also has imposed new sanctions. And now we have this indictment against Raul Castro. Now, the charges stem from the downing of two U.S. aircraft in 1996. Renata Segura is an expert with the International Crisis Group. She says the indictment sends a clear message.
8: So I think this is just a signaling from Washington that they are very serious about looking for dramatic changes in both politics and economics in Cuba, and that they're going to be willing to go to any length to get those.
19: Any lengths to bring about dramatic change in Cuba. Could that include the sort of military action that the administration took earlier this year in Venezuela?
22: Well, look, there are certainly parallels. In the Venezuela case, the Trump administration built up a large military presence in the Caribbean. It spent months blowing up suspected drug boats there. It put a ton of pressure on Venezuelan President Nicolas Maduro to leave power. And then in January, the U.S. military conducted that surprise raid in Caracas, captured Maduro and his wife, and brought them to New York to face narco-terrorism charges. With Cuba, The Trump administration also has ramped up pressure on the island, squeezed it economically, and now we have the Castro indictment, which some people certainly see as a prelude to potential military action. Cuba's president, in fact, yesterday accused the U.S. of trying to create a pretext to attack the country. Now, potential U.S. military action could target just Castro, or it could target Cuba more generally. But either way, experts say it's unclear that the Cuban government would respond the same way that Venezuela's did after Maduro's ouster.
19: Tell me more about what you mean by that.
22: Well, in Venezuela, after Maduro was removed, his former vice president took his place. She largely has been cooperating with the U.S. She's made some changes to open up the economy. She's freed some political prisoners. But much of the regime is in many ways basically still in place. Segura told me she doesn't think that Cuba's communist government, which has held power since 1959, would cut a deal like Venezuela's did.
8: I think that the Cubans know that what's at stake is their existence as a regime. You know, it is the end, perhaps, of the revolution.
22: In other words, this is an existential crisis. And she says the communist government may be willing to endure a lot of economic pain to keep its grip on power. Now, on the U.S. front, it's also unclear that Cuban Americans, many of whom have been pushing to topple Cuba's government for decades, would settle for an arrangement that leaves the Communist Party in power in Havana.
19: What has the Trump administration said about its broader plans?
22: Well, Secretary of State Marco Rubio was asked today about the likelihood of the use of military force in Cuba. He said the U.S. has engaged in talks with the Cuban government, but he said in the past, Cuba has just played for time. And he said that's not going to happen now. He said the Trump administration is focused on this issue. Now, he also said the administration would prefer a negotiated solution, but he said the likelihood of that happening now, given who he says we're dealing with right now in Cuba, he says that the likelihood of that is not high. So he very much seems to be leaving all options on the table.
19: Ryan Lucas, thank you so much.
22: Thank you.
20: Federal forecasters are expecting a below-average Atlantic hurricane season this year, but even with fewer storms, they warn there's still a good chance we get at least one powerful hurricane. Jenny Stiletovich is with WLRN in Miami and covered today's briefing. Hi there.
2: Hi there.
20: Jenny, what did you hear from federal forecasters today?
2: Yeah, so the National Oceanic and Atmospheric Administration is predicting 8 to 14 named storms this year and up to 6 hurricanes. 1 to 3 could become major hurricanes. That's below average, but they always like to point out that even when there's a slow season, you can still get dangerous and damaging storms. Ken Graham is director of the National Weather Service. Here's what he said.
4: Even the smallest storm, if it's slow enough or big enough, is going to create catastrophic flooding and storm surge.
2: So like last year was slow, but Jamaica still got hit with a major hurricane that ended up being one of the strongest on record.
20: So why are they expecting this hurricane season to be below average?
5: Well, mostly because of the El Nino. El Ninos are a weather pattern that form in the Pacific, but they can influence atmospheric winds in the Atlantic that can shred storms. And NOAA is expecting an El Nino this season that they predict will be really intense. But again, that's no guarantee a powerful storm won't sneak by. Also, waters in the eastern Atlantic and the Gulf of Mexico are already warmer than average. And that has consistently been the case as climate change heats up the planet. Those warmer waters equal fuel for storms. And that means we get more intense hurricanes. Also, a bigger likelihood that a hurricane will undergo rapid intensification. So you can go from a tropical storm to a powerful hurricane in just 24 hours. So it's really important to prepare in advance.
20: Did they have any tips for how we should prepare?
2: Yes. So the number one thing is to have a plan to evacuate. You need to know where you're going to go and how you're going to get there. That's always the most complicated thing to figure out. And you don't have to go that far. Also, you need to have a plan for your pets. Mm-hmm. Those are the things that often keep people from evacuating. And then when there is a storm headed your way, pay attention. Forecasts can change quickly. That's true even if you're in a place that doesn't normally get hit by a hurricane. We've had plenty of recent examples of that. 2 years ago, Helene and Milton both underwent rapid intensification. They caught a lot of people off guard in Florida and North Carolina.
20: Now, is the federal government ready for hurricane season? Last year, the National Weather Service and other agencies saw a lot of layoffs, early retirements. How might that affect hurricane season?
2: Right. So the Weather Service lost about 15% of its staff last year. They're now on a hiring spree, but they're hiring entry-level meteorologists, and a lot of people who left were their most experienced. And so I've heard from people outside the service that that's a concern. But Ken Graham, the Weather Service director, says the service has never been more prepared. That's because forecasters have a lot of new tools in their toolbox. They can better forecast in advance where there might be inland flooding and heavy rain. People sometimes think hurricanes fall apart when they hit land, but those hazards like flooding and rain can go far inland. So again, they want people to pay attention and be prepared.
20: That's Jenny Stiletovich at WLRN in Miami. Jenny, thanks.
2: Thank you.

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1: Massachusetts farms are heading into peak season, but farmers say they're running short on the one thing they can't replace: workers.
2: I can teach somebody to put a roof on a house easier than I can teach him how to pick broccoli. So losing very experienced workers is a real problem.
1: Farmers warn labor shortages and immigration crackdowns could mean wasted crops. I'm Liz Niesloss. You can find the rest of that story online at gbhnews.org.
3: 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I'm Arun Roth. Coming up on All Things Considered, a conversation with Jon Favreau, director of The Mandalorian and Grogu, the latest movie in the Star Wars franchise. That's just ahead. Quiet night in local sports. The Red Sox and Legacy FC both return tomorrow. 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
4: We have the clouds giving way to clearing skies tonight. It's going to be cold. You know, northern New England has a frost and a freeze advisory over many inland areas, but here we're going to be in the 40s. On Friday, sunshine into the 60s. Pretty nice day, some high clouds. Saturday, mostly cloudy, a little sun through those clouds, but it will remain dry into the mid-60s. Sunday, a few showers arrive, temperatures in the upper 50s. For GBH News, I'm Dave Epstein.
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0: From NPR News, this is All Things Considered. I'm Juana Summers.
1: And I'm Scott Detrow. The movies that stick with you for life are often the ones you see for the first time as a kid. For the actor and filmmaker Jon Favreau, that was a long time ago in a galaxy far, far away.
2: It's Star Wars. It's 1977 Star Wars because that hit me just at the right time.
1: He was 10 years old when the original Star Wars came out.
2: And although I could probably have an academic discussion with you about story structure and execution, effects, acting, writing, that pales in comparison to what the my experience with it is.
1: Favreau would go on to have a long and ongoing career in film, making everything from Elf to Iron Man, and then he got a chance to work on Star Wars on the small screen. The show he created for Disney Plus, The Mandalorian, was a Western reimagined in the Star Wars universe. Its two main characters were a masked bounty hunter, played by Pedro Pascal, and a charming young alien named Grogu, who audiences immediately dubbed Baby Yoda. After three seasons, just in time for Memorial Day, we now have a movie, The Mandalorian and Grogu.
3: Gangsters, war criminals. We'll take out every bad guy in your deck of cards.
1: I asked Jon Favreau if directing a feature-length film felt different than producing the TV show.
2: It actually does. I was very happy doing The Mandalorian. Nobody really expected anything from it. And then people began to enjoy it, and word started to spread, and it did quite well. Then the opportunity came to explore these characters for the big screen. And it's hard to separate that experience of feeling the energy in the room from seeing what's on the screen. And I realized that, you know, a lot of what affected me when I was a little guy and watching this was that combo. So it was a revelation to me that Han Solo returned. It was a revelation to me that they actually got to blow up the Death Star. And then to hear everybody cheering around me. And I think it was that combo that really drove my fixation on that film. And then that film became a doorway, thanks to George Lucas's sophisticated influences to other cinematic traditions, other storytelling traditions, whether it was the films of Kurosawa, Leone, John Ford.
1: To that first season of The Mandalorian, like you said, no expectations, no pressure. To me, it kind of feels not dissimilar to Iron Man, like this feeling of like, what the hell is this? Oh my God, it's amazing, you know? Yes. And that's a great place to be making something. But how did that pressure change? How did the weight of Star Wars change when you realized, oh, this is a hit, everybody's obsessed with Grogu, I'm going to make more and it's going to be a high-profile thing?
2: I think I was very much benefited by the fact that it was a team effort. I had Dave Filoni with me as a partner from the beginning. And he has a lot of experience, especially in animation with serialized dramas. The fact is, Star Wars was always inspired by a serialized matinee, you know, pulp cliffhanger, as George would always describe. So you always getting an incomplete picture, but enjoying it nonetheless. But a TV show that airs, you know, every week or eight episodes a year, it's more like a river, you know? You're being judged by the overall flow of it. And people might like certain episodes more than others. Now, when you do a movie, it's a whole different thing. It's it's like you're looking at a pond, a body of water that's still, that you could study, walk around. You're working on it for close to 3 years. It's only 2 hours. And you're all focusing on every detail of that, and you're appreciating it in a different way as an audience member. So that was very different. So I did like the energy of the show. It was like whitewater rafting. This is a different thing, and this is what I come from.
1: I'm wondering, in terms of the characters and how you think about them, how is the Baby Yoda / Grogu that we see in this IMAX movie different from when we first met this character initially? Like, how do you think about the changes of this character and the relationship between the two of them?
2: Well, keep in mind that, you know, it's not like you map everything out from beginning to end when you're shooting the first episode of a show. What you're trying
1: that's
2: to
1: what
2: do,
1: you all did in Star Wars world.
2: you know, you do to some extent, and Dave Filoni is actually quite talented at having a very distant horizon vision for the way stories are going to unfold. But there's always the story telling you what the story is as well. What we were looking for the show was a setting, a dynamic, a tone, a scale. And the twist of this battle-hardened bounty hunter who's pursuing a quarry that is, all he knows is he's 50 years old, and it's revealed that because of his species, that 50 years old is actually a a small child. Now you have this dynamic between these two characters. A guy's made a sacrifice. He's no longer abiding by his code, but his conscience is being reawoken, and now a bond is forming. And then it became a lone wolf and cub template. Now he has not only been trained by Luke Skywalker and has a much better handle on the use of the Force and those Jedi skills, he's also now a Mandalorian apprentice, and he's been adopted by the lead character, who has changed as well. So Grogu is no longer as vulnerable. He's a partner and an apprentice, and his adopted father, Din Djarin, the Mandalorian, is now somebody who has made a commitment to only fight for the good guys. And now we have a different type of Western. So both characters have evolved quite a bit since the show.
1: In terms of the other characters that we meet in this movie, I just have to say, I never really had jacked up, but also very sensitive son of Jabba the Hutt on my bingo card. Like, that was quite the twist to come across.
2: Thank you. I take that as a compliment.
1: It is. Can I ask, I'm embracing the fact that I get to professionally be a nerd here for a little bit.
2: Oh, good, good. Me too, by the way. That's my gig.
1: I mean, you have been... a few other people in this camp too, but you more than most other people have shaped this franchise for the past decade. Like what to you is the heart of what a Star Wars movie or a show is? What across all these different things now makes it that?
2: I'm responsible for collaborating on a very small corner of Star Wars, but it is something that's been around for this long and embraced so with such enthusiasm. Means that it's not something we're making that we're serving to our audience, but it's a relationship that we have with that audience. When it's Star Wars, everybody, there's a lot of stakeholders. There are people who care deeply about this and who grew up with it. And you want to make sure that it feels like it's of the same, it's consistent with what came before. Mm-hmm. We often will ask a question, whether we're looking at a piece of artwork or a scene or a cut of a scene, does this feel Star Wars to us? Because it might feel like, it might be more Star Trek. It might not feel consistent. Is it, what kind of Star Wars is this? I find that people relate to the Star Wars that they encountered when they were of a certain age. And that age is like usually somewhere between, 10, 11 years old to maybe 14 years old. And we like to work with all of those and make Star Wars one big, inclusive consistency that we really try to ensure.
1: Jon Favreau, director of The Mandalorian and Grogu, thanks for talking to us.
2: Thank you so much. What an enjoyable conversation.

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1: You know, future tariffs or whatever it is.
2: Jomini says Stellantis may want to acquaint American consumers with its affordable models before any of that happens. I'm Daniel Ackerman for Marketplace.

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1: Good evening from the GBH newsroom in Boston. I'm Tori Bedford. A Boston police officer has been charged with manslaughter in connection with the deadly shooting of a carjacking suspect in Roxbury earlier this year. GBH's Diana Dame has the details.
2: Boston police officer Nicholas O'Malley has been indicted by a grand jury for involuntary manslaughter in Suffolk Superior Court on Wednesday. Investigators found evidence that O'Malley was not acting in proper self-defense or defense of another, according to a police report. O'Malley's attorneys have said they plan to argue that he was acting in self-defense and defending his partner when he shot and killed the suspect, Stevenson King Jr., in March. Civil rights lawyer Ben Crump, who is representing the King family, said the family deserves the full truth about what happened to King and a justice system willing to fully examine every decision that led to his death. Diana Dame, GBH News.
1: Massachusetts Congressman Jim McGovern says President Trump's pressure campaign against Cuba is a step in the wrong direction. This comes after the U.S. Department of Justice announced that Cuban President Raul Castro has been indicted on murder charges. The island nation is also experiencing blackouts and shortages of food and medicine due to the U.S. blockade. McGovern describes the decades-long embargo of Cuba as, quote, criminal, and says that the Trump administration shouldn't try to control this country's future.
3: It's fair to say that the Cuban people are not happy with their government right now, but I don't think the Cuban people are looking for Marco Rubio, who's never set foot on the island, or Donald Trump to dictate what comes next.
1: The Worcester Democrat says the best course of action would be to lift the sweeping embargo and normalize relations. With less than a month before the World Cup, the city of Boston and the MBTA remain locked in a turf war over the street in front of South Station. The T wants to close Summer Street to traffic between South Station and Fort Point Channel as a safety measure during World Cup matches. Boston City Council President Liz Braden agrees with the T, saying they expect 20,000 people using South Station to attend each match in Foxborough.
4: With 20,000 people waiting to go through the train station and there's not enough room on the sidewalk for them, inevitably they will be walking in the street. So I think this is a prudent course of action.
1: A spokesperson for Mayor Wu's administration says it opposes the T using eminent domain to enact the street closure and wants the transit agency to drop that claim while crowd plans are still being discussed. Tonight's a quiet night in local sports. The Red Sox and Legacy FC both return tomorrow. Here's GBH's Dave Epstein with the weather.
5: Mostly cloudy, then clearing up tonight. Temperatures in the 40s. Tomorrow, sunshine, mid to upper 60s. We're not as chilly Friday night. Few clouds, temperatures mid to upper 40s. A lot of clouds on Saturday, some dim sunshine, temperatures in the 60s. Showers are pretty likely here on Sunday. Temperatures in the upper 50s to low 60s. Memorial Day, cloudy, a little milder, up near 70. For GBH News, I'm Dave Epstein.
1: Right now, it's 64 degrees in Boston. I'm Tori Bedford. 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
9: Good evening, I'm Amna Nawaz.
10: And I'm Jeff Bennett. On the NewsHour tonight, some congressional Republicans show a greater willingness to break with President Trump over concerns about funding for his proposed White House ballroom and his so-called anti-weaponization fund.
9: The Democratic Party releases the long-awaited and highly controversial autopsy report of its 2024 election defeat.
10: And New Mexico Secretary of State discusses a new law that bars armed federal personnel from polling places.
11: Neither the National Guard nor ICE nor any federal entity has a role in the election process.

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0: Friends of the NewsHour, including Robert S. Kaplan and Wendy J. Selden through the Raymond James Charitable Endowment Fund. 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
1: Welcome to the NewsHour. On Capitol Hill today, a dramatic series of developments unfolded as some Senate Republicans openly broke with President Trump over his request for funding tied to a new White House ballroom and a controversial so-called anti-weaponization fund.
2: Acting Attorney General Todd Blanch made an unplanned trip to Capitol Hill to personally argue the case for that fund. It didn't work. Amidst sharp questions and concerns from Republicans, the president did not have the votes he needed, and the Senate has instead left town. Congressional correspondent Lisa Desjardins was there as all of this happened and joins us now with the latest. Lisa, dramatic day on Capitol Hill, to say the least, leading to at least a temporary collapse of Republicans' reconciliation bill that would fund ICE and CBP. What happened?
3: Well, per senators in the room from different parts of the Republican spectrum, Republican senators en masse pushed back at the White House today, saying, at least for now, President Trump's requests for funding have gone too far. Now, that has derailed this key bill, at least for now. I want to look at what that bill, what's at stake here. That's the Secure America Act. It's large, as you can see, and it's almost entirely funding for ICE and Customs and Border Protection. That was poised for passage until the White House and Senator Lindsey Graham added that $1 billion, you see that there, that small slice of this bill, for the ballroom and for security. That is what started to unravel this, but it wasn't the only problem. After that, the President and Justice Department announced that $1.8 billion settlement with Trump to establish a so-called weaponization fund to compensate those thought to be politically prosecuted. That created both political and ideological havoc widely across the Senate Republican spectrum. Mm-hmm. So, Senator Thune, the leader of the Republicans in the Senate, called up the acting attorney general today to explain how this fund would work, to try and reassure senators. He gave them a one-page, basically bullet point document over how it would work, trying to reassure them. The opposite happened. After about 2.5-hour meeting, a very tense one, Republican senators instead decided they would go home and pass nothing because they were not reassured about that fund at all.
2: That one-page document, you obtained a copy of it. What is it tell us?
3: It is telling in both what it says and what it doesn't. I want viewers to look at this closely. First of all, it lays out that the president and specifically his sons are to get no monetary payment from the settlement or the fund, just an apology. Now, it does not specifically say that's legally binding. This is all the detail that we have. Also, how would the billions be distributed? By five people appointed by the attorney general, who, of course, is appointed by President Trump. What about the size of the settlement? That $1.77 billion, it says, is a fair amount because, quote, literally tens of millions of Americans are subject to unlawful targeting, a huge amount. Now, this document does not say anything about limiting people who were found guilty of, say, assaulting police officers or other crimes on January 6th. That also was a problem for Republican senators.
2: Okay, so that concern over January 6th rioters in particular potentially getting compensation from the fund, it's part of this debate. I know there was a big moment that got a lot of attention on the floor today related to that. Tell us about that.
3: We paid attention to it. We spotted this. This was Senator Tuberville of Alabama. He just won the primary to be governor of that state for Republicans. He took to the floor saying that many January 6th defendants should be compensated, and he returned to statements that we know are false.
4: Let's be clear of what happened that day. Let's go back and look at it. Democrats in the deep state, they hated Donald Trump so much that they orchestrated a coup against our government.
3: Now, this we know is false. You and I were both there on January 6th. Those rioters and those who assaulted violently the Capitol and police officers were doing so in the name of President Trump. I raise this because it is 5 years later, and this is still coming up from a U.S. senator.
2: So important to make clear. Meanwhile, we know President Trump is also continuing to face pushback from lawmakers on the war in Iran. What's the latest on that?
3: Right. We've seen action this week. The U.S. Senate now shifted so that a majority of the Senate this week voted to open the debate about Iran war powers. And tonight, Amna, the U.S. House, as we speak, was supposed to be voting on that same idea. Should the president be able to continue in Iran? Let's look at what's happening on the House floor right now. Here's an example of the problems for the president. Right now, they actually have skipped that vote, something called pulling the bill. That means they think they would lose that vote, which would have been a strong rebuke from the president. Even pulling that vote alone shows opposition to the president on Iran is not just growing, but it may in fact be a majority of Congress.
2: Busy day on Capitol Hill. Lisa Desjardins, thank you.
3: You're welcome.

0: In the day's other headlines, the U.S. Commission of Fine Arts approved the design for President Trump's proposed 250-foot arch in the nation's capital. The panel is now made up entirely of President Trump's appointed allies, and today's action moves the arch one step closer to being a reality. Preliminary surveys and testing of the site started last week, though a group of veterans and a historian have sued the Trump administration to block construction. Speaking to reporters today, President Trump said he plans to move forward with or without the support of Congress.
1: We just got approval from Fine Arts. That's fantastic.
2: Right, but you need Congress to sign off on it.
1: No, we don't. No, we're doing it. It's the land is owned by Secretary, by the Interior Department. We don't need anything from Congress.
0: The proposed site of the Arch Memorial Circle is located between the Lincoln Memorial and Arlington National Cemetery. It is managed by the National Park Service, a bureau within the Interior Department, as Mr. Trump says. But that land is also considered protected land under federal law that says any monuments built there require congressional authorization. President Trump and Secretary of State Marco Rubio are escalating their rhetoric toward Cuba, reviving warnings about possible U.S. intervention. It comes a day after the administration announced criminal charges against former leader Raul Castro. During that Oval Office event, Mr. Trump said while previous administrations have considered action, he'll be, in his words, the one that does it. And on his way to a NATO summit in Sweden, Secretary Rubio told reporters he has little expectation of reaching any agreement with Cuba.
3: The president's preference is always a negotiated agreement that's peaceful. That's always our preference. That remains our preference with Cuba. I'm just being honest with you. You know, the likelihood of that happening, given who we're dealing with right now, is not high. But if they have a change of heart, you know, we're here. And in the meantime, we'll keep doing what we need to do.
0: Cuba's foreign minister quickly accused Rubio of, quote, lying once again to provoke military aggression. Separately today, the U.S. Supreme Court sided with a U.S.-owned port business in Cuba whose property was confiscated by Fidel Castro's government back in 1960. The ruling opens the door for similar claims from other American companies and individuals. A judge in Minnesota sentenced the former leader of a nonprofit to nearly 42 years in prison for her role in a $250 million COVID-era fraud case. Appearing in court today, Amy Bach said she failed the public and her family. Bach ran Feeding Our Future, which claimed to have provided millions of meals to children during the pandemic. But the Justice Department says she oversaw the single largest COVID-19 fraud scheme in the country. President Trump used her case and others to initially justify a controversial surge of federal officers to the Minneapolis area last winter. In Virginia, a judge dismissed all charges today against a former vice principal who was accused of ignoring warnings that a six-year-old had a gun. Ebony Parker had faced 8 felony counts of child neglect after the student shot and wounded his teacher, Abby Zwerner, at Richneck Elementary School in Newport News back in 2023. Parker's lawyers had argued she was unaware the child had a gun, and the judge said today her actions were not a crime. The student's mother was sentenced to almost 4 years in prison for related charges. The Trump administration is rolling back Biden-era rules that require grocery stores and air conditioning companies to reduce greenhouse gas emissions from their refrigerating equipment. During that Oval Office event today, EPA Administrator Lee Zeldin said the move is meant to help lower food prices.
4: Many Americans were expressing a lot of frustration and anger of this rushed, frantic, reckless sprint by the Biden administration to phase out reliable equipment for grocery stores, for restaurants, and for homes.
0: Under the new rules, companies will no longer be required to update their equipment to reduce hydrofluorocarbons, or HFCs. Those are considered super pollutants and are a major driver of global warming. But it's unclear how much of the projected savings the companies would pass on to consumers, if any. In Central Africa, concerns over an Ebola outbreak took a violent turn today in the Democratic Republic of Congo. Local police fired warning shots as tensions flared when friends of a young man who died of Ebola tried to retrieve his body from a treatment center. According to local officials, after health authorities refused access, the group responded by lobbing projectiles at the treatment center tents, causing a fire to break out. Separately, a rebel group that controls eastern parts of the country said today that a person died from the disease some 300 miles south of the outbreak's epicenter. Authorities have reported at least 148 suspected deaths and nearly 600 suspected cases so far, though officials in Geneva said today the reality could be far worse.
5: I have described this outbreak as being like an iceberg. We've seen the top of the iceberg. The WHO is now into the many hundreds of cases and hundreds of deaths. But the truth of the matter is that real numbers will be much bigger than that.
0: Meantime, a new rule from the Department of Homeland Security took effect overnight that requires all inbound passengers who have recently traveled to the DRC, Uganda, or South Sudan to arrive first at Dulles Airport for enhanced Ebola screening. Only then can they continue on to their final destination. On Wall Street today, stocks posted modest gains as oil prices eased. The Dow Jones Industrial Average climbed around 275 points on the day. The Nasdaq added around 20 points. The S&P 500 also ended a touch higher. And Robert Woodson, a leader of the Black conservative movement, has died. His efforts to address racism, poverty, and crime made him a sought-after voice among Republican leadership over his six-decade career. In 1981, he founded the nonprofit Woodson Center, which today called him a visionary leader whose life's work transformed communities from the inside out. Robert Woodson was 89 years old. And NASCAR driver Kyle Busch has died. In a social media post, NASCAR said today that they are saddened and heartbroken at the passing of the two-time Cup champion. Busch was in his 22nd full-time season in NASCAR's top division and was considered a future Hall of Famer. Just hours earlier, his family had said he had been hospitalized with a severe illness. His death has been described as a staggering blow to the motorsports community. Kyle Busch was 41 years old. Still to come on the NewsHour, tensions rise in the Baltic nations as Russia's invasion of Ukraine spills over. A Stanford student's new book exposes the university's complicated and at times complicit relationship with Silicon Valley. And Stephen Colbert hosts the final episode of The Late Show after its cancellation.
6: This is the PBS NewsHour from the David M. Rubenstein Studio at WETA in Washington, headquarters of PBS News.
0: The Democratic National Committee released a long-awaited yet still incomplete report into what went wrong during the 2024 presidential election. The report had initially been shelved, but after months of consternation and criticism, DNC Chair Ken Martin said he released it today in the name of transparency. He also said it, quote, wasn't ready for prime time and rejected its findings, writing this, I am not proud of this product. It does not meet my standards and it won't meet your standards. I am releasing the report as I received it in its entirety, unedited and unabridged, with annotations for claims that couldn't be verified. Those annotations are found throughout the 192 pages. The report blames Joe Biden's political team for not positioning Kamala Harris for success. It also says Democrats didn't effectively make the case against Donald Trump. There are also omissions. The report does not mention Mr. Biden's age or the war in Gaza and how opposition to it may have depressed Democratic enthusiasm. Joining us to discuss what the party got right and wrong and how to move forward into the midterm elections is Democratic strategist, our friend Faz Shakir. Faz, it's good to see you.
7: Hi, John.
0: So this report is riddled with errors. There are notes saying, quote, no evidence provided, analysis not supported by the data. There's even a missing conclusion with a note saying this section was not provided by the author. What do you make of the way that this was handled?
7: Well, it's handled poorly, and I think obviously Ken would probably acknowledge that, the chairman of the DNC. What are people looking for at this moment? They're looking for leadership, and they're looking for some sense of integrity of, can you diagnose restoring the Democratic brand? In my view, it is suffering with working class people. In this age of Trump, it should be booming. You know, the Democratic Party should be the place, the home of so many people, not only Democrats, but so many independents who are feeling disaffected. What is the brand problem? And I think the report is more a symptom rather than the cause of the problems. It's a symptom because there's a sense of unwillingness to talk about hard issues, confront difficult questions. Let's have a debate. Let's discuss reform. Let's not be status quo. And people look at this report and the process by which it is now released as saying, that's the problem. We're walking on eggshells. We can't even have hard questions. Let's confront some real problems and have bold solutions to reform a broken system.
0: There's a striking line in this report suggesting that Democrats became too dependent on what is called in this report negative partisanship, essentially asking voters to fear Republicans rather than believe in Democrats. Is that a fair criticism?
7: It's still the case, Jeff. We're still in a moment, and if you hear most Democrats talk right now, you'll hear a thing like the Epstein class. And I'm here to tell you, yes, there's an Epstein class. They're corrupt. Yes, but what people are hunting for is give me a sense of a vision that isn't the Epstein class. And when too many people are thinking, oh, the Epstein class is a version of both sides having problems, right? Democrats and Republicans. So now the choice is, okay, if you're going to take on corruption, give me a vision. Give me a sense of a party that's saying, oh, I'm going to expand healthcare in America. Here's how. I'm going to tax the rich. Here's how. I'm going to build a grassroots movement in America, find working class people, bring them into the process, change the institutions. People are feeling like this is the time to break the way we have thought in the past and put forward an agenda. Right now, as you and I speak, there is not a Democratic agenda for 2027. Right? We are not going before the American public saying, here's four or five things, vote Democrat. Why? It's negative partisanship. It's the thing that you just raised. We're still stuck in status quo thinking.
0: Kamala Harris could not be accused, though, of not having policy prescriptions. I mean, is part of the problem here that Democrats are facing a Republican Party that rewards power and grievance and not traditional policy arguments?
7: Well, there's a combination of the politics and the policy. They're at work here. Part of Donald Trump's politics that we can learn from is that he says no tax on tips. That's a policy, right? But then he goes and animates it and he dons a McDonald's apron and he gets your attention. Now, when we come up with great technocratic policy solutions, which many of which I agree with, if you looked at Harris's platform, it isn't just merely writing them on a page and telling people this is something to vote for. You got to go animate it. How do you animate, Jeff? Well, you got to pick some fights. The way you choose to decide what are your values, what you care about, is when you say to Jeff Bezos, we're going to tax the rich. And then Jeff Bezos gets very angry and upset about it. And you see what's going on with Zohran Mamdani in New York City. Why is his popularity increasing? Because he is comfortable in the friction. He is saying, here's a vision. Here's how we can increase taxation. Here's how we can provide childcare. Yes, some people can take me on, but are you with me or are you with the corrupt class? And that is a kind of a leadership that I think we need more of across the country.
0: Some Democrats are now calling for Ken Martin to step down as the DNC chair ahead of the midterms. You ran against him for that job.
7: How did all of two votes, Jeff.
0: Well, hey, it's two
7: he
0: more
7: won. He won fair and square by a healthy margin, to be
0: two
7: clear.
0: Two is more than zero. I guess we can say that. But how do Democrats move forward from here? And frankly, do they need a DNC, a strong DNC, to win the presidency? The DNC, Barack Obama didn't rely on the DNC much at all.
7: For sure, we do need a DNC. And this time, it's not only the DNC, by the way. We need strong media institutions, we need a strong PBS, we need strong institutions of learning, Harvard University, and everything else in between. And I think there's a loss of confidence in institutions right now. And what my pitch, my argument would be, because I hear from a lot of Democrats, oh, the DNC can't do anything. Why are you worried about it? Like, in this time of great wealth and income inequality, solidarity is the thing. And the solidarity of people can only be built by good institutions of integrity. We need institutions to work. We need the DNC to work. So don't give up on it. And I think I would urge DNC leadership, everybody who's invested in it, you got to reform it. You got to acknowledge it's broken. Just as we know about the political and economic system in America, you have to start by acknowledging it is broken. And, the Gaza thing you mentioned, why don't you mention Gaza? It's not about Gaza. It's about the influence of money. Money is purchasing silence. We're not even discussing the fact that 75% of Democrats say they want to oppose military aid to Netanyahu. Can we just have the conversation? We should be able to. That is leading to an erosion of trust in an institution. A good institution just says, hey, we're going to have some tough questions. We're going to reform this. We're going to acknowledge it's broken, and we're going to improve it.
0: Faiz Shakir, always a pleasure.
7: Thank you, Jeff.
8: Today, over two NATO countries, jets raced across the skies to shoot down drones. It's the latest example of at least a half a dozen drone incursions in the Baltics just in the last week. The nations along NATO's eastern flank have long been on the front line against Russian aggression, but now they're in the firing line between Ukraine's long-range drones and targets in northwest Russia. Nick Schifrin talks to Latvia's foreign minister and reports on NATO's efforts to defend itself against a growing drone threat.
9: Today in Latvia, fighter jets scrambled to intercept a drone. For at least the third time this month, but this drone, and the one that hit this Latvian oil facility earlier this month, and these drone shards shot down by a NATO jet over an Estonian field were Ukrainian, not Russian. And this week in Lithuania, suspected Ukrainian drones forced government leaders to shelter in a bunker beneath parliament. The first time that's happened in a NATO capital since Russia launched its full-scale invasion of Ukraine more than 4 years ago.
10: Russia is, of course, attacking Ukraine, and Ukraine is doing its self-defense. So it's flying drones into Russia, and then Russian electronic warfare, of course, misdirects them. And then sometimes they fly into our airspace.
9: Baiba Braze is Latvia's foreign minister. We spoke while she attended a NATO summit in Sweden. She and other Baltic leaders say the Ukrainian drones were forced off course by Russia. But other European officials have wondered whether the Ukrainian drones were autonomous and chose their own incorrect targets.
10: The two drones that were examined were found not to be those type of drones, so I won't release any further information as it's classified. Let's remember, if it was not for Russia's war against Ukraine, these incidents wouldn't happen. So it's Russia's fault.
11: Russia accuses Latvia specifically of allowing Ukraine to use your airspace for drone attacks in Russia and even the launch attacks. Is that true?
10: Russia has been lying for whatever I remember, since I remember myself. There have been lies from the USSR, from Russia. So don't believe what Russia says, especially the official representatives. And the truth is that, of course, we are not providing anything to Ukraine's attacks. We are not providing airspace. We are not providing our ground. We are not providing anything.
11: Is Ukraine being careful in its targeting and the paths that it is sending these drones on?
10: We have been in touch with Ukrainian officials with very clear message that our space is out of limits, and they know that, so they haven't violated anything.
9: Ukraine's targets are in Russia along the Baltic Sea or next to the Baltic states, all three of which are former Soviet republics, including the largest ports where Russia exports oil, hoping to disrupt the Kremlin's most important source of income.
10: Russia is trying to hide its inability to achieve its military objectives, and the fact that Ukraine has these successful technologies and Russia cannot defend against them.
9: But Russian drones also pose a threat to NATO, and NATO is struggling to keep up.
12: The nature of warfare is changing.
9: NATO does not yet have unified counter-drone capabilities in the eastern flank, and so is launching new initiatives along the Russian border.
12: With it, we fight as one.
9: Today, NATO still has to scramble jets and use expensive missiles to target cheap Russian drones. And it's difficult to detect different types of Russian drones as they cross the border.
10: The truth is, none of NATO's countries have a battlefield like Ukraine has. And so we have to make sure that our transformation is faster, that it's massive, that, you know, we have all what is necessary to defend, but also to be ready. So that there are big lessons still to be learned for all of NATO allies.
9: The Baltics are on the front lines, and they conduct exercises in case of Russian invasion and have built border defenses that didn't exist before Russia's full-scale invasion of Ukraine. They've also realized the Ukraine war has become a drone battle and the best source for lessons learned.
10: Ukraine has the most advanced data, most advanced technology, because it's fighting for its existence. And it has been great at innovation, and it has been great at the upgrades within a few weeks, and, you know, doing everything that needs to be done in the situation of war. So none of NATO states is in that position. However, we are indeed working with the Ukrainians, and we are carefully following also what Russia is doing, because Russia is also learning.
9: And so it's a race of learning and innovation of how best to defend NATO, even when it's inadvertently from a partner. For the PBS NewsHour, I'm Nick Schifrin.
0: primary season already underway, election officials are preparing for November, and some Democratic-led states worried about the possibility of armed soldiers or ICE officers appearing near polling places are taking steps to counter what they see as a potential effort to intimidate voters. Our Liz Landers has more.
13: This week, Connecticut's governor signed into law a measure that expands no-excuse absentee voting while also restricting armed federal agents near polling places. Portions of the law were modeled on New Mexico, which earlier this year became the first state to pass such a ban near polling places. Joining us to discuss how states are dealing with election security and voter intimidation concerns is Maggie Toulouse-Oliver, the New Mexico Secretary of State. Madam Secretary, thank you for joining NewsHour.
14: Thank you for having me.
13: So federal law dating back to the Civil War already bans sending the military or other, quote, armed men to polling places in most instances. But I asked President Trump about this recently. Here was our exchange.
15: Midterm elections, would you send the National Guard or ICE to voting locations in November? Would you do that?
16: Well, you know what? I'd do anything necessary to make sure we have honest elections. We have to have honest elections.
15: So you're not ruling that out?
13: What enforcement mechanism does the state have in the moment if armed federal forces show up at the polls?
14: Well, the good news is here in New Mexico, we recently passed some legislation to address this very question. Because in reality, neither the National Guard nor ICE nor any federal entity has a role in the election process or a responsibility or the power to interfere in the election process. And in fact, as we know, going back to the Jim Crow days, any involvement of law enforcement or the military can be perceived as intimidation by voters. And so we passed a legislation here in New Mexico this year, Senate Bill 264, that not only prohibits agencies like ICE from interfering in the election process, but it also creates both civil and criminal penalties. For example, it will be a fourth degree felony if either an agent of a federal agency like ICE or a superior who orders them under color of law to interfere with the election process, they will be prosecuted here in New Mexico.
13: Does that mean that if you got a call from a clerk that said there are ICE agents close to a voting location, that you would then call a sheriff? Or what would you do in that moment?
14: Here in New Mexico, like many other states, we have a number of partners, law enforcement and otherwise, that we work with during the election process. So in New Mexico, we work with local police, state police, county sheriffs, and Homeland Security. And what we could do in that situation, depending on who was the closest and who had jurisdiction, is we could ask an individual, even a representative from the Attorney General's office, say a Deputy Attorney General, could go and inform the individual that may be in violation of our state law, that they are in violation of state law and could incur civil or criminal penalties if they don't leave immediately.
13: This law also introduces new penalties for anyone opening a ballot box or opening a voting machine if they are not permitted to. Why was that necessary?
14: Well, I mean, I think many of us in the election world and many just average folks are aware of the situation that happened this last year or so in Georgia, where federal agents went and sort of took over a local election office and took records, you know, et cetera, to conduct, you know, again, some sort of a red herring investigation based on really going back to what we refer to as the big lie from 2020. In other words, that the election was stolen when it was not. And so, you know, those records are sacrosanct. If they are taken out of the possession of the appropriate officer, in this case in New Mexico, the county clerks, that can create huge problems, potential privacy violations, et cetera. And we wanted to prevent that from happening in New Mexico as well.
13: Have you heard any response from the federal government after this law passed?
14: We have not heard anything directly from the federal government regarding our particular legislation that we've passed here in New Mexico. The extent that we've heard anything, you know, it's been through a game of telephone, third party. For example, the question that you asked the president recently that we hear through the media, but we have not received any direct contact about the legislation.
13: What is your biggest fear about election security in these upcoming midterms?
14: I think my biggest fear has been and continues to be the perception that our elections are not secure. Our elections are incredibly secure. The folks that are running elections around this country are incredibly dedicated to following both federal and state laws and to ensuring that every eligible voter can cast a ballot. So I think first and foremost that mis- and disinformation about the security of our election process can be extremely damaging. We are prepared for potential cyber attacks, potential physical, not only attacks, but attempts to interfere in the election process. And, you know, I think our fears at the end of the day come down to what scenario have we not already thought of? What are we not already prepared for?
13: New Mexico was one of many states the Department of Justice has requested to turn over your voter rolls and private voter data. When your office did not comply, the DOJ sued New Mexico and you personally. Why did you refuse?
14: Well, so New Mexico is one of a handful of states, first of all, that uses the full social security number for voter registration in order to identify voters, ensure that there are not duplicates, ensuring that individuals are not pretending to be the voter on their behalf. And so for us, that is the gold standard, and we want to maintain that. Even the last four of a social security number, but especially a full social security number and a full date of birth, those are the keys to identity theft, right? And we are not in the business of sharing that data with anybody for any reason other than to do our job as election officials.
13: New Mexico Secretary of State Maggie Toulouse-Oliver, thank you for your time.
14: Thank you.
8: While most college freshmen spend their year shopping around courses and picking their majors, Theo Baker had a bit more on his plate. As a reporter for the Stanford Daily, Theo's investigation into research misconduct brought about the resignation of Stanford President Mark Tessier-Levine. Baker chronicles that investigation and a secretive culture of access, money, and big tech influence on campus in his new book, How to Rule the World, an Education in Power at Stanford University. I spoke with him about that book recently. Theo Baker, welcome to the NewsHour. Thanks for being here.
17: Thank you for having me.

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1: Learned that things were not exactly as I thought.
2: You write about this Stanford within Stanford, one where students who have ambition and a potentially really good startup idea get plucked, as you put it, right? VCs are flooding the campus, trying to pour money and time and resources into some of these students. You wrote this that struck me. You said a study once determined that VCs, venture capital funds, fund only one company for every 100 they review, not so for Stanford's undergraduate elite. VCs seek out this network aggressively, even employing older students as talent spotters. Tell me about that. What does that do to the culture at a place like Stanford?
1: Well, Silicon Valley has been, you know, by some metrics, the greatest concentration and creation of wealth in human history. And so if this is a modern day gold rush, the resource to mine is talent. And the earlier you can find it, the more you make your own career by getting in on the ground floor of the next Google or Instagram. So these teenagers, the second they step on campus, are being assessed for whether or not they are the quote-unquote wantrepreneurs who just want to do it because they want to make their billions, or if they're going to be the so-called builders, those who actually have it in them.
2: How is this different, though, from, say, like financial firms or consulting firms reaching deep into business schools or into the Ivies in the Northeast, mining for talent for people that they want to hire eventually? Yeah. What's different about it?
1: So I think people are well aware of the privileges of the Ivy League and the pipeline to Washington and Wall Street. Stanford is so much more entangled with Silicon Valley. Silicon Valley wouldn't exist without Stanford. It was created at the Stanford Research Park. If you just take the value of the companies that have offices on Stanford land, it's somewhere north of $6 trillion. So it's completely integrated. Stanford even has its own VC fund to seed students' new companies. That said, what we're seeing at Stanford really is the vanguard of a trend that sweeps higher education, right? It's the sort of extreme and concentrated version. Just as Silicon Valley trends tend to filter out into the rest of society, so too do the things at Stanford.
2: And so you arrive there, you see this culture, you see what's going on, and even though you're turned off by it, it seems, you really do try to jump into it, embrace it, right? You want to be a part of it, you want to navigate it. Tell me why.
1: Look, it's an intoxicating system, and I hope that I capture that seduction in the book, because how can you as a teenager say no to this? It's ridiculous, right? It's imagine, you know, being the teenager, being offered the yacht parties and the slush funds, and, you know, it's all just so absurd. I remember this Silicon Valley CEO who started a billion-dollar company reaching out to me cold in freshman year. So he takes me out for brunch at the Rosewood, and he's wining and dining me, I guess, and he's spoon-feeding his eight-month-old caviar as he confesses that his first ever contract was for Muammar Gaddafi. And it was just a ridiculous scene, but it also speaks to the sort of casualness of misdeed in this system, right? Where actually, it isn't just that this is absurd. It isn't just that teenagers are being handed this excess and access that is ridiculous by any objective metric. It's that it also inculcates a series of deceptive and fraudulent business practices that we see emerging all too frequently from this insider system.
2: Well, you end up making a name for yourself down another path at Stanford, which is the fact that despite both your parents being renowned journalists, you make very clear you don't want to pursue journalism, and you kind of do it as a hobby at Stanford, it seems like. But before the end of your freshman year, you report out a story uncovering research misconduct in scientific papers that were co-authored by the powerful Stanford president, Mark Tessier Levine. And that reporting ultimately leads to him being ousted from his post. What was it about that story that made you want to chase it so hard?
1: Well, it was definitely not, at the end of the day, the story that I expected to be reporting on in freshman year. I arrived, I thought that the student paper would be something I did as a tribute to my grandfather who passed away just before I arrived and really loved his time as a college reporter. Mm-hmm. And I discovered these image alterations in papers that had been co-authored by the Stanford president by looking at these forums that these comments had popped up on in 2015, so 7 years earlier, that had never been followed up on. Mm-hmm. And so I began my reporting process there and spent the next 10 or 11 months really digging into Mark Tessier Levine's labs, ultimately establishing that there was a pattern of papers that emerged at different institutions in labs that he oversaw, in which papers had emerged with falsified data, and that when issues were brought to his attention in the judgment of the eventual Stanford investigation, he failed to decisively and forthrightly correct errors in his research.
2: Theo, I want to be clear about this. This wasn't like you got a tip and you wrote a report. You chased this story. You got waved off this story by powerful people who knew him well, said, don't do it. You were threatened with lawsuits. That would scare off a lot of seasoned journalists. Why didn't it scare you?
1: Well, it's not that I wasn't scared.

0: I mean, and this book, I think, makes very clear that, you know, I certainly was rattled at many points, that I didn't always handle the pressure, all that well personally. But at the end of the day, it was very clear that, you know, as a student journalist, you have no higher calling than reporting on your own administration. And I knew that, you know, research misconduct is an issue that goes overlooked far too frequently. No one else was doing this reporting. And so it was up to us at the student paper, to figure out whether or not there was a story here and what actually we needed to know about our president.
1: You write, obviously, about the very high highs that you experience. And then, like all college freshmen, anyone navigating the real world, the very low lows. And you write very honestly about a harrowing experience in which you essentially overdose on opiates that were prescribed to your grandfather. Tell us about why you wanted to be so honest about that moment and what it's like to reflect on that now.
0: Yeah. Yeah, I mean, this is not an easy thing to write about. Certainly my, lowest life moment. But I wanted to tell a three-dimensional story, right? I want to look at Stanford as an institution that has produced so much innovation and also fraud. You know, I want to look at the students that I'm arriving with who have so much promise and yet also learn how to cut corners. And I didn't feel that this would be an honest book if I didn't apply that same standard to myself and show, you know, the true reality of what this story looks like, right? Which is not always an easy, simple, you know, triumphalist narrative, right? Life is never quite so simple. The whole book revolves around the appearance of perfection. That is the central theme of Stanford, that this school needs to appear perfect. And I certainly didn't want to model that behavior myself.
1: I should point out you are weeks away from graduating.
0: I am.
1: What's next?
0: I don't know what's next, but I will say that, you know, I'm going to walk across that stage and be just as happy and grateful as anyone. And Stanford is a place with deep issues. It has made this Faustian bargain with Silicon Valley that has allowed for its ascent, has made it into this incredible powerhouse of a university and allowed for its corruption. But at the same time, you know, I view this reporting as to me, an act of love, that I'm not doing this because I want to tear down the institution. I'm doing it because I think if you love something, you want it to be better. And I think it's time for us to honestly reckon with, you know, both the good stuff that Stanford is really good at promoting and the part that too often gets swept under the rug.
1: The book is How to Rule the World. The author is Theo Baker. Theo, thank you so much. Such a pleasure.
0: Thank you.
2: Tonight, the curtain closes on The Late Show with Stephen Colbert and on more than 30 years of late-night TV history. Colbert has entertained and provoked from the historic Ed Sullivan stage for the last decade in ways that transformed the comedic landscape. We take a look now at what led up to this inflection point and what it might mean for the future of late night, part of our arts and culture series, Canvas.
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4: Hello, Mr. Obama. Am I pronouncing that correctly?
5: Close enough.
2: Comedians.
6: I didn't know there were any mongoose in Peru.
7: No, there's just one, this one.
2: And musicians.
8: What? Are you married?
6: Yes, I am.
2: His wife, Evie McGee Colbert, was a regular.
9: On our first date, I said, do you play any sports? And he said, I play hacky sack.
2: Colbert took over the show from David Letterman in 2015, after a decade hosting the Comedy Central news satire, The Colbert Report, which was a spinoff of The Daily Show. His old friend Jon Stewart was among his final guests.
10: Oh, are you gonna enjoy watching Matlock and this motherfucker?
2: CBS announced The Late Show's cancellation last July, insisting it was a purely financial decision. The program was reportedly losing millions of dollars each year, but many believed politics was at play.
3: Welcome to Trump's golden age, by which I mean it's time to start melting down grandma's gold.
2: Colbert's regular roasts drew the ire of President Trump. The president posting, Stephen Colbert is a pathetic train wreck with no talent or anything else necessary for show business success. Many observers saw the cancellation as an effort to appease Mr. Trump at a time when CBS parent company Paramount was finalizing a merger that required government approval. Last fall, Colbert told Jimmy Kimmel he was surprised by the news, which he got from his manager, James Baby Doll Dixon.
6: So I said to Abby, hey, I'll be home a little bit later. I got to talk to Baby. He wants to talk for 15 minutes. And I come home 2.5 hours later. And I walk into the apartment, and she goes, what happened? Did you get canceled?
5: No.
6: Yep.
5: Really?
6: I said, yes, I did.
2: Kimmel and fellow late-night hosts Seth Meyers, John Oliver, and Jimmy Fallon, who co-hosted the Strike Force 5 podcast with Colbert back in 2023, reunited on the show last week.
6: What is my status? Do I become emeritus?
8: You're just hard out. You're just out.
6: I'm just out.
8: Yeah, yeah. Strike Force 4, and it breaks our heart. It's like, yeah. But it's like, it's gerrymandering. Like, nobody likes it, but like, once the courts rule.
6: Yeah. That's what it is. Has the court ruled on Strike Force 5 yet?
11: Don't worry. Give me a few months. It'll be Strike Force 3.
6: Yeah, I was going to say.
2: Kimmel's late-night show was temporarily suspended last year under pressure from the Trump administration.
11: When is ABC Fake News Network firing seriously unfunny Jimmy Kimmel?
2: And in April, the president and first lady called for Kimmel's firing.
11: Trump has three wars going on right now. Iranians, Ukrainians, and comedians.
2: Politics aside, the economics of late-night television are challenging. Viewership across networks is down, as is advertising revenue. CBS says it will air Comics Unleashed with Byron Allen in the Late Show's time slot. I spoke with comedian and producer Larry Wilmore, who previously hosted The Nightly Show with Larry Wilmore on Comedy Central, about what this moment says about comedy, television, and the changing late-night landscape.
12: You have occupied a unique space in comedy, former late-night host, cultural critic, political observer. When you heard The Late Show was ending, what was your initial reaction?
13: I just didn't know what to think, really. Was it a network decision? Was there pressure from the president or whatever, which is very bizarre? You know, we've never had TV shows kind of be determined by the, you know, the direct political intervention of the president. You know, I think maybe the closest was the Smothers Brothers, which was canceled in 1968. They had a lot of pressure during that time.
14: Okay, what do you want to sing for us? Well, if I told you what it was, you'd probably say it was controversial and you wouldn't let me do it.
13: You know, I don't think since then we've had a president directly comment on that situation. So I was very, very confused, wanted to look into it myself and see what really happened, but very surprised too.
12: Well, CBS is framing the end of The Late Show with Stephen Colbert as a financial decision. Do you buy that argument?
13: I mean, that's what they say. I mean, the thing is, they're not wrong with those arguments. Just it can be far from right, though. Maybe it's not the whole argument, because, of course, the show costs a lot. But a lot of times, these places, they'll have shows on that cost a lot, but they'll have some cultural significance for them. So maybe if it's not bringing that cultural significance, maybe they don't want it around. But I can't talk for CBS. I don't know. All I can do is make things up and figure it out for my own. But but it's not like Lyndon Johnson was trying to get the Beverly Hillbillies off the air commenting on it. Like, since when does the government have anything to do with these decisions? So there does seem something kind of sneaky going on with CBS kind of listening to other factors.
12: How much pressure, though, exists now, either overtly or subtly, on comedians and networks when you have comedy that intersects directly with politics, as was the case for Stephen Colbert?
13: Well, I think the Colbert thing is in its own category, but look at what happened with Kimmel. Kimmel's like in a real back and forth with the president, you know, himself, and now the first lady. I mean, Jeff, I've never seen anything like that. It's very bizarre, you know. It almost makes his place more secure. Like, you almost want to see somebody up there, you know, throwing those grenades or whatever it is. But I kind of get what you're saying. On the other hand, you know, when you're dealing with corporations like Disney or NBC Universal, some of these things, who knows what their appetite is for that type of involvement, especially if they're trying to get licenses renewed or, you know, trying to get these deals done, you know, the corporate part of it. So it's in kind of a precarious place. But ironically, I think the Kimmel situation, it kind of makes a case for him staying around longer.
12: Late night once created shared national conversations. That was the case with Johnny Carson and Leno and Arsenio, Letterman. Are we losing sort of the last space where Americans laughed and laughed together and processed things together simultaneously?
13: I think so. I think it's because of that reason. I think people see it as a divided place already, so a lot of people don't even show up for it because they hear like they're hearing the other person's side of something, so why should I listen to that? And now there are other places for that ideological divide. If you look at like what Greg Gutfeld is doing on Fox, you know, a lot of people tune into his show for the type of comedy and the angle that they want to hear from.
5: What is it with these Democrats and spies?
13: I'm surprised there aren't more shows like that, to be honest with you. I thought we would see more of that type of thing. But we're kind of seeing it from comedians who are out there in the clubs doing more specials, like streaming. Streaming is doing more of an even-handed thing. We're putting on different types of comics, maybe from different cultural sides and that type of thing. It's kind of interesting, you know. So I think a lot of people, they aren't looking to late night shows for that so much as some of their niche comedy pockets that they're kind of looking in for. Who's going to tell me the thing I want to hear about what's going on in the world, you know? That's what it feels like to me.
12: What do you think Stephen Colbert's lasting contribution will be, not just to comedy, but to the culture?
13: We're lamenting the passing of Stephen's show, which, you know, I'm a huge fan of Stephen. I thought he did a great job, you know, hosting the show. But I think his legacy will be the Colbert Report.
15: Anyone can read the news to you. I promise to feel the news at you.
13: That show still today seems like it was doing something against the grain in a way we had never seen before.
12: Are we witnessing the end of late night?
13: Maybe. I think so, maybe. You know? Maybe. Who knows? Maybe we'll go down to just one again. You know? It would be interesting if Fallon is the one left, you know, out of all of this, and his show just stays on. I mean, you could just go down to that, you know, depending on what people want. To me, I kind of get more excited about what's going to be next. You know, what's going to be the next form? It's probably more personal comedians. People that are doing humor that is strictly really from their point of view. And it could be about the world, it could be current events, but not necessarily topical. Definitely about their family, definitely about their foibles and that type of thing. To me, that's how I see it kind of evolving.
12: Larry Wilmore, always a pleasure to speak with you. Thanks for your time.
13: Oh, pleasure's online. Thanks, Jeff.
1: President Trump's public statements about peace talks with Iran have cycled through competing claims. Iran is begging for a deal, or the president is threatening imminent strikes, or a deal is close.
12: Compass Point's moderator Nick Schifrin talks to his panel this week about the stalled talks and why they say the president's mixed messages may be counterproductive.
16: What kind of political problem has he created for himself?
17: I think you phrased the question in exactly the right way. Donald Trump has created a problem for himself, right? Because he has limited his own options by suggesting we might do this, but then we might do that. You know, even understanding that the Iranians are going to be playing a lot of very serious games, these are, forgive me, Sina, Bazaris at sure. heart. Not to overgeneralize about 90 million people, but you know, these guys are pros, and the president has been sending such mixed signals about what he would accept that getting them to a serious point has to be very difficult. But even worse, for our military leadership, you know, everybody keeps saying, oh gosh, you know, why didn't they have a plan for Hormuz? You know, come on, of course we had a plan. Yeah, We've had a plan for Iran for more than 20 years. Yeah. The president keeps calling pause. Mm-hmm. You can't win a military battle with a pause.
18: That kind of flip-flopping, for the lack of a better word, uncertainty. Reverberates far beyond just the U.S. and Iran. Everybody in the region is watching this. And while about a year ago, when the president was in fact in the region, the transactional nature of the president appealed to many of these countries, right?
16: As many officials said at the time, we're used to this.
18: Yes, as we all know how to do business. And so there was a great appreciation for that. I think right now it's a very different take. They understand that they are going to be left on their own, cannot rely on America bringing a decisive victory, bringing this to a decisive end. And that in many ways, they're going to have to deal with an emboldened Iran, at least in the short term.
17: But it's even worse than that, if you will forgive me for piling on incessantly. Yeah. It's even worse than that, because all of the things that are virtues of the Trump administration, kind of the seat of the pants, the difficult decisions, there's no process behind it. Right. So our poor allies have no one to go to other than the president in order to say, what's next?
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1: 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I'm Amna Nawaz.
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5: Gaza is out of the news cycle, but not out of the minds of Israelis who are terrified of future attacks.
6: The Israeli army is facing a really cataclysmic crunch right now. The chief of staff of the Israeli army, in fact, has said openly that the army is close to, quote, collapsing in on itself.
5: I'm Marco Werman. Also today, President Trump is wading into the treacherous waters of the China-Taiwan dispute.
7: There will be a World War III at some point, and Taiwan is the most likely flashpoint for that.
5: Plus, an update on the Ebola outbreak in Central Africa, the cost of just getting to World Cup matches, and a big win for Canada last night against Canada.
8: Victor! Victor! Montreal has won their first World Cup!
5: How to say victory in French, all that and more today here on The World.
9: Live from NPR News in Washington, I'm Ryland Barton. The U.S. House has canceled a vote tonight on legislation to compel President Trump to withdraw from the war with Iran. Democrats had hoped the vote would be a turning point after the Senate approved the measure earlier this week. The White House argues congressional approval isn't required because of the ceasefire with Iran. The White House is rolling back environmental regulations on refrigerants. The move's intended to ease grocery prices, but it also relaxes a rule meant to limit greenhouse gases that contribute to climate change, as NPR's Danielle Kurtzleben reports.
10: The rule change will give businesses more time to comply with a 2023 rule that aimed to reduce the use of hydrofluorocarbons, which are powerful greenhouse gases. Flanked by grocery store executives and owners, the president claimed that compliance was expensive.
11: These people had to live with it, not only refrigerants, but a lot more, and it was making the equipment unaffordable, and the actual benefit was nothing. It just made it worse.
10: In response to a question about whether businesses